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5: Live from Northern California, it's Lifeline with Jesse Gastan. He's the host of Way of Grace, a pastor and a community leader. He's a teacher and an inspiration. 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
6: About all that, I guess I am an inspiration to some people, but not to all. Not everybody wants to be constantly reminded that you need to be vigilant. You need to be circumspect. You need to be discerning. You need to be critical. You need to be able to evaluate. You need to have discretion. You need to see through the valence of superficial constructs. Not everybody wants to be reminded that the truth is hard to find in a world of lies. Not everybody wants to hear it. In fact, the fundamental disposition of most human beings is that they just want to have fun and kind of be comfortable and be left alone, particularly in a culture of ease like in America. But don't kid yourself, ladies and gentlemen. Don't kid yourself. The constant haranguing and mayhem and conflicts and turmoils and troubles and political upheavals and the daily bantering of different ideas, different opposing views that creates levels of hostility and variance, this is all by design. Don't for one moment think that your government does not promote a lot of this chaos because it's profitable. It's profitable. If the American people were so lulled into disinterest and apathy or just careless leisure, the government wouldn't have much power over you. The government has power over people when the people are constantly in turmoil, constantly struggling, constantly wondering what's going on, when the people are constantly being bombarded by the news every day that's always filled with global inconsistencies, global threats, threats here, threats there, threats everywhere. That's by design. Wake up. Don't pay any attention to any notion that somehow there is a space on this planet where God is not easily received, where we can have peace, tranquility, quietness, and serenity. That's absolutely insane. The best we can do often is find small enclaves of reprieve. Just talking to a young man recently about enjoying some time at a concert. I love music, adore a lot of genres of music. And they're great momentary reprieves, but that's not reality. Don't ever fall prey to a vacation in the Bahamas being reality or a vacation in the Virgin Isles being reality. That's not reality. In the world, you are going to have trouble. That's what the Lord Jesus said. So hurry up and arm yourself likewise, and understand that we live in times that are very, very tumultuous for all kinds of reasons. We are in a major transition culturally, geopolitically, and across so many of the important structures that constitute and define what we call America. Now, you're going to hear all kinds of narratives that will tell you there. You have no reason to be concerned. Just lay down and yawn and turn over and go to sleep like the door hinge of the Proverbs. The problem is that is what the Bible warns against all the time. And in fact, the fruit of the Spirit, according to the Apostle Paul in Ephesians 5, won't let a healthy, grounded, knowledgeable, discerning believer even remotely think that we are in such peaceful times that we can simply trust our government, trust the experts, and even trust our religious leaders. You cannot. Jesus couldn't. The prophets of the Old Testament couldn't. The apostles couldn't. The early church certainly didn't. If you know anything about the early church, the blood of the martyrs was the seed of the church. There was no growth, no development, no development of theology, no grounding in the Word of God, apart from a constant cycle of patterns of struggle and difficulty. You're going to have them. They're designed to sanctify you. They're designed to distinguish between true people of God and false people of God. Quite frankly, that's the parable of the sower and the seed. Don't ever buy into the notion that in the context of this world scenario, the moment you go outside of the doors of your home, that you aren't going to have to deal with all kinds of maniacal, deceptive, diabolical behavior. You will. And one of the things for which we are, trying to be good citizens of America is to pay attention to our political leaders, because they are largely hucksters who make promises that they don't keep. So we're committed to making sense out of the Truman Story theatrics of Western politics and societal capture. Why? One, because we pay taxes. Two, because we are our brother's keeper. I'll say that again. We are committed to making sense out of the Truman Show theatrics of Western politics and societal capture. We already have been through this multiple times for decades now, where we have an image projected on a screen, largely your television now, all forms of media, where you're told that one thing is a certain kind of way, when in fact it is the inversion of reality. You know that by now. You're not so old and naive and so gullible and so diminished in your cognitive thinking skills that you can't recognize that more times than not, we are dealing with uncouth and unprincipled politicians and leaders, even in religion. And it should no longer be a surprise to us that we are dealing with a kind of inside system of covert, if you will, takeover. That's been going on for a long time. We know that. There is this transformation taking place in our culture, and it's like the leaven that Jesus talked about in the parable of the woman with the leaven in three measures of meal. And the idea, again, is that the leaven is working surreptitiously, is working covertly, is working in the dark. Same thing with the sower and the seed. The seed goes into the ground, is working covertly. It's the same thing with the fishnet cast into the depths of the sea. You don't see the dynamics of the draw, the dragnet, the bringing in of all kind, but it's happening. The mystery of the kingdom of God is what I'm talking about. And every day, we are all trying to unravel if we are concerned citizens given to aletheia and being our brother's keeper, which is what the Bible says we're to do. One, we pay taxes, so we have a right to say something. Two, we are committed to be our brother's keeper. And so we are going to stay in the fray of discourse, dialogue, debate, discussion, analysis, critique, and asserting our positions, because that's how light is brought into the equation. Again, I am going to encourage you to celebrate every form of independent media and freedom of speech that is expressed, albeit you may not agree with it, you may not like it, you may not adhere to it, you may not embrace it, you may completely see it repugnant. You might see me that way. Certainly there are. I don't particularly care. I love the freedom of being able to talk about it, because it's in the freedom of speech that we will ultimately discover the truth emerging out of the constant efforts of people that are drilling down into the falsehoods and the lies and the misrepresentations of reality, because we're not easily duped. Having been duped many, many times over the years, we no longer are simply bobbing our head up and down like a one of the bobbles, one of the things on the end of a fishing pole that you cast in the water to hold up a kind of toggle for the weight to go in the water and draw the fish. And you look at that toggle is bobbing up and down. People want to be able to agree with their government, but the government is so terrible these days, terrible at lying. Their only hope is just to do it relentlessly over and over and over, piping out the same thing here, there, and everywhere. Just flood the people with propaganda. Flood them with propaganda. Of course, a percentage of people will buy it. That's true. But every day, more and more and more and more people are waking up. Why? Because they are recognizing that it's far more important to try to make sense out of this than to buy the slop that's given to you from the media. This is what the Bible says is for you and I, knowing the truth, which will set you free. So Monday edition of Lifeline, got a lot to talk about, particularly where we are right now, headed towards the elections, pay some bills. Then we'll come back and continue our discussion on the Monday edition of Lifeline. Your host, Jesse Gistin, will be right back.
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12: Now, I know most of you in this stadium are believers, you are followers of Jesus, but some of you are not, and you might be wondering, why would I want to even become a Christian? And what's in it for me? Well, let me just answer that for a moment. If you become a Christian, you will discover the meaning of life. Because everyone gets around to asking, why am I here on this earth? Why do I exist? And so you'll discover the meaning of life if you become a Christian. If you become a Christian, God will forgive you of all of your sins. Some of you are racked with guilt. You wake up in the middle of the night thinking about the things that you've done, the people you've hurt, the devastation you've caused. But God can forgive you of your sin and remove your guilt. The Bible says that we will confess our sin. He's faithful and just to forgive us our sin and cleanse us from all unrighteousness. And if you become a Christian, and this is the most important one of all, you will know that you will go to heaven one day. That's the most important. What matters more? Jesus said, I am the way, the truth, and the life, and no man comes to the Father but by me. Your life will go from hopelessness to hope, from black and white to color.
11: You were created.

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4: A bit chilly, not too bad, but somewhat chilly today, and it made me stay in. I did get quite a bit of work done. Often on Mondays, I will kind of, peruse through different media outlets looking for deep dive analysis of what's going on broadly in the world and continue to map out my theses on what's taking place in our society. And then I'll dig deep into the Word of God and begin to build out the different studies that we're doing at our church at Grace. A lot of you guys are hearing these studies on our Monday through Friday program of A Way of Grace. We are doing a lengthy study in the book of Galatians right now, developing the doctrine of justification by faith alone in Christ alone apart from works. It is a theme called Jesus versus the Judaizers. Check it out. Very clear, the prevalence of the gospel of the grace of God in Christ over the Old Testament work system that will trap you if you don't make a clean break, no pun intended, with what was accomplished, fulfilled, and put away in the person of Jesus Christ. Great study. And then I'm taking the folks at Grace and our new people through the seven major covenants of the Old Testament, culminating in the New Testament with the Davidic covenant, the Davidic monarchical covenant that is fulfilled in the person of Jesus Christ, and demonstrating that when you listen to Jesus in Matthew, Mark, Luke, and John, and you listen to the apostles in the book of the Acts of the Apostles, the practice of apostolic preaching and teaching, it is all Davidic, monarchical, Christ-centered, Christ-exalting in its, not only its euangelion, the proclamation of the gospel, but its apologetic. The whole role of Christ and the apostles was to make it explicitly clear that there is one covenant, one people of God, one real monarchical rulership, and that is the Son of David, Jesus the Christ, and any and everything else pretending to be the people of God must be challenged in that light and on the authority of the Word of God. And so our church is being trained on how to understand the covenants, because your Bible is a series of covenants which have culminated in the seventh covenant called the Davidic covenant fulfilled in Jesus Christ. That's why Matthew's gospel opens up with Abraham to David, and from David to Jesus, 42 generations, 14 times 14 times 14, from Abraham to David to Babylon to the birth of Messiah, for whom the whole world now is under the auspices of his sovereign rule, and that will become more evident as time moves on. But because the Bible is so explicit about an antichrist system, which is being built out under us, among us, in us, globally right now, the true people of God will develop the discernment to know the false Christ from the true Christ, because they will adhere to God's word. As Jesus said, my sheep hear my voice, and they follow me, and I give them eternal life, and they shall never perish. No one will pluck them out of my hand. The work of Christ's grace in his accomplished redemption at Calvary merited the pouring out of the third person called the Spirit of God, who infallibly hunts down the chosen sinner, reveals the glories of Christ and his redemptive work to them, and makes them born again so that believing on Jesus, they live a life of allegiance to him. Their life will be filled with struggles and jagged turns hither and yon, and they will have to go through the fog of war of many different voices. But ultimately, God's elect will hear the gospel of the supremacy and excellency and exclusivity of the sovereign Christ.

0: and it will serve as a revelation and an ecosystem that allows them to distinguish between falsehood and truth, albeit it will be very difficult. So we pray for faithful preachers and teachers who exalt Jesus Christ alone and expound the word of God in such a way that men and women know that the Bible is about Jesus exclusively and those that are in him. Subsequent to that, the Bible is a light, a mechanism, a grid, a framework, a prism, by which we a portal into the dark systems of this carnal and secular world in which we're living, and it identifies and categorizes and it distinguishes the diabolical systems and methods and schemes of the wickedness of this world, for which the Apostle Paul had told the church at Ephesus. He makes it very clear. Ephesians 5, verses 8 through 16 will be our meditation for the next two segments. And then I'll share with you just some insights into the present struggle of the fake news system. That is just the larger system of the Truman story that you and I need to be reminded of. Do not open the phone lines. Paul says this in Ephesians 5, verse 8. For you were at some time in the past darkness, but now you are light in the Lord. That's Ephesians 5:8. For the true believer, we used to be, not just act, but be darkness itself. Our heart was dark. Our mind was dark. Our thoughts were dark. Our emotions were captured by carnal, fleshly, satanic strongholds. And we were committed to error and falsehood and hostility to God and anger and foolishness, all kinds of diverse lusts. That's what we were, being children of the wicked one under his slavish bondage, until the Lord Jesus came in his power through the proclamation of the gospel, the presence of his spirit, and made us new creatures in Christ, cut the lights on. And now we are, not what we did, we are light in the Lord. That's what Paul says here in Ephesians chapter 5, verse 8. That is an indicative. What is the indicative of the believer? We are ontologically, because of Christ in us, the hope of glory, we are light in the Lord. What does that mean? We emanate clarity. We emanate truth. We emanate revelation, epiphany. We emanate that which constitutes an opportunity to distinguish between that which is right and wrong, good and evil, light and darkness. That is the call of the believer. When you are truly born again and God is in you, Christ is in you, the light of the world, you become the light as well. And it's not some super syrupy kind of emotionalism or a package of behavioralisms as much as it is a radical commitment to the love of God. God is light and in him is no darkness at all. And true children of God are about the business of cutting the lights on so that men and women can find the true and the living God and as well come out of the darkness. But obviously, that indicative, that state of the believer is one that lives within the context of a conflict. What is that? If I'm light in the Lord, I'm in the midst of darkness, and the darkness does not like the light. John made that plain, right? That the light shines out of darkness and the darkness tries to overcome it. That is the conflict that we live in. If you're a true child of God, you are concerned about goodness, you're concerned about righteousness, and you are concerned about truth. If you're not a true child of God, you're just a political hack. You don't care. You just want comfort. Paul goes on to say in verse 8, walk as children of the light. Walk as children of the light. That is an imperative. What he's saying is function as light bearers, function as luminaries, function as people who are resources by which God can grant men and women light, knowledge, understanding, clarity, a means by which they can be guided out of darkness into the light that is in God and in Christ and in God's word. That's what you and I are called to be. Whatever that looks like in terms of God's gifting in your life, whatever that looks like in terms of your networking with real and true believers, what you want to be are the kind of people that help men and women come to know God in the person of Christ by the power of His Spirit, in the proclamation of the scripture, for the pardon of their sins, and for the presence of the Spirit working in conversion and sanctification in your life. That's what you're called to be. Be very careful about a kind of ethic and moralism and work that really avoids dealing with the truth claims of the Word of God and of Christ. That would be false religion. He also says that the triad of qualities that should coexist with those who walk in the light is very clear over in verse 9. For the fruit of the Spirit is in all goodness and righteousness and truth. When you meet a mature believer, he is engaged qualitatively in that which is good. He functions epistemologically on that which is right. And he is a communicator and purveyor of that which is true. That's the work of the Spirit: goodness, righteousness, truth, not these other fraudulent qualities. You're listening to the Monday edition of Lifeline. I'm going to take a break, come back, unpack, exegete, expound the rest of these scriptures, and then we'll open the phone lines. Got to pay some bills. We'll be right back.
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12: Ronald Reagan understood that liberty could never be taken for granted. In 1967, he warned Americans, freedom is a fragile thing, and it's never more than one generation away from extinction. President Reagan knew the freedoms secured by one generation were not guaranteed to survive to the next. Today, as socialistic ideas that place greater power in the hands of government gain renewed support, Reagan's warning carries even greater weight. Freedom is more than inheritance. It's a responsibility, one we all share. Every generation must fight for the principles that made self-government possible. Freedom only survives when each generation chooses to defend it. So, do we have the courage to defend and protect what is being challenged, the very principles that made America the greatest experiment in history?
13: And now, back to Lifeline.
0: We are back. The time, 5:34. On this Monday edition of Lifeline, your host, Jesse Gistin, we are meditating in Ephesians chapter 5, and we have come now to the third set of both indicatives and imperatives. And we are told that we are to engage in proving what is acceptable unto the Lord. First, we are to walk as children of light, and that would be that of walking in goodness, righteousness, and truth. Goodness, righteousness, and truth. That is a very difficult set of commodities to fully execute apart from the grace of God, apart from maturity, and apart from a work of sanctification that extricates you from the traps of groupthink and collective manipulation in our society. When one understands what's going on in terms of the propaganda warfare, you know that one must be deeply committed to a allegiance to the Word of God in order to have the no factor essential to walking in goodness, righteousness, and truth. Without a solid grounding in the Word of God, you won't say no. No, no. Blessed is a man that does not walk in the counsel of the ungodly. A lot of people do call themselves Christians, walking in all kinds of ungodly counsel. You will not stand in the way of the sinners. A lot of Christians do engage in fellowship, hang out with, and embark upon enterprises that are rooted in sinful principles. A lot of Christians do. And you will not sit in the seat of the scorner. That is a gradation, a development, a progression of a walk where you stand with sinners. You listen to sinners. You're in the way of sinners. And then you sit with them within the authority ranks of those who scorn and ridicule. Sitting in the seat of the scoffer is the idea of finding a place in this secular system where you have the authority now to mock biblical truth, to mock people who are serious about the things of God, to oppose biblical truth, to oppose Jesus Christ. To be able to say no, no, no, Psalm 1 verse 1, requires you having such a passion and commitment to God's word, Psalm 1 verse 2, but his delight is in the law of the Lord, and in his law he meditates day and night, and he therefore shall be. The he there is Christ. He's the one that always said no, never said yes. We say yes sometimes, and we suffer for it. He never said yes. He always said no. He always loved his Father. He always loved the very word he is personified. He is the tree of righteousness. And if you and I are identified with that psalmist, that massive composite and what is historically called resume of the great king. Resume of the great king in Psalm 2, verse 6. I have set my king upon my holy hill of Zion. That is Jesus. Now, if we're part of Jesus' Senate, part of Jesus' council, part of Jesus' administration, then you got to walk as children of light. Otherwise, you are perpetrating a fraud. You're really on the wrong team. And so Paul says, proving all things what is acceptable unto the Lord. And that is the drive and the passion, the zeal, the motivation, the constant trajectory of those who are people of truth, aletheia. We are really diligently striving for reality. What did he say? Is that true? Let's test that. Let's square it over against the word of God. Let's examine it in light of history, in light of the consensus, in light of the minority. Let's critique it objectively to determine whether or not he or she or they have lied to us, because we know the whole world lies in the lap of the wicked one, including the people that say they are committed to truth. When you have that kind of integrity, you are going to be discerning. And that's what it means to walk as a child of light, proving what is acceptable to the Lord. And then the Apostle Paul said, have no fellowship with the unfruitful works of darkness. What does that mean? You have the integrity of saying no, don't have time for you. Don't have time for that. I'm not going to be identified by the groups of hypocrisy and subversion of reality, or the notorious characters that engage in all kinds of unethical, immoral, bad behavior, spurious conduct. Painfully conflicting and notorious reputations of individuals who are, again, criminal and fraudulent in their practices. You're not going to strike hands with someone that is a notable liar, fraud, murderer, thief, criminal, crook, if you're a child of God. It doesn't matter if it's the president or not. If he's wicked, if he's lying, if he's distorting reality, if he's manipulating the facts, if he's covering up for evil, if you're a child of God, you can't even for one moment identify with that. In your love for your government, you have to call them out or get out of the way. Let the rest of us do the hard work of saying, hey, the emperor has no clothes on, because somebody has to say it. It's like right now what's going on in our country. If you think somehow we're doing well, you are utterly out of your mind. You have been completely hoodwinked, bamboozled, as he says. And the Apostle Paul goes on to say, for it is a shame even to speak of those things which they do in secret. And there's a lot of secret stuff going on. One of the things I tell our community at Grace that I am appreciative of is social media and the ubiquitous work of what is actually becoming a surveillance state digital prison system for sure. Anyone can see it who is honest. But at the same time, the cameras that are on are cameras that are allowing us to get different angles of different situations, subjects, and different content so that we can begin to evaluate more quickly what the truth is from a lie. Remember what I told you years ago when a war was taking place? We'd have to wait for months and months and months, sometimes years, to get a newsletter as to what was going on in the war. And by the time we got the newsletter, guess what? The war scenario conditions had changed. In addition to that, often the letter we got was a misrepresentation of reality. It was false. You can look up many cases in the American war, Civil War, and you'll find information and data that was nothing but propaganda. We got that through with World War I and World War II and the Vietnam War. So what am I saying? I'm saying even in something as pressing and as national foraging or not, like war, you're still being manipulated by those who have the gatekeeping power of data. But that's harder to do every day now because all of our cameras are on, all of our microphones are on all over the world, and notwithstanding the goal of Palantir and others and the goal of Musk and the goal of Facebook and the goal of the rest of these data gathering institutions that are all conglomerate for the purpose of utilizing our information to ultimately capture us and control us, we are able to assess the controversial issues that are going on. This is why President Trump is doing so bad, whether you want to accept it or not. He's doing bad because he can't get away with it like he would have 20 years ago. It's too much independence. And this is part of our constitutional right. If you are my disciples, you will continue my word, and you will know the truth, and the truth will set you free. So what Paul says is one of the distinct characteristics of the believer is that they distinctly and discreetly separate themselves, have no fellowship with the unfruitful works of darkness, but rather reprove them. So again, if you are a child of aletheia, and if you are your brother's keeper, your heart pounds with a desire for God to be glorified and for truth to prevail, because we know in a context of truth, people can live comfortably in a trustworthy fashion, and we can begin to exercise good faith principles with one another. If we're being controlled by liars, if the White House is full of liars, if the media is full of liars, if those outlets that you think are trying to tell you the truth, but once you dig down deep inside, you realize that the data information they're giving you is curated, you go, whoa, they didn't tell me the whole story there. What's going on? Now you have to know that it's your responsibility to discern even those that you are, by good faith, trying to trust, because they're not giving you a consistent pattern of comprehensive data so that you can make an advised decision. They are trying to influence you. So you got your work cut out. We've got two or three more characteristics to look at before we open the phone lines. Got to take another break because of time, but when we come back, we'll unpack the last three verses here and begin to make our way to your phone calls on this Monday edition of Lifeline. Your host, Jesse Gistin. We'll be right back.
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0: All right, we are back. The time is 5:49 as we're meditating on Paul's imperative to the church to be light in the world. That does not mean to be passive. It does not mean to be weak. It does not mean to be ambivalent. It does not mean to withdraw. It definitely means to engage. To engage. And to the degree that the church is effective in engaging, you should expect to see a society that is ready to have debates and arguments and try to work through real world view issues. Where that is not happening, there has been a gatekeeping control on the part of power dynamics to make sure that people who have differences of opinion retain that kind of a variance in hostile oppositional separation. You heard the announcement twice now in our show today of some guys coming together, some scholars and different pastors to talk about some of the salient things that are taking place in the world, the divide, the arguments, the debates around Charlie Kirk and around Israel and other things. They should. These are real matters. These are not small matters. These are real, very serious matters. But I'll tell you, those men will have to be brave to take up that subject matter very carefully and astutely. Otherwise, they will probably just be prevaricating and circumventing the real issues and just kind of placating, again, the Christian to kind of take a secondary or a tertiary position on these things. But in fact of matter, these are some of the most salient issues going on in our world. Why? Because the four horsemen are operating fiercely right now, according to Revelation 6-9, and they have always been. War and finances and starvation and death and religion are all coupled together. You can't separate them. You can't separate them. So at the macro and what we would call larger geopolitical level, definitely there is a propaganda war around politics and religion. I've told you that ever since I've been on the air. The most diabolical system in the world is religion and politics. And anyone who hesitates for a second to believe that knows nothing about church history, knows nothing about church history, even going back to the days of Israel. They collapsed under an aggression towards a hyper-political monarchical model, give us a king like all the other nations of the world. And the church has collapsed in that same way throughout church history. So the church is not free of scrutiny either. Whatever degree the church capitulates to politics, that church is a prostitute for the political system. where the church doesn't stand in a sanctified, consecrated state prophetically to shed light on government behavior, government policy, government protocol locally and globally, the church is completely irrelevant and is not salt and light, but more or less a court gesture to rubber stamp political positions, left or right. And that has largely been what has been depicting the church in America. You do not have a robust prophetic representation in the church. Most of them are simply laying hands on and affirming the trajectory of a lot of the evil that is taking place in our government. That is explicitly disapproved by the citizenry of America. Americans don't care for this open and overt traitorous policy that's taking place in Washington. It does not care for it. And what's remarkable is that the government is paying no attention to the American people, because it doesn't have to. It doesn't care that you know. It only cares that you don't care, even if you do know. So if those guys come together for this symposium and begin to talk through things and deal with some church history and some geopolitical distinctions when it comes to Russia, China, Israel, et cetera, you can do all that and you will amount to nothing if you don't understand the entrails of that political system that is so entrenched in our own sociological framework, our own political framework, and our own ideological framework of divide, left, right, left, right, left. That system has been the consequence of a number of political and psychosociological methodologies that have penetrated into the American politics. You hear now on the right, as I've told you before, they want to scream and cry and holler, socialism, socialism, socialism. That's a bunch of crock. It means nothing. It's a dog whistle. When the left was in, again, it was fascism, fascism, fascism. Nothing but a dog whistle. Why do I say that? Because both of them are half right and half wrong, and they know it. The uniparty that's controlling both sides only benefit if you remain divided. And to the degree that you remain divided, you can only get half the truth. So one side swears it has the whole truth, and that the other side has no truth at all. So never the twain come together to ask the question, what are the valid arguments on the left? Or what are the valid arguments on the right? Or what are the fraudulent misrepresentations that the right is proffering out as a propaganda war? Or, and the same with the left. See, if we don't have that kind of intramural respect for both sides, bring the facts objectively to the table, let us overcome genetic fallacies and deal with the real content of the ideas that we are concerned about so that we can parse them carefully and in good faith find out what the real facts are. What's the real problem in our country? It's not the left. It's not the right. It's the top controlling both left and right and keeping them in the divide like the Civil War it is. And until you wake up to that reality, all the symposiums, all of the meetings in the world will never accomplish one thing. They'll have their little talks and expressions and reading the data and going back into history. All that's fine. I love that kind of stuff. But the reality is it won't amount to any kind of solutions that can be sustaining and progressive and productive and fruitful in our culture, because we are trapped by a left-right diabolical World Wrestling Federation system of misrepresentation, of falsehood, of Truman Story narratives. It's all fake news. Now, the thing that I wanted to get to, I'll say briefly before we close out, that when we think about what's taking place now, what moves so many people to vote for Donald Trump, back in 2016 is what is because he addressed the fake news. We knew we were dealing with fake news, and he called it fake. He spoke concerning fake Hillary and fake Biden and fake this, fake Bush and fake his Secretary of Defense, Marco Rubio, fake this person, fake now all of them on the same team. Why? Because Donald Trump is fake too. And what Jesus said is darkness can't cast out darkness. The reason that Donald Trump is not making the progress that he said he would is because he can't, because it's not in him. He's just like them. He's the swamp too. Welcome to the Truman Story. So until you get real quality men and women who are not willing to sell out and be a grifter to make billions of dollars for their office and pad their children's children's children to the tunes of billions of dollars for the next set of generations, there's no way that God is going to honor this hypocrisy. I don't care who you are, Christian. You are deceived into thinking that somehow we got solutions right around the corner with this present administration. Nothing could be further from the truth. The left knows what I'm saying is true. The right doesn't want to know it, but people who are coming up out of the left-right plantation are going, you know what? That brother has been saying this stuff for 20 years. I hate how he says it, but when I reflect upon what's actually happening on the ground, he makes some sense. That's what Jesus did. Challenged both the Pharisees, Sadducees, Herodians. And that's what the apostles did, challenged both sides. Say, you guys, you are gatekeepers. You're lying. You're misrepresenting the facts. Let the people go. Let my people go. Let my people go. Unless the church is talking like this, they're part of the court gesturing, manipulation, and misrepresentation of reality as well. So Paul says, but all things that are reproved are made manifest by the light. For whatsoever doth make manifest is light. Wherefore, saith he, awake thou that sleepest, and arise from the dead, and Christ will give you light. See then that you walk circumspectly, and not as fools, but as wise, redeeming the time. I give honor to every man and woman laboring to find out what the truth is, even though they suffer for it. It's the Monday edition of Lifeline, your host, Jesse Gistin. Phone lines, 1-888-367-5329. 1-888-367-5329. 1-888-367-5329. Let's get at it. I'll be right back.
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3: With SRN News, I'm Keith Peters in Washington. The National Hurricane Center has posted a tropical storm warning for the Gulf Coast near the Texas-Louisiana state line. The storm was upgraded Monday night from a tropical depression, an early stage of a tropical cyclone, to Tropical Storm Edward. Forecasters expect it will make landfall in Texas on Tuesday. Army Secretary Dan Driscoll is stepping down after 18 months on the job. That's according to the White House on Monday. No reason was given for Driscoll's departure, but tensions with War Secretary Pete Hegseth have been widely reported. Driscoll is a friend of Vice President J.D. Vance and an Iraq War veteran. On Wall Street, the Dow down by 374 points, the Nasdaq dropped 31, the S&P lower by 25. More details at srnnews.com.
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5: August 31. How are we justified? Whatever gain I had, I counted as loss for the sake of Christ. For his sake, I have suffered the loss of all things, and count them as rubbish, in order that I may gain Christ and be found in him. Philippians chapter 3, verses 7 through 9. Life is so often about what we must do in order to gain entry or acceptance. What do I have to do to get into that school, to gain acceptance by that social circle, to reach executive status? By nature, humans therefore wonder the same thing about spiritual realities. What must I do to inherit eternal life? We often rely on our activities, attendance at church, prayer, Bible reading. We feel confident when we do them and condemned when we don't. We see God's law as a ladder up which we climb to his acceptance of us. In the passage leading up to this verse, Paul has just rehearsed all the earthly gain in his life, both inherited and achieved, from his privileged birth to his elite education. The purity of his pedigree was never in question from the day of his birth. Paul essentially says, if these factors achieve acceptance with God, you can see I had them all. Did I dot all the spiritual I's and cross all the religious T's? Absolutely. Paul had once thought he was a spiritual millionaire. He had thought he was advancing in holiness. Then one day it all changed. In one journey from Jerusalem to Damascus, Paul came to realize he was spiritually bankrupt, that he wasn't even on the path of holiness. What gave Paul hope? On that same journey, he met the risen, crucified Jesus, and he grasped the doctrine of justification, that God declares the sinner to be righteous on the basis of his Son's finished work. Far from being a ladder, God's law is more like a mirror that shows us we're in the wrong and we can't put ourselves in the right. Like Paul, every advantage we previously considered a gain is now seen to be a loss, a failure. How can you know that Christ accepts you? Not because you come to him with a righteousness of your own, rather because your sin has been transferred to the account of Christ, who knew no sin but became sin for you, so that you might receive his perfect righteousness. You cannot add anything to being justified with God. You cannot subtract anything from being justified with God. Justification is full because God gives believers Christ's righteousness, and it is final because it depends solely on God's gift of his Son. Once you know you cannot lose your entry into eternal life, you are ready to give up everything else for the sake of the one who has gained you entry. Reputation, wealth, prominence, status, possessions, whatever you once thought gain, you can joyfully now count loss. You are willing to lose your life for Christ, for you know that through Christ you have gained true life. What do you struggle to give up for Jesus? Let your justification be the engine of your wholehearted obedience.
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0: We are back and we are at that most precious part of the program where we can open the phone lines and have some conversation. 1-888-367-5329. I know that a lot of you out there listen. There's no doubt about it. You know, not because I'm some kind of paragon of knowledge or wisdom, but that you are definitely hearing a strain of insight that you know that is predictably challenging to you, and it should be. I'm just not giving you the run-of-the-mill kind of milquetoast emotional, if you will, salve of Christianity. I've never done that, never will. because we've always been in a very difficult time in our country. And we are definitely on the throes of something that is of major significance. And every honest, conscientious person that has a platform of any kind is acknowledging that. And you should be committed to it as well. So this is an opportunity to talk to yours truly, just to set your opinion out there. If you do it with civility and respect, I will engage you. I promise you that. We don't have to agree. This is not about agreement. This is about dialogue and conversation. But if you come wrong, you're going to get summarily executed, rhetorically speaking. 1-888-367-5329. But let's talk, okay? This is a great platform for an opportunity for discourse and dialogue. One of the things I said before the break was that the goal of the media is to keep the left and the right from having a real, robust, honest, good faith conversation. And this is why we're divided. When you hear about divisions in America, that division is a part of the Marxist, socialist, what is called Gramscian philosophy of invading the culture and creating that kind of dialectical politic hostility. And it has worked greatly. Everywhere you go, you'll meet people who will identify as left or as right or as moderate or maybe something else. But in reality, a good portion of people's upbringing is nothing but the truncated left-right false narrative. And our churches are completely captured by it. If those people in that symposium, in that meeting in a few days, don't address the capture of the church by this Babylonian system at the political level, they aren't going to solve anything at all. The matters are so entrenched, they are political, they are social, they are economical, they are ethnic. But again, that's part of the uniparty, larger globalist agenda to keep everything balkanized and separated and inflamed and ghettoized while the wealthy continue to confiscate our taxes and to stick their money in different vehicles by which they can increase their wealth exponentially, which is what they're doing, while you're being told to continue to be concerned about that dark-skinned person down the street being a Muslim terrorist who wants to kill you. That propaganda has been sold to us decades ago. As I told you before, it started with the Native Americans being absolute monsters and murderers. Then my own ethnic group, Black people, were monsters and murderers. And then the Chinese were monsters and murderers. And then the Filipinos were monsters and murderers. Now our Native, our Indian brothers are monsters and murderers. And Arabs are monsters and murderers. The only group that's not monsters and murderers are our Anglos and our Jewish brothers. How come? You got to wake up. 1-888-367-5329. Let me start with my brother Jermaine on line number one. Jermaine, are you there?
6: Oh, yes, I'm here.
0: Hey, what's going on, man? What's your thoughts?
6: You know what? My thoughts today are kind of, I think it's hard for a lot of people to not be just apathetic because you see this stuff going on and on. You see newscasts from many years ago and you see pretty much the same exact thing. So it just lets you know a lot of this stuff is coming from a centralized place of control. And you can kind of control masses this way. And it's not conspiracy or, you know, things that people like to throw out as catchphrases to kind of shut you up. When all you have to do is today's the day and age, you hop on YouTube and you can see a lot of the same propaganda being recycled over and over because it works. And it's like you're on a merry-go-round that people complain about, but they stay on. And just a few people step off and kind of look at things from the outside in. And for me, I learned that independent media is absolutely something that has to be protected. It's a source of freedom. And I think that for me, this is where a lot of people may disagree. But I found that you have to learn how to watch things with a filter, even if it's coming from sources that may use some profanity or may have beliefs that are different from you. You can just kind of sift through everything to kind of try and find some truth, because that's very reflective of our world. You know, we're not in these pristine environments. We're in the real world where people talk differently, they act differently, but you can actually catch nuggets of truth within their conversation. And there's always hope for that person. You know, I pray for folks who might be a little different or a lot different from me, but I've learned you have to kind of search for the truth and sift and just be very careful how you navigate what you hear, because this stuff almost becomes like a joke at times.
0: Yeah.
6: And it's just it's not a funny joke. It's just, it's a joke.
0: Yes.
6: And if you don't learn how to properly assess the joke, then you become the punchline. So I think that a lot of what you said, of course, is 100% accurate, but it's kind of the same thing that has been said over the years where people have a sense of what's going on. They just don't have the sense to do anything about it.
0: Very good. Very good. I like the way you framed it in that sense, because here's what I would say about the very predictable components of your observation, which is going to be another set of messages I'm going to be presenting at Grace Germain around predictive programming that leads to self-fulfilled prophecy, because these are all the substratum categories and building blocks to building a false prophecy, which the Bible warns about the Antichrist system. I'm going to demonstrate how that's being built out by predictable programming. So you and I are observing that. You made that assessment that we can look and see in much of our media outlets rehash narratives that go back decades, and we go, what is that? Well, the reason why it's rehashed is because it does work. It can recover people back into a kind of cycle paralysis, as we're learning in Galatians chapter 3, when Paul said to the Galatians, "Oh, Galatians, who have bewitched you that you should not obey the truth?" That's what's going on now. So every time the media comes out with these talking points, it's a profound dog whistle that Pavlov's dogs, predictable programming, brings people into groupthink and locks them down so that they can't exercise critical thinking. I know you get that. I get that. A lot of people get that. You got to get that first. That's part of the red to the black pill experience, where you see it for what it is. It's disheartening. For sure, it's disheartening, but we can't stop there. We have to go, okay, even in this process of people being captured and controlled and contained by false narratives, like you said, there's going to be a person here or there that gets off the merry-go-round and begins to look objectively at what's going on. And one more thing you said before I go to break, and that is that you got to look for truth in places and spaces where the phenotypical expression, how they express, what they look like, you can't easily regard that as something for which you would have a bias against it. This is actually engaging in overcoming the genetic fallacy we talk about at Grace. Listen for the content. Listen for the proposition. Separate the wheat from the chaff. Does he have good basic arguments? Is his premise valid? Is his information relatively credible? Can I hold it in a file and a folder and go, you know what? This works with this other piece of data I'm getting. That's how you prove all things and hold fast to that which is good. Thank you for the call, my dear brother, for sure. Three lines open, 1-888-367-5329. Three lines open, 1-888-367-5329. We'll be right back.
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5: I was just thinking about a lot of my heroes are people that I am beginning to put in the hero category who were valiant for exposing the fraudulent propaganda that dominated the COVID narrative, which still today your mainstream media is not owning and honoring as a big fat system of lies, for which Anthony Fauci has already done his little, again, vaudeville presentation in the Senate hearing with once again co-star and actor Ron Paul. And everybody gets a chance to kind of, you know, fumigate around the lying and manipulation and false policies that Fauci and Walensky and others engaged in. And we still haven't gotten the very clear numbers on how many people got hurt by the vaccine. But all of us know people that have, and people have died. And very, very, very good scientists who were involved in the making of the mRNA technology, his name will come shortly, one of them that jumped out in front and made it very plain that this technology does not perform what it's selling. mRNA technology does not do what these doctors who are getting paid on your media outlets say that it does. It does not. It is a continual experiment with gene therapy, modification of your genome. There's no doubt about that. The notion that it was designed to create a kind of limited and controlled autoimmune response so that your immune system could kick in and identify the COVID virus was fraught with all kinds of already observable evidential data and information now for the last several years that would make even the notion of an mRNA technology unacceptable to the American people if it was front and center. This is how you know you must despise your media outlets. They're controlled by the CIA, FBI, and other secret agencies, no doubt about it, to control the narrative. That is Russian propaganda style. That is your Gramscian style of infiltrate the government, the structures, the systems, the colleges, and control the gate of information. We are deeply entrenched in that right now. And for people to turn around once again in this season and go out and stick their kids with the mRNA technology, you are going to rue the day. You're going to be sad when it shows up that our health is getting worse. It suppresses your immune system. It does not boost it. It does not strengthen it. Good doctors are already exposing that. Again, Vinay Prasad, having worked in the NIH with Robert Kennedy Jr., along with our other boy, whom I know as well, Jay Bhattacharya, they know this information that I'm sharing with you that most of you don't know because you don't want to know. That you are sticking something in your arm for which they don't have a valid set of data points that can really give you confidence that these things are safe and effective. I'm done with that in terms of telling you on this program because, you know, people have heard it. And if you hear it and you get it, so if not, you know, the consequences falling out right before our faces. I can tell you that now. They're falling out. But the thing that Dr. Robert Malone, that's him, was saying early on in the COVID event was that our government is engaging in what Plato calls the noble lie. The noble lie. Tell a lie for the good of the country. Well, who's defining good? When this is a planned global pandemic that made tons of money for the medical industry, Moderna, Pfizer, AstraZeneca, and others, including people in Washington who had stock in all these brands, including Bill Gates.

0: All of these cats are still in Trump's administrative circle. They didn't go anywhere. They are the swamp. You deceive people, and they're coming with a whole new paradigm in a few months. The elections, the war, more viruses and diseases is the way to oppress you and control you. This is the four horsemen of the apocalypse. Let's go to line number two and begin our conversation with James. James, are you there?
1: Hey PJ, I'm here. How you doing, brother?
0: What's up? What's up, man? What's your thoughts?
1: Listen, listen. I want to go back to one of the initial positions you had when we were speaking on how each culture has been somewhat, you didn't say demonized, but it basically been victimized from the natives, and you
0: Right.
1: ended up with the Asians, and then ended up with the only ones that seem to have not been victimized with somewhat the Anglos. And so I just want to look at that a little deep.
0: Euro-Anglo-Jewish. These are the two obvious categories.
1: Right, you're right. But I just also want to say, even with those, it's not as if though all of them are at the top, and you didn't even allege that at all. I'm just saying they committed just as much evil amongst themselves as they do anyone else. I would want to see what you thought about as far as that position right there, is what I was
0: Well,
1: seeing.
0: I mean, build that argument. I don't know. Build that
1: Well,
0: argument. What?
1: I mean,
0: Build
1: like
0: that
1: I
0: argument.
1: said, I'm thinking that yeah, even though they've committed major atrocities amongst others, they've also committed those same among themselves, you know, getting to the top. Because only few at the top, and I guess all of them would be from that from the Anglo-Euro position. That makes sense.
0: Yeah,
1: But
0: well, you have to, but that could be true for any group, meaning evil has no allegiance to its own ethnic center. Of course, that's your Bible. One of the things I said in the sermon yesterday, I'm going to use this as a premise for our meditation, okay? One of the things I said about the Davidic kingdom being expressed by Peter and Paul in the book of Acts is that it was a good Jew who talked about a bad Jew who betrayed the best Jew to even more corrupt Jews. And that really resonated with everyone in the congregation because it's a fact, is it not? That good Jews, that is Peter and Paul and the apostles, exposed that betraying Jew in Judas Iscariot for betraying the best Jew in the Lord Jesus Christ to the wicked Jews who conspired to have him killed. Well, of course, when any of us, any of our ethnic groups do evil, James, this is the lesson of the nativity of the Genesis account. The nativity of the Genesis account is that when Adam and Eve sinned, they sinned against themselves because there was no other humanity but the humanity in them. If that makes sense. So now that their kids come out, what's happening? The diabolical conflict is occurring between the first two brothers. So when I sin, if I'm an elite, I have to accept the fact that I'm going to sacrifice a lot of my own people. Why? Because arriving at the top of the satanic platform of prominence, power, control, domination means that I'm ready to eat up my own as well. You can't go to the top without being ready to kill your own. That would be true in every ethnic group. And by the way, often the people in the elite echelons of power and authority will accuse the common people on the ground for that kind of intra treachery among themselves. What you get with the statistics concerning blacks, blacks are the ones perpetrating more crime on blacks than whites are. Well, in a lot of ways, that's true, but that's beside the point. The point still remains that until you speak truth to power, you aren't going to begin to get any real solutions done. And that's what Jesus did, and the prophets did, and the apostles did. They spoke to the rulers. Why? Because they hold the levers of power and authority. And so when Malone says The noble lie is the government willing to fraudulently perpetrate upon you ideas that they know are not good for you just to capture you by fear and ignorance, naivete, and propaganda, knowing that it's going to have an internal conflict in the body politic of the societies that they deal with. This is part of the predictable programming I'm going to explain when it comes to self-fulfilling prophecy. You take a group of people and you throw drugs into their community. You can begin to lay out a whole system of control levers that will determine their pathology. It will determine their criminality. It will determine their psychopathology. It will determine how they react. It will determine their lifespan from generation to generation. And you can build out prophetic conclusions that will be self-fulfilled by virtue of those kind of predictable programming and instruments employed in shaping nation states and people. So going back to I got to take a break. Hold on, James. I'll tap with you a little bit more on the other side. Still got two lines open, you guys. 1-888-367-5329. 1-888-367-5329. I'll be right back.
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10: Ronald Reagan understood that liberty could never be taken for granted. In 1967, he warned Americans, freedom is a fragile thing, and it's never more than one generation away from extinction. President Reagan knew the freedoms secured by one generation were not guaranteed to survive to the next. Today, as socialistic ideas that place greater power in the hands of government gain renewed support, Reagan's warning carries even greater weight. Freedom is more than inheritance. It's a responsibility, one we all share. Every generation must fight for the principles that made self-government possible. Freedom only survives when each generation chooses to defend it. So, do we have the courage to defend and protect what is being challenged, the very principles that made America the greatest experiment in history?
11: To join the conversation, call 888-4KFAX. 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And now, back to Lifeline.
0: We are back. What I want to pick up with, James, is observation that the powerful, the leading classes that end up taking up levers of control and therefore manipulation and abuse of the lower classes, which has always been the case since Genesis chapter 6. The ruling class is so diabolical and so narcissistic as a fundamental trait. You have to always know that they are committed demonically to destroying their own in order to preserve their own castles, their own glass castles, because the people that are closest to them at any given time might exercise an independent thought. And for the narcissistic, malignant controller, networker, they can't stand for an individual, even their own bloodline, even their own ethnicity, to be independent. When you're dealing with totalitarianism and fascism, everybody knows this, James, Mussolini, Stalin, Lenin, all those guys went crazy killing their own men, killing their own people as part of their own downfall. That's how you know that was what was happening in the Roman Empire. That's what God was condemning Israel for in the offering up of their children to Moloch and these pagan gods that required blood sacrifice of the innocent children. I think about that in war here in our country. We yield our men and women, and more women now, and men to the kinetic slaughter of tens of thousands in wars that do not directly benefit us. We still have not been able to prove how World War II has benefited us. The Vietnam has not benefited us, but we have slaughtered our own men. And I will stand next to my Caucasian brothers and admit that they took on the brunt of that kind of sacrifice in the 60s. And of course, African Americans did too, but mostly our Caucasian brothers. Why? Because when you're in a position of governmental power and authority, you don't have absolute allegiance to your own. I'm thinking about all the IDF soldiers that are going crazy, losing their minds in Israel because of the maniacal behavior of Bibi Netanyahu. And everybody knows it. Don't nobody want to say anything about it. The post-traumatic stress disorder that they're suffering because they're being made to engage in massive atrocities. The crimes are absolutely over the top. Military systems are designed to dehumanize the people that are perpetrating dehumanizing tactics on other people. So in light of that, What would be your assessment there? Because my point still remains that largely what you get in the narrative is don't set your eyes on certain people groups, because it will actually allow you to matriculate up into the power dynamics and see where the real structures of authority and influence lie.
1: We fall into, we look up, but we don't look all the way up to the top. Right. You know, even the top we look at is still on the horizontal. If that makes sense. The top we need to look at is vertical, you know. And I just believe that just the few everywhere that are still looking at the top, which is our Lord and Savior, you know, we'll get there. That's why they spend so much time keeping us divided, because obviously we're much more alike than we are different, you know, because we are made in His image, you know. And as long as they can keep us at each other, you know, instead of with each other, and I don't care where we are on the planet, you know, once we're able to look even beyond their faults, beyond them, and see our Christ, which is what, you know, we're all put here to do. I mean, I think we'll keep, you know, striving and just keep on using our discerning ears by the grace of God to be able to seek out the aletheia, the truth that's out there. And, you know, and with good programming like this, programs like this that help us. So,
0: let's do a little bit more. While I got you, I want to do a little bit more. Let's ask the question, what would be the responsibility given to the common people who outnumber the leadership? What would be the responsibility of common people from God with regards to leadership that's corrupt, fraudulent, and harmful in their policies toward those common people? Are the common people simply to look up and see that God is sovereign over it all and just let things continue to happen the way they do? Or is there a God-given responsibility to the common people to understand their intrinsic quality and right to change the condition at the level of our elected officials?
1: Absolutely. But to me, there's no question. I mean, there's no question about it, what we should be doing. So we'd be following the way of the Lord Jesus Christ, the prophets, the apostles. And I guess really at the end, this may sound morbid, but be willing to die for our faith, because that's what they did, because we're only here temporarily. If that makes sense. You know, we have to be able to go confront leaders, you know, in love, you know, with the gospel, and it may cause us, you know, our life like it did the Lord Jesus Christ. And you've been teaching on how it happened to the prophets and we know what happened to all the prophets and the apostles, you know. So if we're the church following the leadership, following the head, then what's our result? Our result would be eventually in glory. Of course, we live in for Christ and die as gain. Okay, so while we're here, I believe we do all we can to share the gospel and live it out and share it. And whatever we come up against is okay, because we know what our destiny is going to be. We know what we came here to do. And that's looking up. Now, looking behind us, we instill that in our downline, in our children, in our young people. We do all we can here while we're here. But we're looking forward towards glory. Now that's real brief. But the idea is, that's what the focus to me of the scripture is. That's what we put here to do. In the short sense, is to glorify God and edify each other. And the only way we do that is by following Him. If that makes sense.
0: But I'm gonna push on you a little bit to show you that 2,000 years of Christ's sovereign rule over this earth intended for good men to matriculate up into positions of authority so that society could experience and measure something that would reflect the character and nature of Christ in positions of authority. That it wasn't just that we go and we tell the kings and queens and monarchs and bishops and and archbishops what thus saith the Lord. It's that we influence them to do right. And some of our own occupied those positions in government in order to affect right policies, in order that we might be able to live a good and peaceable life down here. Remember, again, that's the mandate. The mandate is not to just go to war with governments and then die as a martyr for Christ. That's an ultimate experience when that government is not willing to hear the reasoning of Scripture for a better way of managing and governing the masses of the people. But many historic testimony of kings and monarchs and rulers being persuaded by the prophetic voice to take up a different pathway of governing their people versus outright tyranny, fascism, and control. I hope you do know that. We would have never been able to reach any levels of even a moniker of Christendom from the days of Constantine till now, if it wasn't so that Christ would occupy the hearts of leaders, the hearts of kings, the hearts of queens, and the hearts of rulers, and particularly in an experiment like that here in America, where a person can run for local office, a person can run for office, and if they should be able to have the character and integrity of changing policy, in addition to being a child of God, but gifted to those spaces, we want to promote that at all times. It has major implications across all of the political responsibilities we have to deal with: education, schooling, jobs, all kinds of platforms and pathways that require righteousness in it at a functional, practical level. This is something we're going to have more of a conversation about, obviously, because I'm looking up. It's time to take another hard break. Thanks for the observation. It's an inevitable thing: integration, insulation, and strategic application. We'll be right back.
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0: All right, we are back and we are headed towards the runway. Let's go to line number 3 and talk with Misty, who is still in the midst of the fray. No pun intended. Misty, are you there?
17: Yeah,
0: I'm here. Oh, you're fading on me.
17: Hold on 1 second. Let me get clear. Go. I'm out. Okay. I'm out on the field. Here.
0: What's going on?
17: You there?
0: Yeah. What's up?
17: Hey, I had 2 points. I was listening to as much as I could. I'm out in the field.
0: Where are you at?
17: I'm out with some animals. I'm out with some horses.
0: Are you in San Francisco? Are you in
17: I'm off the grid, and sometimes I travel. So I'm in another place right now.
0: Okay.
17: But, hey, I wanted to let you know that I believe that the division and the separation, that the Lord God is doing the separation. He's separating the wheats and the tares. And that's been going on for a very long time.
0: Yeah, that's true.
17: And the other point is that the racism that I see is very much reverse racism. I've been in many different settings. Like sometimes I'll be in an entire Asian community. Not one of them will even say hi. They are extremely rude whenever I'm in that type of community. And then when I'm in the Black community, there is so much reverse racism that they're going on and on and on online about all the injustice and this and that and this and that. And I haven't seen any outrage or outcries for that beautiful white girl from Ukraine that was murdered. I believe there should have been outcry in the Black community in reference to that woman.
0: No, no. Sorry, they don't know. They don't
17: know.
0: That's the problem. That's the problem with the media. That's the problem with your media. That's why I oppose the media, because the media is designed to keep the real data from being exposed. That way we can know that we're all going through that kind of slaughter. All kinds of women are being slaughtered all over the world. That's one of the bigger diabolical secrets. And I'm sure you know that, being out in the field, of the slaughter of all kinds of people in Ukraine, in other parts of the world as well. The slaughter is coming from the top down. And we need to understand that and commiserate with those kinds of atrocities, because we're thinking that we're to look at it horizontally. But as James says, we know this is being government approved. Mystery, a lot of this is government approved.
17: But everybody online and on YouTube and stuff has seen these horrific videos. And what I'm saying is, if we march in the street about this woman, the Black culture just cries racism whenever it's somebody that is murdered either by their own people or by somebody else. And I'm not crying racism on that guy. I'm crying psychopathic demon. And that's the facts. But when I've been in the Black community, as well as being baptized in the Black community, and I love the Black community and the worship and the word and the strong word of God and all that.
0: Of course.
17: But basically, I mean, I've seen so much insane racism, like that left Obama jargon that's still going on online right now. And I was really shocked to see that.
0: No, it's what I'm saying. That left, right narrative is going on. It's emerging on the right, too. Don't close your eyes to that. It's emerging on the right, too.
17: This is people that I've seen that have really strong word and like prophetic, you know, information, and they're right on the gospel, exactly right on the word. And then all of a sudden I looked at the next post and it was going on and on and on about how everything is out to get them and we're after their race. I mean, it was just mind altering to me, because I think that's another trick of the enemy.
0: It is absolutely the trick. It is absolutely the trick. There's no doubt about it. That's my argument. We got to stop the political diatribe of left, right, left, right, left, because we're seeing it emerge on the right. On the right, what the right wing is telling people to be afraid of are Muslims. And we need to be careful about that. Everybody needs to actually have a civil conversation in good faith about what the struggles are, because we need to be able to work these out on the ground, because you're not going to get it worked out in Washington. It's not going to happen. But I do agree with you that immediately upon an atrocity, the different groups balkanize, and Blacks have been pawns of the political diatribe for a long time. And so you have to know that they are conditioned quickly to default to racism and discrimination, et cetera, et cetera. And the other ethnic groups are really just, they are suspicious. They are afraid. They are not able to speak out fully because they're coming from countries where they were oppressed too. Our Asian brothers and sisters, they feel like the best thing to do is not touch, you know, some of us that are a little bit more rambunctious and inclined to, you know, come into their midst. We're going to get that feel, but, you know, we just got to keep armored up and make sure that we don't take it personally.
17: They're the ones that have all kinds of material stuff. So whether they're coming from somewhere oppressed, the fact is they don't come out of their clique. And that to me, it is very sad, because here you are. I mean, I could be in their neighborhood where I'm taking care of animals and things. I'm the only one picking up trash off the street.
0: Right.
17: And everybody else just lets the cigarettes sit there, lets the beer cans sit there, because it doesn't happen to be trash in their yard. But
0: right.
17: I mean, I'm taking it off the streets wherever it is, because it's not safe for whoever's coming along or for the animal that is coming along. And instead of getting a big thank you, you get these weird looks. But what I would like to hear, if you can look up, if you can find how many and which churches and which leaders revolted over, how do you say her name? I forget how to say her name.
0: I'll look it up.
17: The woman that was killed in that train. I mean, I have been watching a lot of stuff, and I haven't seen anybody going on about that. And what I find is if a Black is killed by a white, it'll be flooding the streams, and then it'll be racism, racism, racism.
0: But
17: and
0: that's
17: we're not
0: politics.
17: Crying.
0: That's your media. That's your media. Girl, that's your media. You should know that by now. It ain't the people on the ground. It's the media. There's some strategies around the bots. All that is perpetuated to keep the divide going. I got to shut it down tonight. I'm going to check into the Ukraine thing, see what's going on with that sister. Thank you for the call. Keep fighting the good fight of faith. It's important for us to try to find our place and clean up as much as possible. You guys keep praying for Misty as she does her work. Just understand, yeah, the mainstream media and the internet is designed to frustrate you. There's no doubt about it. No doubt about it. So it was a good day. Good time hanging out with you guys. I'm going to pray us out. Tuesday night Bible study for those of you who are civil, intellectual, and curious and hungry to grow. Grace Bible Church in Hayward, 7 p.m. We are in the book of Galatians. You certainly are free to join us. Then again on Friday, 7 p.m., we do Bible study and a bunch of other things. Until next time, the Lord bless you. The Lord keep you. The Lord cause his face to shine upon you. The Lord lift up his countenance upon you. The Lord be gracious to you, and the Lord grant you his peace. In Jesus' name.

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1: Well, hello and welcome to today's special edition of the Grace to Live radio broadcast with Keith Crosby, lead pastor of Hillside Church here in San Jose, California. As we always like to remind you, we are so delighted that you've chosen to spend this time with us today on this very special broadcast. Because on today's edition of Grace to Live, we have some important news that we wanted to share about Pastor Keith and about Hillside Church here in San Jose. For any of our beloved listeners who may have been with us from the very beginning, way back in 2017, and also for any of you who have joined us along the way at any point, I'm sure you will agree that this has been an incredible journey that we've all experienced together. We've seen tremendous response and support from all of you and watched our radio family grow exponentially. We've also seen tangible and undeniable growth here at Hillside Church, which can be directly attributed to this radio program, a program that all of you have supported and made possible, along, of course, with a healthy portion of God's good grace. We've seen Grace to Live move from a single Sunday show to a weekend slot, and then to where we are now, broadcasting God's Word 6 days a week, all of which the Lord has chosen to grant us. And He has also chosen to partner us with all of you. So from all of us here at Hillside San Jose, we have been and will continue to be blessed beyond measure. So with that said, it's time to share the news that we spoke about. And that news is, this September 2026, Pastor Keith will be stepping down from the role of lead pastor here at Hillside. For those of you who have been with us for at least the last few years, I'm sure you're well aware of the many health challenges Pastor Keith has faced from his COVID-19 vaccine injury. Yet through all of that, he has been faithful to keep ministering as Hillside's lead pastor for all of us, both at Hillside Church and also here on the Grace to Live radio program. But now, after much time and a lot of prayerful consideration, Pastor Keith has decided it is time for him to step down and pass on the torch of these responsibilities to someone else. That being said, on today's edition of Grace to Live, Hillside's executive pastor, Mark Stickler, sits down with Pastor Keith to discuss the transition. So here's Pastor Mark to begin that discussion.
2: All right, well, hello, everybody, and welcome to a special edition of Grace to Live with Pastor Keith Crosby. My name is Mark. I am also one of the pastors over at Hillside Church, and we just wanted to welcome you all and give you a special announcement on some things that are coming up here at Hillside. And so, Pastor Keith, you are going to be retiring, and so maybe talk to us a little bit about your retiring and what we were looking forward to for Hillside Church in that.
3: Sure. As you know, I came here a little over 10 years ago. As in my mind, a transitional pastor, I was already in my late 50s when I came, and I knew that I would not stay for 30 years. But Hillside Church was going through some tough times. They'd been through a few seasons of decline. And so in my mind, my goal was to get the church back on track, working with the elders and the people so that we could have an impact in the community for the glory of God, for the good of others and our own growth, fulfilling the Great Commission. And I had hoped to stay until I was in my 70s. Often pastors do that. However, as many of you know, I have a chronic illness. I developed this illness, an autoimmune condition, with the COVID vaccine. And so I am going to have to retire sooner than I would have liked. And so I'll be retiring this year. My last sermon is September 13th. But the news is not all sad. It's bittersweet in one sense. And the sweetness is that Pastor Jonathan Berlini, we call him Jono, will be assuming the lead pastor position with my retirement. And Jono has been in this church most of his adult life. He was saved in this church, baptized in this church. He was my intern initially several years ago. and he became our outreach director, and he went off to seminary, the Southern Baptist Theological Seminary in Louisville, Kentucky. He worked with Al Mohler there as well, and he's come back to us, and he was voted in recently as the lead pastor here. So we're just thrilled to have him here. It's been a privilege to serve here, and I just want to say welcome, Jono. We're glad you're here. And I am thrilled because I believe that God has raised you up as the man for this job.
2: All right. Well, thank you, Keith. Yeah. And Pastor Jono has also joined us here. And so he's going to talk a little bit, maybe Pastor Jono, talk a little bit about how'd you wind up as the lead pastor here at Hillside?
4: Yeah. Let me just do a little bit of history and a little bit of gratitude. I grew up in this church, as Pastor Keith said. We came here, I think it was about 22 years ago this summer, summer after fifth grade. I grew up in San Jose and only moved away to go to Southern Seminary for a few years. But I was saved in 2012, and Keith came in 2016. But we met because I was one of the youngest members of the pastoral search team. So we met in 2015 as we were interviewing him. And Keith and I went on our first adventure about 10 years ago this December, coming back from visiting his daughter. She was recovering in the hospital. We had some fun stops at a gas station on the way back. But when Keith came, he offered me a role at the church. I had worked as an intern for my last year of college, and I oversaw our young adults ministry. And my plan had been to go and work in the secular world for a time, and I had graduated from college in 2016, but the job market was not working in my favor, and Keith came to me, and he kind of threw me a lifeline and said, hey, would you want to come to the church and work for me? And I didn't know much about Keith. I would have said no if I did. Just kidding.
3: There you go. You heard it there first.
4: No, I was honored by the offer. And, you know, he crafted a position for me to really work closely with him and to do outreach for the church and to keep doing the young adults ministry. And so I came on board in September of 2016, and we worked together really closely, especially for that first 2.5 years. Then I went away to seminary. And I think what I learned in that time was I was at this church for, at that point, you know, 10 years, a little bit over 10 years. And I had never quite been taught expositionally from the Bible, right? That verse by verse, that exposing the mind of God to the mind of God's people had not happened at this church. And when I was candidating for the role as lead pastor, the congregation got to interview me. And one of the things I said to them that I want to say here as well is Keith did much more than two things for our church, but no less than these two. First one was he brought back theology. I grew up here, didn't know what books to read, didn't know what authors were good. So I picked up whatever was popular, and popular is not always bad, but it's often not great. And Keith introduced me to lots of authors that I'd never heard of before. John MacArthur I'd heard of, but J.I. Packer and John Stott were some. But then he would point me to people like Albert Mohler and Tom Schreiner and all the people that I ended up studying under at Southern Seminary. So he brought theology back, both in the pulpit, but also in the hearts of the people. We actually care now about doctrine. And the second thing is he gave us a care not just for each other, for sure that, but also for our community. So as I was working as the outreach director before, our church had become very inwardly focused. The church was shrinking for a long time, and we had just kind of lost track of caring for the lost who were around us, our neighbors. We had one kind of major outreach a year around Easter time, and it was off campus. And so Keith said, well, what if we bring it on campus, then we do something in the fall? And as his right hand, shall we say, I tried to execute on those things. And so Keith gave me both a heart for the church, but a heart for the people that were not yet in the church. And seeing those two values really inculcated in the hearts of our people now has me super excited about the future. I would not have been able to do what Keith did over the last 10 years, the way that he did it and how the Lord used him to do it. But he has set this church and me on a great foundation. We have a great elder board. We have incredible church members and members who are engaged in ministry, both within the church and outside the church. And so I'm super excited to see how God will send him off to Georgia with his family, and how the Lord might continue blessing Hillside Church as I get to step in to succeed him and hopefully carry on the legacy that he's brought here.
2: Yeah, that's awesome. And I think as I can say as an elder board and as a church, I think we are all just so excited to see what you're going to bring to the table, Pastor Jono. And one of the things you touched on, you talked about that expositional preaching, and maybe some of you guys who are listening on the radio now, you've been listening to Pastor Keith for a very long time, and we're looking at maintaining that same teaching for you in that Grace to Live radio slot, just with Pastor Jono. And so, Pastor Keith, maybe talk a little bit about what the listeners can expect to hear from Pastor Jono that may be a little bit different or maybe the same as what you bring to the table.
3: Well, there'll be a lot of difference because he will be preaching systematically through the Word of God. It's not that we don't do topical sermons here and that he won't, but they'll be text-driven. I think that will continue. I think that, obviously, I'm 67 and he's not. He'll bring a little more energy to the pulpit. I think he'll sharpen what's already here and bring to bear all that he's learned in ministry, whether it's at Southern Seminary, whether it's at the church he attended in Louisville, Kentucky, or whether it's just what God has laid on his heart here. I'm excited for the days ahead. When we came here 10 years ago, my wife and I both said, and I said it a little bit earlier, that we would be a transitional pastor. I would be a transitional pastor and prepare the soil for the guy who would stay here for 20 or 30 years. And I believe that Jono is that guy. Whereas me coming here late in life, that was less possible. And then with my illness, of course, definitely not possible.
2: Yeah, so Keith, you actually alluded to it a little bit. Jono is not 67 years old. In fact, I know the people on the radio, you probably can't see him, but he's actually 12. I'm kidding.
4: Only a little bit older than that.
2: Yeah. Yeah. No, Jono is, you're 33, and you've got a baby on the way, growing family, all of those things, tackling this transition into being a lead pastor as well. And so so it'll obviously be a big time of change for you, but maybe talk a little bit about that expositional teaching, because a lot of people who are listening on the radio, that's what they're listening for is that teaching. And so even through all of the transitions that you have going on, maybe talk a little bit about the value of expositional preaching, even through all of that, and maybe even the value of expositional preaching in the world that we live in, where change and transition, all these things are so so fast and so so prevalent.
4: Yeah, I think one thing that we know as Christians when we sit and read the Bible is it is as relevant today as when it was first written. And Keith has really driven that point home for us as a church, and that point has been driven further home in my mind as I've read the Word and studied it over the last decade since becoming a believer. And I think just seeing, because it doesn't change, it has wisdom for me as I step into this new role, right? The same truths that were applicable to me as an associate pastor here are now more so applicable as a lead pastor, right? I think of Paul's words to Timothy, the Lord's servant must not be quarrelsome, but kind to everybody, able to teach, correcting his opponents with gentleness. And God may perhaps grant them repentance, those opponents, leading to a knowledge of the truth. So if we're looking anywhere, we're going to God's Word in every season of life. I've been through some hardship. I lost my mom in 2024, and God's Word is what carried me and my wife through that trial and my family. So at the end of the day, at every turn in life, at every challenge we've faced in the highs and the lows, we've looked to God's Word as a family, as a church, and here at Hillside. I mean, Keith has always pointed us. He says, God's Word has something to say about every inch of thread that makes up the fabric of our existence. He's hammered that point home helpfully, and it's true. I mean, you search the scriptures and you find wisdom for today and hope for tomorrow, but more than that, you find a God who is there, who hears and is with you no matter what life brings. And so the world needs that same truth. The reason we value expositional preaching a little bit higher than topical is because it lets God's Word set the agenda for our sermons. We're not the ones saying, you know what, I really think our church needs to be more passionate about evangelism or more passionate about prayer. They probably do, but we're letting God's Word set the agenda. And so this week, we're talking about suffering. We're talking about the widow at Nain and Jesus coming. There's no faith mentioned. There's no request made of him. He sees this woman. He has pity on her in her suffering because she's a widow who's lost her only son. And he says, I'm going to take care of this. He stops the funeral procession. He then speaks a word and tells this dead man to arise. He sits up and he starts talking. And the text says, Jesus gave the woman back her son. Right? That's what we need this week. We don't need necessarily what the headlines are telling us in the news. Those things matter, but we need God's word to set us at ease and on a firm foundation as we're addressing problems in the world. We just come back to it and trust it rather than what we come up with.
2: Yeah, I think for me, and you alluded to this a little bit, John, you've been here for 20 plus years. I've been here about 20 years. Both of us got here before Pastor Keith, and I think, Keith, I will say this as we get close to the end here, just talking for myself, I think you've given me a love for that word. I think before you came, I probably was somebody who was looking for the topical sermon that addressed the topic of the day, whatever was in the news or however I kind of felt. But really just through your tenure here at Hillside, your 10 years here at Hillside, I think that's one of the things that you have left a mark on anybody who's been here for any length of time, that the teaching that we bring, the word that we bring is timely at all times. And Pastor John, I appreciated you bringing out the idea that the scripture sets the agenda. God's word sets the agenda. And I think that's so such an important reminder for us in this time that we found ourselves on the scripture, and we don't let ourselves get moved just by every wind of doctrine and just blown around. And so, Keith, I do want to say thank you for my own self. And I know Pastor John O talked about some of the impact that you made on his life. And I know I would echo many of those same things. And I think it's been such a privilege to come on actually as a lay elder under alongside you, and then come on as a pastor here at Hillside later, and just to see the growth that you've produced, not only in this church, but just in me personally, through that constant returning to God's word. And I'm sure many of the people who are listening to this on the radio would probably share a similar sentiment. They may hear you on their drive home and just reminding them of the truth of God's word and how it always has something to say in their life. And so, Keith, maybe you didn't share with us some of your fondest memories, maybe some of your hopes for the folks that may be listening to the radio show as they go on about their lives and you go into retirement. Maybe share some of those kind of final thoughts. This is your Moses on the Plains moment.
3: Well, I don't know that I have anything that profound to say, but I would just say, just seeing people come to Christ, seeing people love the Word of God, seeing people as they face life challenges is saying, so what does the Bible say about this? Not what does Oprah say about this or something like that. And just seeing a people grow in their desire to see the lost saved. I mean, we are about fulfilling the Great Commission. We make disciples, and when they're saved, we baptize them, and then we teach them to do all that Christ commanded. And seeing the people develop a passion for that. We were much like a holy huddle years ago. Today, we're not. We were pretty much mono-ethnic, monolithically Caucasian almost, I think 95%. Today we look like the community. We have people of every tongue, tribe, and nation here at this church. It's like worship in Revelation in the sense that there's all these different languages, all these different ethnic groups. We have people from Africa. We have people from India, from China. We have people who are of Latin American descent. We have Caucasians. We have everybody here. And it's a growing church. You know, we joke about the baby apocalypse. What does that mean? In 2026, 26 to 24, I lose track now, children are going to be born at this church. And three of the pastors will be taking leave for a few weeks when their children are born. It's a growing church, and I'm just thrilled to see what God has done here. I'm thrilled to have co-labored with you men through many trials and tribulations and many mountaintop experiences, and glory be to God. Hmm. We try to do what we do for the glory of God, the good of others, and our own growth, and God has always shown himself faithful.
2: Hmm. Well, thanks, Keith. And really, at this point, what would your final send-off be to the listeners of your radio show, maybe those folks who've been listening to you for a really long time? What's kind of that final thing you'd like to leave them with?
3: Well, I would say please keep listening. Please support your local church. If you're not in a church home that's teaching the Word of God and you feel or sense that God is having you move on, come here. I will miss these opportunities. I will continue to minister. You know, you never retire from ministry. You just begin a new chapter, and that's what's happening with me, essentially.
2: All right, and then as we wrap up here, if there's people want to get to know more about some other things that you've done, we know that you've written some books, ways that they can contact you. What should they be looking for there?
3: My email address at Hillside Church, I think, will be good for another year or so, give or take. And you can email me at Keith, K-E-I-T-H, at Hillside, that's one word, hillside.org. And I'll get back to you as soon as I can. I will continue to write. I have three books out right

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Pastor Keith Crosby on today's special edition of the Grace to Live radio broadcast. And don't worry, this isn't the last time you'll hear from Pastor Keith here on the program, as we have a few more messages coming from Pastor Keith, and also we'll be introducing some new sermons from Pastor Jono as well. 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
5: Some of us scratch our heads and say, is there any justice? 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Because if someone is not disciplined by the church for actions that are appropriate to discipline in the church, or they're not disciplined by our civic leaders for actions that should be disciplined by our civic leaders, they are going to stand before the judge. And God is going to bring discipline upon them.
6: 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We are back in 1 Corinthians chapter 4. It's there that we catch up with Pastor Leighton, looking once again at godly leaders. 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Here's Pastor Leighton now with today's Study Verse by Verse from Church of the Highlands in San Bruno.
5: Every healthy church should be multi-generational. When a church ceases to attract and retain and train younger generations in leadership, then it's only a matter of time when that church becomes introverted and loses the ability to fulfill its part of the Great Commission to go and make disciples. Also, having multiple generations in a church makes the fellowship so much more rich, because generations can learn from each other. Younger generations can teach older generations. They can teach us practical things about computers and how to operate technology that's sometimes required for living in this brave new world. And they can also stir within us the embers of idealism, which tend to cool with age. And older generations, they can teach younger generations how to navigate the twists and turns and rapids of life through the wisdom that they've gained from their successes and from their failures and from their study of God's Word. You see, generations have so much we can learn from each other. Now, Paul described Timothy as his beloved and faithful son. You know, one of the things that I have learned in life is that respect is a two-way street. When a parent demands respect from their children without giving respect, it doesn't take long for the kids to figure out that they can also withhold respect. And that's the fundamental issue that creates what is known as the generation gap. However, when a parent freely gives respect to their children, it is often reciprocated by their children. It's obvious here that there was a relationship between Paul and Timothy that was based on mutual respect. Now, parents are supposed to be honored and imitated. In fact, throughout most of human history, children were expected to imitate their parents. You know, if a father was a cobbler, more often than not, the son turned out to be a cobbler. If he was a merchant, then the son would turn out to be a merchant. If he was a farmer, then the son would turn out to be a farmer. My father's a pastor. I turned out to be a pastor. Paul was a church leader. Timothy turned out to be a church leader. But in our civilization today, we have been conditioned to see when a son follows a father that to immediately think that it's the result of nepotism. You know, we live in a society today that encourages rebellion against all authority. In fact, in some subcultures, standing up against authority is rewarded as though it deserves some kind of badge of courage. But rebellion against legitimate authority is part of man's sinful nature, and it should never be rewarded. The Bible teaches that when those who are in authority are doing what is respectable, they should be respected. Respectable parents should be respected. Respectable church leaders should be respected. Respectable civic leaders should be respected. Verse 18, "Now some of you become arrogant as though I were not coming to you." You know, when I read this, I remember words, you might have heard words similar to this when you were growing up. When I was little, I would hear mom say, "Just wait till your dad gets home." You see, when dad was gone, mom was in charge, but mom wasn't quite so intimidating as dad. And so I would sometimes find it a little too hard to keep my arrogant, rebellious nature in check. And when mom had had enough, she'd say something like, "Just wait till your dad gets home." And man, that would strike terror in my heart. Because when dad got home, he knew how to wield a belt. And so when I knew that dad was coming home, I'd go upstairs to my room and put on 6 pair of underwear. And cardboard between the layers like an armor plate. And if I would have been older and smarter, I would have taken the aspirin before the pain. And what Paul is saying here is some of you are acting arrogant, disrespectful to those who have been placed in charge, like dad is not coming home. Dad is coming home. "I will come to you soon, if the Lord wills." That's a recognition of God's sovereignty. "And I will find out not the words of those who are arrogant, but their power. For the kingdom of God does not consist in words, but in power." And so, faith that does not result in right living may have words, it might have lots of words, but it has no power. A person's true spiritual character is not determined by the impressiveness of their words, but rather by the power that is manifest in their life. Verse 21, "What do you desire? Shall I come to you with a rod, or with a love, or with love and a spirit of gentleness?" Now, most of the time when I found out dad was coming home, it was a cause for celebration, because I knew that when he came home, we were going to have dinner, we were going to play some games, we were going to watch television, you know, things like My Three Sons, Father Knows Best, Mayberry RFD. That dates me, doesn't it? Well, in any event, those were great television programs. Now, that's what I had to look forward to if I had done what was right. If I had done what was wrong, then when dad came home, I was expecting pain. How dad came home was really my choice. You see, if I made the choice to do what was right and repent from what was wrong, then dad coming home was a pleasure. But if I chose to do what was wrong, dad's coming home was a pain. It really came down to my choice. I could either choose to exercise self-discipline, or I would be disciplined. And when someone exercises self-discipline, they should not be disciplined. When my children come to me and they take the initiative and they confess their wrongs and they express their intention and desire to repent, I never discipline them. I always encourage them to continue doing what's right. And when someone comes to a church leader confessing and repenting of their sin and their disobedience, they should never be disciplined. They should be encouraged to continue the right course. It's when someone is non-repentant where discipline must be exercised by church leadership. When someone insists that they're not going to repent, they're not going to be humble, they're not going to get right before God. And in fact, Paul in the very next chapter has to deal with a situation where the church had failed to discipline someone that needed discipline. Sometimes When church leadership has to exercise discipline, they remain silent. And the person who's being disciplined will go out and they'll make all kinds of slanderous and spurious accusations against the leaders of the church, being unfairly treated, and so forth. And the church leaders try to remain silent, because the church leader's desire is that someday that person will see the error of their way and make the decision to repent. And when that time comes, we want to welcome that person back into fellowship. There are some people who say, well, that person, whoever they are, seems to always get away with stuff. They're at church. The church never disciplines them. They're always breaking the law. The law never disciplines them. You know, we've had some high-profile cases recently where there seemed to be a preponderance of evidence as to the guilt of the person, and yet they walk away from the courtroom free. And some of us scratch our heads and say, is there any justice? And the answer is yes, there is justice. Because if someone is not disciplined by the church for actions that are appropriate to discipline in the church, or they're not disciplined by our civic leaders for actions that should be disciplined by our civic leaders, they are going to stand before the judge. And God is going to bring discipline upon them. You know, I've been told that by our prison workers that our prisons are filled with geniuses. These are people who can figure things out. They could figure out how to make a living. They could figure out how to run a home. They could figure these things out. It's not that they're lacking intelligence. So why are they stuck in prisons? The reason these people are stuck in prisons is because they've never learned self-discipline. And because they've never learned self-discipline, they have to be disciplined. And the prison provides the environment that disciplines them to do what they're supposed to do, or tries to. Now, we're out of time today. We'll look forward to further study in this wonderful book of the Bible that God has given us. Let's pray, shall we? Lord, we are so thankful for your word that gives us such clear guidance in so many areas of life and life hereafter. And Lord, we're so thankful that what you're looking for in church leadership is so carefully described in these passages. Lord, we do pray that you will bring many good and godly Christian leaders to Church of the Highlands, because you have given us a great task, and we need as many good and godly Christian leaders as we can have. But Lord, we also recognize that if we had an army of 10,000, that we could not do what you've called us to do in our own strength, that we depend on you every hour of every day. And we're so thankful, Lord, that you never leave us nor forsake us. In Jesus' name we pray. Amen.
6: And amen. Well, friend, that closes out today's study, verse by verse, our Monday broadcast, as we've been looking at 1 Corinthians chapter 4. 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
9: I am Pastor Sheely from Church of the Highlands here in the city of San Bruno. And in this new day, it's my joy and delight to greet you in the name of our blessed and wonderful Christ. The mercies of our Creator God are new every morning. So let's rejoice and be glad, for this is the day that the Lord hath made. It's my daily prayer that in these brief moments that we have to be together, and from the reading of God's eternal word, you will receive strength and courage and peace for your Christian journey today. It's daybreak, and it's time for us to read the Scriptures. And this morning we're reading from the Gospel of John, chapter 6. Sometime after this, Jesus crossed to the far shore of the Sea of Galilee, that is, the Sea of Tiberias. And a great crowd of people followed him because they saw the miraculous signs he had performed on the sick. Then Jesus went up on a mountainside and sat down with his disciples. The Jewish Passover feast was near. When Jesus looked up and saw a great crowd coming toward him, he said to Philip, "Where shall we buy bread for these people to eat?" He asked this only to test him, for he already had in mind what he was going to do. Philip answered him, 8 months' wages would not buy enough bread for each one to have a bite. Another of his disciples, Andrew, Simon Peter's brother, spoke up, "Here's a boy with 5 small barley loaves and 2 small fish. But how far will they go among so many?" Jesus said, "Have the people sit down." There was plenty of grass in that place, and the men sat down, about 5,000 of them. Jesus then took the loaves, gave thanks, and distributed to those who were seated as much as they wanted. He did the same with the fish. When they had all had enough to eat, he said to his disciples, "Gather the pieces that are left over. Let nothing be wasted." So they gathered them and filled 12 baskets with the pieces of the 5 barley loaves left over by those who had eaten. After the people saw the miraculous sign that Jesus did, they began to say, "Surely this is the prophet who has come into the world." Jesus, knowing that they intended to come and make him king by force, withdrew again to a mountain by himself. When evening came, his disciples went down to the lake, where they got into a boat and set off across the lake for Capernaum. By now it was dark, and Jesus had not yet joined them. A strong wind was blowing, and the waters grew rough. And when they had rowed 3 or 3.5 miles, they saw Jesus approaching the boat, walking on the water. And they were terrified. But he said unto them, "It is I, don't be afraid." Then they were willing to take him into the boat, and immediately the boat reached the shore where they were heading. The next day, the crowd that had stayed on the opposite shore of the lake realized that only one boat had been there, and that Jesus had not entered it with his disciples, but that they had gone away alone. Then some boats from Tiberias landed near the place where the people had eaten the bread after the Lord had given thanks. Once the crowd realized that neither Jesus nor his disciples were there, they got into the boats and went to Capernaum to search for Jesus. When they found him on the other side of the lake, they asked him, "Rabbi, when did you get here?" Jesus answered, "I tell you the truth. You are looking for me not because you saw the miraculous signs, but because you ate the loaves and had your fill. Do not work for food that spoils, but for food that endures to eternal life, which the Son of Man will give you. On him, God the Father has placed his seal of approval." Then they ask him, "What must we do to do the works God requires?" Jesus answered, "The work of God is this, to believe in the one he has sent." So they ask him, "What miraculous sign then will you give that we may see it and believe you? What will you do? Our forefathers ate the manna in the desert. As it is written, he gave them bread from heaven to eat." Jesus said to them, "I tell you the truth, it is not Moses who has given you the bread from heaven, but it is my Father who gives you the true bread from heaven. For the bread of God is he who comes down from heaven and gives life to the world." "Sir," they said, "from now on, give us this bread." Then Jesus declared, "I am the bread of life. He who comes to me will never go hungry, and he who believes in me will never be thirsty. But as I told you, you have seen me, and still you do not believe. All that the Father gives me will come to me, and whoever comes to me I will never drive away. For I have come down from heaven not to do my will, but to do the will of him who sent me. And this is the will of him who sent me, that I shall lose none of all that he has given me, but raise them up at the last day. For my Father's will is that everyone who looks to the Son and believes in him shall have eternal life, and I will raise him up at the last day." At this, the Jews began to grumble about him because he said, "I am the bread that came down from heaven." They said, "Is this not Jesus, the son of Joseph, whose father and mother we know? How can he now say, 'I came down from heaven'?" "Stop grumbling among yourselves," Jesus answered. "No one can come to me unless the Father who sent me draws him, and I will raise him up at the last day. It is written in the prophets, 'They will all be taught by God.' Everyone who listens to the Father and learns from him comes to me. No one has seen the Father except the one who is from God. Only he has seen the Father. I tell you the truth. He who believes has everlasting life. I am the bread of life. Your forefathers ate the manna in the desert, yet they died. But here is the bread that comes down from heaven, which a man may eat and not die. I am the living bread that came down from heaven. If anyone eats of this bread, he will live forever. This bread is my flesh, which I will give for the life of the world." Then the Jews began to argue sharply among themselves, "How can this man give us his flesh to eat?" Jesus said to them, "I tell you the truth. Unless you eat the flesh of the Son of Man and drink his blood, you have no life in you. Whoever eats my flesh and drinks my blood has eternal life, and I will raise him up at the last day. For my flesh is real food, and my blood is real drink. Whoever eats my flesh and drinks my blood remains in me, and I in him. Just as the living Father sent me, and I live because of the Father, so the one who feeds on me will live because of me. This is the bread that came down from heaven. Your forefathers ate manna and died, but he who feeds on this bread will live forever." He said this while teaching in the synagogue in Capernaum. On hearing it, many of his disciples said, "This is a hard teaching. Who can accept it?" Aware that his disciples were grumbling about this, Jesus said to them, "Does this offend you? What if you see the Son of Man ascend to where he was before? The Spirit gives life. The flesh counts for nothing. The words I have spoken to you are spirit, and they are life. Yet there are some of you who do not believe. For Jesus had known from the beginning which of them did not believe and who would betray him. He went on to say, "This is why I told you that no one can come to me unless the Father has enabled him." From this time, many of his disciples turned back and no longer followed him. "You do not want to leave too, do you?" Jesus asked the 12. Simon Peter answered him, "Lord, to whom shall we go? You have the words of eternal life. We believe and know that you are the Holy One of God." Then Jesus replied, "Have I not chosen you, the 12? Yet one of you is a devil." He meant Judas, the son of Simon Iscariot, who, though one of the 12, was later to betray him.

Lord Jesus, that is our prayer today. In a world so filled with confusion and strife and turmoil and so much tension, I pray that not only will you give us that peace you have promised, but we will be distributors of peace, that we will be seekers after peace, that we will be peacemakers. O Lord Jesus, help us today. If there are those things in our lives that have disturbed our spirit, I pray that you'll bring a calmness and a tranquility. And Lord Jesus, may we recognize the fact that you promised never to leave us nor forsake us, but you'll always be with us. And so with that peace, help us to be peacemakers today. In Jesus' name.

0: Amen. Amen. And I pray that in this day, may God's wonderful peace and may His presence and may His joy just flood your heart. I pray that you've had a wonderful weekend and that you've spent time in God's house. And may this week be filled with opportunities that come your way in which you can share the love and the joy of Jesus Christ. And wherever you are, to be a peacemaker. Let that wonderful life of Christ, may it flow through our lives this week, so those around us will seek the life of Christ relived in our living. Amen. God bless you.
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0: Our story on the Bible Bus today is just one step in a five-year journey through the entire Word of God. 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Is this your story too?
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11: 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It is just about 8:30 and time for the Bread of Life with Bishop Bob Jackson of Axville Gospel Church in Oakland. 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
14: Watch this now. Watch this. He said, all power, all authority is given unto me in heaven and in earth. Now watch this. As a consequence of that, he says, go ye, therefore, not sit in the pews, eat chicken, talking about a prayer breakfast. Are you with me, somebody? How many know you can't pray and eat at the same time? Go ye therefore and teach. That word teach means make disciples of all nations. How many? That means every race on the face of the earth. Baptizing them in the name of the Father and of the Son and of the Holy Ghost. Listen to 20. Teaching them to observe all things whatsoever I have commanded you. That I've done what? I've commanded you. And lo, I am with you always, even until the end of the world. Are you with me, somebody? Hallelujah. So let me calm down. Sunday school teacher asked her third grade Sunday school class. She said, tell me who you would like to be in the Bible. Who would you like to be? And somebody said, I'd like to be Paul. Somebody else said, I'd like to be Esther. And somebody else said, I'd like to be Peter. One little boy said, I'd like to be low. And the teacher was baffled. She said, low? He said, yeah. Remember? Jesus said, low, I'm with you always, even until the end of the world. Somebody need to be with low this morning. Got a smile from some of you. So Revelations, let's go to Revelation for just a minute. I want you to see something. Because you're scared. Some of you couldn't sleep last night, had the light on all night. If you'd have turned the light out, you could have got some sleep. Are you with me, somebody? And if you ever notice, if you got the light on and somebody did break in your house, they could easily see you. You already know what your house is like. You don't need the light on. Gotta turn the light on. Revelation chapter 1, verse 17. Don't touch that dial. I'm talking to you. Revelation chapter 1 and verse 17, real quick. When you have it, say amen. I want you to see this. And when I saw him, this is John speaking. When I saw him, I fell at his feet. When he saw the Lord Jesus, amen, the risen Savior, he saw a vision of the Lord Jesus. He said, when I saw him, I fell at his feet as dead. And he laid his right hand upon me, saying unto me, fear not. Ooh, that's a word for you this morning. You know, the cotton which you were ministering on Wednesday is exactly what God is saying to the church today. And it's just two words. Fear not. He's saying, I am the first and the last. In other words, he's saying, I'm Alpha and Omega, the beginning and the end. He says, verse 18, that's where we're going. He said, I am he that liveth, that lives and was dead. And behold, I am alive forevermore. Amen. So be it. Watch this. And have the keys of hell and of death. Whoever had the keys had the authority, somebody, in the name of Jesus. So the devil had the keys of hell and death, but the Lord Jesus took those keys from him, and now he's got the keys, amen, to hell. So the Lord Jesus, when he was crucified on the cross, buried, and rose from the dead, the Bible said he took the keys of hell, death, and the grave from Satan. In other words, he rose with all power. So the Lord Jesus took back dominion, I want you to see this, over this world from Satan. Then he gave us his power. He delegated his authority to the church, you and I. Now we, the church, have dominion over all the power of the enemy. And in his name, in the name of Jesus, we have that authority. Let me show you how we're supposed to operate in that authority. In Mark chapter 4, are you with me this morning? St. Mark chapter 4, pick it up at verse 35. Now let me show you how you're supposed to operate. Touch your neighbor and tell your neighbor, wake up. Here we go. You ready? Now watch this now. I'm going to show you something. When you have it, say amen. And the same day when the evening was come, 4th chapter, Mark, verse 35, he, the Lord Jesus, said unto them, his disciples, let us pass over unto the other side. Watch this now. And when they had sent away the multitude, they took him even as he was in the ship, and there were also with him other little ships. Watch 37. And there arose a great storm of wind, and the waves beat into the ship so that it was now full. And he was in the hinder part of the ship. That hinder part of the ship, if you're a Navy man like Jeff Kelly, is the stern. Amen. Jeff Kelly, where's the stern located? It's forward. Thank you, sir. So if you're in the ship, you want to go to the hinder part, go forward on the ship. Are you with me? He was in the hinder part of the ship. What was he doing? In the middle of the storm, he was asleep on a pillow. Now, if anything should have given the disciples a hint, if the Lord was sleeping in the middle of the storm, if I was on board, I believe, I don't know, maybe not, I'd have been just like them, but maybe I would have just crawled up next to the Lord Jesus, got me a pillow and crawled right up there next to him, closed my eyes. But he was asleep on a pillow, look at this. And they awake him in a panic, no doubt, and say unto him, Master, carest thou not that we perish? Master. Look at verse 9. And he arose and rebuked the wind. How do you rebuke something? Some of y'all just need to rebuke what it is coming against you. Come on, somebody. You have authority. He's showing you how to operate in your authority. He, the Lord Jesus, arose from his sleep, probably shaking his head at his disciples. He said, man, I was sleeping so good. You want me to come and take care of something that you have authority to take care of yourself? He arose and rebuked the wind. How do you rebuke something? Come on, come on. Somebody demonstrate to me how you. So how do you think he dealt with the wind?
2: Well, you better stop blowing on me. You better stop blowing on me. I'm going to tell the Lord on you. When you better.
14: I believe he stepped up there on the stern of that ship. I believe he held his shoulders back, raised up his voice and said, wind, stop it. Oh, hallelujah. You ought to try it sometime, saints of God. Instead of running and having a fit over what's happening, stand up to whatever it is coming against you. Open your mouth wide and say, stop it in the name of Jesus. You holler at that wind like you holler at those children, you'll be doing all right. He hollered, he rebuked the wind, and he said unto the sea, this will get you, peace, be still. Now notice, he didn't just say, Mr. Waves, peace. Come on now. You hear me? I said, peace. Be still. I believe with the same voice of that rebuke. And that word translated peace, by the way, is the Greek word silence. So he opened his mouth to the sea, to the waves, and he says to the wind, the sea, he says, silence, be still. When your house is in turmoil and it's going all kind of ways and people are shouting and fussing and hollering, you ought to just stand up in the midst of all of that stuff and say, silence in the name of Jesus. When he said, peace, be still, he was talking to the wind and to the waves. Watch this. And the wind ceased. And there was a great calm. And he said unto them, why are you so fearful? Translated, Brookfield, why are you so scared? How is it that you have no faith? Watch verse 41. And they feared exceedingly and said one to another, what manner of a man is this? That even the wind and the sea obey him. You're the same kind of man he is in the name of Jesus, because he's in you and you have authority to do the same thing. So I got a call from my sister, Fran, in Portland, Oregon. Hi, Fran. Fran, my sister, she called me up and she said, brother, she said, I need you to pray. I said, what's up? She said, Hurricane Dorian is headed directly for Florida. And half of our family still live in Jacksonville and live in Tampa, Florida. And the Dorian is right on his way to the middle of Florida. And they say he's got a 60-mile spread with his eye looking at Florida to devastate Florida. And she said, we need to pray. And I said, okay, no, what we need to do, I just need you to agree with me. All I need is somebody to agree with me. And so my sister said, well, I'm in agreement with you. My wife was there, Barbara. She said, I'm in agreement with you. I said, okay, Dorian, I command you in the name of Jesus, change your course. Come away from Florida in the name of Jesus. See, all this prayer, we got to pray. Oh, yeah, you got to pray. We got to pray. No, you don't. You got to stand up and command in the name of Jesus. Use your authority. Watch this. That evening when I was getting ready to go to bed, I turned on the news. And the newsman said, Don't look now, but the old Dorian that was on his way to Florida is changing his course right now. He's on his way going up the course. Look like he's going to miss Florida altogether. I hollered and gave God praise. I begin to give him glory because we have whatsoever we say. Come on, saints of God. I know you don't believe it, but it's true in the name of Jesus. Come on, somebody. Hallelujah. And they think you need a praise leader when you come to church, as good as God has been to you and the authority that he's given you in the name of Jesus. All you need to do is stand up in the authority that God has given you in the name of Jesus and command that story and storm, get away from you. Get away from you.
2: Somebody know, that was Jesus that did that. You can't do what Jesus did. That Jesus that did that. Let me tell you something, little Jesus.
14: You can do what the Lord Jesus did. He said, these things that I do, you shall do in greater things than these, because I go to my Father. You can do what he did if you would just do it. You don't do it because you don't believe it. Let me go.
2: I don't know what kind of preaching he's preaching, but I'm going back to the church where they have milk toast. I'm going to go back to the church where everything going to be all right after a while. You just keep praising the Lord. Just hold on. Just hold on. Grab your neighbor by the hand and yank it and say, come on out of there. I'm so tired of hearing that milk toast stuff, I don't know what to do.
14: St. Mark chapter 1, verse 21. They've reduced us down to a piece of chicken. Are you with me, somebody? Matter of fact, most of the church is just chickens. Are you with me, somebody? How many know you're an eagle today? You're not a chicken, you're an eagle. Come on, somebody, straighten up like an eagle. St. Mark chapter 1, verse 21. I got to hurry. St. Mark chapter 1, verse 21. St. Mark chapter 1, verse 21. Now, watch this.
2: People try to pretend that there's no demons. But when I come down 73rd,
14: anybody come down 73rd lately? There was a guy come all across the double lines and coming right at me. And he expected me, I guess, to get out of the way. And instead, I mashed the gas. Now, that dope might have you thinking that you can run over me in my lane. But the devil is a lie in the name of, I'm not getting out of your way. You're going to get out of my way in the name of Jesus. We need to take authority over these little immutes out here doing all this. Acting like you scared of him and some of them your children. Mark chapter 1. That's why I don't like to drive with my wife. Anybody?
2: Watch it. You
14: watch not. They better watch me when I come down the road in the name of Jesus. I got the right of way. You ain't making me run nowhere, devil. Get out of my way in the name of. Come on, let me hurry up. Mark chapter 1. I got a text message from a sister saying, quit saying you have to hurry up, Bishop. You don't have to hurry up. Take all the time you want. I wanted to text her back, but I didn't. Mark chapter 1, pick it up at verse 21. I'm going to show you something. Mark chapter 1, verse 21. Come on, somebody.
2: Man, what kind of church is this? I've never been to a church like this.
14: Good, come back. Mark chapter 1, verse 21. When you have it, say amen. And they, the Lord Jesus and his disciples, went into Capernaum. Now, Capernaum was worse than Oakland. The people had been sitting in darkness. They had been standing in darkness for so long that they begin to sit down. That's why they have couches and stuff out there on some of the corners and chairs for folks. They've been standing there so long, they got them some chairs and getting comfortable. Capernaum was worse than Oakland. And the Bible says, straightway on the Sabbath day, the Lord Jesus entered into the synagogue and taught. Look at this. And they were astonished at his doctrine, his teaching, for he taught them, watch this, as one that had authority. As one that had what? Authority. Not all these degrees, LLD, BBDs, and degrees, but authority. He said, and not as the scribes. He said, and there was in their synagogue, and sitting up in the church, a man with an unclean spirit. Tell me, there's a man in the church that's shacking with his woman, not married, but he loves God, in church all the time, praising God, giving him the glory, but shacking with his woman. Got quiet in here, huh? In case you didn't know it, mister, shacking is a sin. If you can shack with the woman, why can't you marry her? Time for men to stand up and be men. Marry your women. Marry. Be the head of your families. Be the head of your families in the name of Jesus. Stop all this creeping. Didn't he say you have authority over creeps? Watch this. I gotta go. There was in the synagogue a man with an unclean spirit. He cried out, watch this, saying, let us alone. What have we to do with thee, thou Jesus of Nazareth? Art thou come to destroy us? I know thee, who thou art, the Holy One of God. The devils know the Lord Jesus. Guess what? The devils know you too. And watch this now. And Jesus rebuked him. He did what to it? Jesus rebuked him, saying, can you imagine? Now, come on, devil. Hold your peace, devil, and come out of him. The Bible said Jesus rebuked him, saying, hold thy peace. Let me translate that for you. Be muzzled. In other words, our vernacular, we would say, shut up. Sometimes you just need to stop the devil from talking, saints of God. You need to just know you can tell, shut up in the name of Jesus. Now, you know what we do? We engage in a conversation with him. Would you like some coffee? Would you like some apple butter on toast? Can I fix you a dry martini? Oh, shit. When the demons are talking, you need to just tell the devil, shut up. And say it with authority. Let me hear you say that with authority. That's it. And then put this part on it. And come out of him. In the name of Jesus. Try it again. Oh, that sounds like Acts 4 Gospel Church. Now give God the praise today. Give him the praise. Watch this. Watch this now. And when the unclean spirit had torn him and cried with a loud voice, he came out. Did you see that? Look at 27 now, come on. And they were all amazed, insomuch that they questioned among themselves, saying, what thing is this? What new teaching, what new doctrine is this? For with authority, command, he even the unclean spirits, and they do obey him. If the unclean spirits obeyed the Lord Jesus Christ when he commanded them to come out, saints of God, those unclean spirits will come, yet you command, will come out. They will obey you in the name of Jesus. Because greater is he that is in you. I'm not finished with the message. I'm just running out of time. And I know you. You say, you can take 5 more minutes and then you'll be gone. So before you get an idea, because some of you, your stomach is growling so loud, I can hear it way up here. And let me just tell you something. Because your stomach is growling doesn't mean you're hungry. It means your stomach is shrinking. Somebody ought to thank God for shrinking stomachs this morning. God has given you authority, saints of God. But the church is not operating in the authority. That's because too many preachers are in the Old Testament preaching about Job and Daniel and the 3 boys in the fire. We need to preach the Lord Jesus Christ. He is our perfect example. He is our Lord and our Savior. He is greater in us than anything in this world. And he has given us authority. The same authority that he had and still has, he's given it to you. Acts 4 Gospel, we have a job to do. I said, we have a job to do. And we've been authorized to do it in the name of Jesus. So as we prepare for Holy Communion, I want to prepare you for this world. The devil is already defeated. And all of his demons are already defeated. And you have authority to use the name of Jesus to cast the devils out. Don't you dare run from another devil. Don't you dare get afraid of another devil. You have authority to take over every demonic force in this world. And in the mighty name of Jesus, you can cast the devils Stand on your feet. I want to pray with you this morning. Before we take Holy Communion, I'm going to take authority over a spirit of fear. And listen, I'm going to tell you something. You need to also know that demons can infiltrate your children. I said demons. Some of you already know that. Some of you already know that. And your grandchildren. And you need to take authority over those demons that are trying to corrupt them and trying to get them to go wayward and to go as the ways of the world. Take authority over that spirit. Take authority over that spirit in the name of Jesus. Tell that devil, you cannot have my child. You cannot have my grandchild in the name of Jesus. Now shut up and come out of him in the name of Jesus. Hallelujah. Come on, somebody. Hallelujah. Don't you dare let your kids go to hell. Don't you dare let your grandkids go to hell. Tell them that's not an option. That's not an option. As you stand in the presence of the Lord, if you haven't made Jesus Christ the Lord of your life, I know why you're afraid. But right now, while you're standing on your feet, it's the easiest thing for you to do. Question is, do you believe that Jesus Christ died on the cross? I said, do you believe that Jesus Christ died on the cross? Do you believe that he was buried? Do you believe that on the third day, God the Father raised him from the dead? Then right now, I want you to open your mouth and pray with me. Lord Jesus, forgive me for all of my sins. I believe that you died on the cross and you were buried. And on the third day, God the Father raised you from the dead. And right now, Lord Jesus, I open the door to my heart. And I receive you into my heart as my Lord and my Savior. Thank you, Lord Jesus. Thank you, Lord Jesus. Thank you, Lord Jesus. Thank you, Lord Jesus. Thank you, Lord Jesus.
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3: This is Bishop Bob Jackson. 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Lord Jesus, forgive me for all of my sins. I believe that you died on the cross and you were buried. And on the third day, God the Father raised you from the dead. And right now, Lord Jesus, I open the door to my heart and I receive you into my heart as my Lord and my Savior. Thank you, Lord Jesus.
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0: How will we know when Jesus returns, and how can we be certain it's really him and not an imposter? As Alistair Begg often says, the main things are the plain things, and the plain things are the main things. So today on Truth for Life, he'll walk us through the clear answers given in Scripture.
1: Last time in beginning this section, we noted the foundation upon which Paul was building the conviction and expectation of the return of the Lord Jesus Christ. And that there in verse 14, we believe that Jesus died and rose again. This, we took time to emphasize, is the very cornerstone of Christian truth and belief. And it is upon this very platform that all of the rest is grounded and the superstructure is built. That for the believer to profess the expectation of the return of Jesus Christ is not simply to engage in idle speculation, nor to build some kind of flimsy superstructure of philosophical meanderings, but it is to be grounded on these great historical verities. And we made much of the fact that Christianity is historical in its basis, that it is not ultimately enough to say, you ask me how I know he lives. He lives within my heart, because there would be many people who might make all kinds of subjective claims concerning truth. But it is important ultimately to be able to say to the agnostic mind, you must examine the evidence, you must consider the claims, for here is the foundation. The conviction, which we said emerged from the foundation, is also there in verse 14. Since we believe that Jesus died and rose again, so then we believe that God will bring with Jesus those who have fallen asleep in him. In other words, the platform of biblical doctrine is the springboard for biblical hope. Why, says somebody, do you believe that Jesus is going to come back? Well, we answer, because he died and he was raised from the dead. And since he was raised from the dead as the first fruits of those who have fallen asleep, he will in turn bring with him those who have fallen asleep in him. And again, last time we made much of the fact that one of the things that distinguishes the believer from the unbeliever in our day is that the unbeliever has ultimately nothing to look forward to and no God to whom they might turn, whereas the believer has everything to look forward to insofar as they have the God and Father of our Lord Jesus Christ to whom they might turn. Now, we left it at that point saying that we would come back to the nature of the expectation which is the Christian's, and to this we come, having built it further in verse 15, according to the Lord's own word, we tell you that we who are still alive and who are left till the coming of the Lord will certainly not precede those who have fallen asleep, for the Lord himself will come down. Now, I want this morning to try and summarize the expectation of believing faith by using five words: the return, then the resurrection, then the rapture, then the reunion, and then the responsibility. Now, the first four of these words I gleaned from John Stott, who summarized this so helpfully that when I read his summary, I couldn't improve upon it, and so I was forced to use it or to provide you with a less than helpful summary. So you ought to be grateful for, one, that I'm using it, and two, that I'm honest enough to admit it. And he cannot be held responsible for the meat that goes around the bones, however. First of all, then, the issue of the return of Jesus Christ. Verse 16, summarized in the paraphrase of J.B. Phillips in this way: one word of command, one shout from the archangel, one blast from the trumpet, and the Lord himself will come down from heaven. The word which is used here is the word parousia. Some of you may have come across this word, the parousia. It is referring to the coming or the presence of the Lord Jesus. And where you read the word the parousia, you are reading about the coming, the return expressly of Jesus. It was not an unfamiliar word for Paul's early readers because it was the word that would be used to designate the expectation of the arrival of some big dignitary. And if someone was coming into town, an emperor or a distinguished person, the word was going around that there was to be a parousia. And the identifiable feature of it was to be the grandeur and the definite and decisive nature of it. And so Paul picks up this word and he says, I want you to understand that there is nothing vague, there's nothing ultimately cloudy concerning this event towards which the church looks. The return of Jesus Christ is to be decisive and it is to be definite. When we think of the return of Jesus, we're not thinking of an issue that somehow or another you have to go ferreting around and looking for, picking up stones and boulders, as it were, of biblical truth in the hope that we may discover it somewhere. No, the very fact of the return of Jesus is replete throughout the whole of the New Testament. And if you doubt this, you need only to scan the gospel records. For example, in Matthew's gospel, you find him giving great emphasis to it in the 24th chapter. And you will do well to study chapter 24 and also into 25. And the words of Matthew, for example, in verse 26, so if anyone tells you there he is out in the desert, do not go out, or here he is in the inner rooms, do not believe it. Because he says it's going to be a cosmic event, it's going to be a universal event, it's not going to be a localized event. I remember in the 70s in London, there was a chap who was wandering around who had long blonde hair, wore a white robe, and sometimes had a large walking stick. And he used to be in Regent Street, he was down in Piccadilly Circus, he was everywhere, and he was announcing the fact that he was Jesus and he was back. And there were some people who were taking time to wonder about this. Is he really back? And the answer was, he's flat out not back. People say, well, how do you know? I mean, after all, he seems to be a nice kind of person and he's not doing anything bad and he seems to have some of the jargon to proclaim. Well, the answer is Matthew chapter 24 and verse 25. If somebody says he's at Piccadilly Circus, don't go down to Piccadilly Circus, he's not there. If somebody says he's up at Marble Arch, don't go to Marble Arch, he's not there. Why? Because when he comes, it will not be localized, it will be dramatic and it will be universal. Interestingly enough, and in passing in this weekend of rock and roll, in one of the biographies of Paul McCartney, it mentions the fact that this character, whom I met on a number of occasions, showed up at Paul McCartney's front door in St. John's Wood, rang the front door bell. McCartney answered the door, said, hello. The chap said, I am Jesus. So McCartney said, you are? Come in. Brought him in, made him a cup of tea, and talked with him. And then he was going to Abbey Road Studios to record Let It Be. And so he said to the chap, would you like to come to the recording? So he took this blonde-haired guy with a white robe and his walking stick to the Abbey Road Studios and introduced him to John Lennon and Harrison and Ringo Starr and said, guys, this is Jesus. And he was over at my house for a cup of tea. And the biographer says, And so this was the closest the Beatles ever came to meeting Jesus. But he wasn't remotely related to Jesus. And there will be many of these Jesuses walk upon the stage of human history. Don't be deceived by them. They are the spirit of the Antichrist, which has gone out into the world. When somebody says he's in the desert, let's go there. He's over here, let's go there. Don't even move. You don't need to. That's what Matthew 24 is largely about. When you go into Mark's gospel, read Mark 13. You go into Luke's gospel, read 21. You go to John's gospel, read John 14. John 14, the opening verses, were not written for funeral services. They're read at funeral services, and that's okay. But they were not written to comfort the dead and the dying and the bereaved. They were written to encourage these believers to understand that when Jesus went away, he was coming back. He looked into their eyes and he saw that there was a dimming of their expectations, that they had begun to fasten on the fact that this was not going to end up the way they had anticipated. And Jesus says, hey, don't let your hearts be troubled. You believe in God, believe also in me. In my Father's house are many rooms. If it weren't so, I would have told you. I'm going to prepare a place for you. And if I go and prepare a place for you, I will come again and receive you unto myself, that where I am, there you may be also. And you know the way to the place where I'm going. And good old Thomas gives voice to what no one else is prepared to give voice to, the kind of kid who in the class asks the question that you're hoping somebody will ask because you haven't got a clue what's going on. So Thomas launches out. He says, Lord, we don't know where you're going. And how can we know the way? And Jesus said, I am the way, the truth, and the life, and no one comes to the Father but by me. You find the same thing in the Acts of the Apostles when, following the ascension of the Lord Jesus, the angel comes and the people are standing looking up, Jesus having been taken up before their very eyes, and a cloud has now hid them from their sight. Acts chapter 1, verse 9. And they were looking intently up into the sky as he was going. You bet your life they were. When suddenly two men dressed in white stood beside them. Men of Galilee, they said, why do you stand here looking into the sky? Now that must have caught them on the hop for just a moment. My answer would have been, what do you mean, why do we stand here looking into the sky? Did you see this? Did you miss this? Jesus was here and he took off. And last we saw of him, he was caught up into that cloud. But their question, you see, was directly related to the fact to remind the church that its responsibility is not to be focused in the matters of curiosity, but the responsibility of the church is to be focused on the matters of certainty, namely, this same Jesus who has been taken from you into heaven will come back in the same way you have seen him go into heaven. That's the main thing. That's the plain thing. That is the expression concerning the return of Jesus Christ. His coming is going to be climactic for existence as we know it. The coming of Jesus will transcend all events in time and space. We cannot even begin to conceive of what it will be like. All of our best approximations concerning computer link-ups and worldwide television exposure and all these things, I don't think we've got an inkling of what it will be like. I think he's going to introduce a whole new deal. There's nothing been seen like it. There will be nothing seen after it. We have not seen, eye has not seen, neither has ear heard, neither has it entered into the heart of man, the things that God has prepared for them that love him. What's it going to be? The Lord himself will come down from heaven with a loud command, the voice of the archangel, and with the trumpet call of God. There's going to be a loud shout used of the charioteer to his horses. I never was on a chariot. The closest I came was watching the movie Ben-Hur. And I recall then that the charioteer spoke to the horses, and not like, oh, could you go, good. Come on, horsey, woo-hoo, come on. No, nothing like that. Dramatic, decisive, move it, let's go. If people think that Jesus is going to come back with some little whimper somewhere in a corner, they are flat out wrong. When he sounds out that voice, the dead will hear it, he says. It will be a magnificent cosmic event. The world does not believe because that is the world has been blinded. And their minds have been blinded by the God of this age, the prince of the power of the air, Ephesians 2:2. But the fact that man in his blindness cannot see it no more denies the reality of it than a man in his blindness being unable to see the light of the sun denies the reality of the sunlight. The voice will be that of a charioteer to his horses, a hunter to his hounds, the cry of a captain to the roars in the galley slave of a great ocean-going vessel of Paul's day, the voice of a commander to his soldiers. It is to be a voice of authority. It is to be a voice of urgency. And it will be accompanied by this great trumpet blast and call of God. Now, when we begin to just peel back the pages of Scripture in relationship to the return of Jesus Christ, we can go in so many different directions. But let me remind you of what I always try to remind you of, namely that the main things are the plain things and the plain things are the main things. And when we take the main plain expressions of the return of Jesus, we can say categorically that the return of Jesus will be dramatic. Matthew 24, once again, and verse 30. Let me just quote it for you. Someone may ask you, and you'll be able to tell them, at that time the sign of the Son of Man will appear in the sky, and all the nations of the earth will mourn. They will see the Son of Man coming on the clouds of the sky with great power and with great glory. And he will send his angels with a loud trumpet call. There you have the trumpet. And they will gather his elect from the four winds, from one end of the heavens to the other. Now, the human language is beggared before an ability to try and encapsulate in a sentence or two the magnificence and the grandeur of this dramatic event. You have the same approximation to it in Revelation and in chapter 1 and in verse 7. Luke, he is coming with the clouds, and every eye will see him, even those who pierced him, and all the peoples of the earth will mourn because of him. So shall it be. Amen. The Apostle John, anticipating this, giving encouragement to the beleaguered believers of the first century who are having their heads torn off, who are being thrown to the lions, who are being buffeted by all kinds of hatred vented against them. The book of Revelation is not there for idle curiosity, for people to get PhDs fiddling with the minutiae of it. The book of Revelation is there to express the fact that we are more than conquerors, that we are looking forward to this great dramatic return of the Lord Jesus Christ. It is also true to say that this return will be decisive. 1 Corinthians 15, we saw this, verse 24. Paul writing concerning Jesus' return, he says, then the end will come when he hands over the kingdom to God the Father after he has destroyed all dominion, authority, and power. For he must reign until he has put all of his enemies under his feet, and the last enemy to be destroyed is death. So when he speaks and the dead are raised, you know, and everyone comes to see that Jesus has declared his authority over all of this. So the return of Jesus will be dramatic, it will be decisive, and it will be sudden. 1 Thessalonians 5, we'll come to this. Now, brothers, about times and dates, we do not need to write to you, for you know very well that the day of the Lord will come like a thief in the night. When people are saying peace and safety, destruction will come on them, suddenly as labor pains on a pregnant woman, and they will not escape. Now, I say to you again, when we just take the lid off the New Testament teaching on the return of Jesus, we can go in so many different directions. But for now, I want you to notice that here in this verse 16, we have what is the fullest New Testament description of the parousia, namely the return, the coming of Jesus Christ. This is the most succinct and fullest statement. For the Lord himself will come down from heaven with a loud command, with the voice of the archangel, and with a trumpet call of God, and the dead in Christ will rise first. You say to yourself, if this is the fullest statement, and there's so very little here, surely we ought to be very careful about undue dogmatism in seeking to tell the whole story down to the minutest detail. Answer: yes, we certainly should. And yet, what has the history of the church been in the last 200 years? It has been a forsaking of the big picture, a preoccupation with the tiniest details, and then some of the most horrendous debates, discussions, arguments, and declensions over things about which the Bible is not dogmatic, and therefore a great loss of that over which the Bible is absolutely certain. Now, if you doubt that, just go and pick up a Christian bookstore and look at it all. People send me books all the time on the most minute details concerning the return of Jesus Christ. I don't want to mention them because I'll get in trouble, but believe me, they're there. And I take them and I put them on my shelf, and every so often I read one of them, but most of the time I don't. Quite honestly, I don't. Because I don't understand what they're about. And I don't understand why somebody would get so upset about a detail that is left unaddressed in the New Testament. You remember the little mouse that went to London, see the Queen? Little mouse, where have you been? I went to London to visit the Queen. Little mouse, what did you there? I chased another mouse under the chair. So the mouse goes to see the Queen, loses sight of the Queen on account of other mice, starts chasing around all underneath the furniture. Classic picture of the church at the end of the 20th century in relationship to the return of the King. Chasing around underneath the furniture, arguing about bits and pieces and corners and nooks and crannies, and missing the main issue. Do you believe he's coming?

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5: 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Talk of Christ's return and the rapture often sparks curious questions and speculation. 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
10: What is heaven going to be like? What is it that really awaits us on the other side of the grave? It's amazing how little information is in the Bible about what heaven is going to be like. But it tells us just enough to whet our appetites and to motivate us to live obediently for Jesus Christ the short time we're here.
11: Welcome to Pathway to Victory with author and pastor Dr. Robert Jeffress. Earth may be our current residence, but it's far from our eternal home. When Jesus ascended into heaven, he promised that he was going to prepare a place for those who put their faith in him. And today on Pathway to Victory, Dr. Robert Jeffress teaches from a wonderful passage in Revelation chapter 21 that describes the glories of heaven. But first, let's take a moment to hear some important ministry updates.
9: Thanks, David, and welcome again to Pathway to Victory. The revelation of Jesus Christ given to John is filled with strange imagery that symbolizes warfare and desolation. But none of these unfamiliar pictures should eclipse the bottom line in Revelation. This is a book that unveils the glory and majesty of Jesus Christ. And this is the forecast of his coming reign. It's a story of triumph and joy. Well, from the beginning of August until now, we've been walking through the book of Revelation together. And by now, I hope you've requested two very helpful resources that I've written for you. The deadline for making your request is today. First, I've written a booklet called The Major Characters of the End Times. If you love biblical prophecy as I believe you do, then this one belongs in your collection. As you read my book, I've identified 15 characters in biblical prophecy. It's the perfect tool to have alongside my book on Revelation because it'll help you understand the key figures in the end times, and it's printed in a large font, making this booklet readable and easy to understand. And it's my gift to you when you follow the simple instructions at ptv.org. Second, and when you include a much-needed gift to support the ministry of Pathway to Victory, I'll also include my best-selling book on Revelation called Final Conquest. We'll share more information about these two resources later in the program. But right now, I'm going to describe one of the most colorful depictions of heaven in the entire Bible. I titled today's message, What Will Heaven Be Like?
10: One writer has said, every joy we experience here on earth, including the joy of reunion with family or friends, is only an inkling, only a whisper of the true and unending joy that awaits us. Every spectacular sight we view in this world, whether it be the Grand Canyon, Niagara Falls, or Lake Victoria, those sights are only pencil sketches of the full color rendition that will be a part of the new heaven and the new earth. Today, we're going to look at the new heaven and the new earth that God has prepared for us as we answer the question, what is heaven like? If you have your Bibles, turn to Revelation chapter 21. Look at verse 1. And I saw a new heaven and a new earth, for the first heaven and the first earth passed away, and there is no longer any sea. The second feature of John's revelation was the center of that new heaven and new earth, and that was a literal city, the New Jerusalem. Look in verses 2-4 at the characteristics of this new city. John says, and I saw the holy city, New Jerusalem, coming down out of heaven from God, made ready as a bride adorned for her husband. Now, it's important to note, whenever we talk about heaven in the Bible, we have to determine which heaven God is talking about. You say, what do you mean, which heaven? Well, the word heaven is used four specific ways in the Bible. The first heaven is the atmosphere. It's the air we breathe. It's where the birds and the airplanes fly. That's the first heaven. In the Bible, the second heaven is outer space, where the sun, the moons, the planets, the galaxies are. The third heaven in the Bible is where God is right now. It's the residing place of God. It's where you and I and our loved ones go if we're Christians when we die. Where is that third heaven? I have no idea, nor does anyone else. But here's the mistake many Christians make. They think that that third heaven, wherever God is going to be our eternal dwelling place. I'm going to be home with the Lord. I'm going to live up there someplace. No, the Bible says that's only a temporary place for us. When we die, we go up wherever God is to be with Him. We're aware, we're awake, we're conscious, but that's only a temporary place. The final heaven, the fourth heaven, is the new heaven and new earth that have yet to be created. And it's going to be mainly centered right here on this earth. This earth is going to be our final dwelling place. Now, that blows most people's minds, the idea that we're not going to be up there, but we're going to be down here. But listen carefully to the promises of Scripture. The Bible is very clear what our ultimate destination is. In Psalm 37, verse 9, the psalmist says, they that wait upon the Lord shall inherit the what? The earth. Verse 11, but the meek shall inherit the earth. Jesus said it, blessed, Matthew 5:5, blessed are the meek, for they shall inherit the earth. God is going to restore this world to the way it was in Eden, to its Edenic state, and we are made to dwell here forever and ever. Notice in verse 3, John says, "And I heard a loud voice from the throne saying, 'Behold, the tabernacle of God is among men, and God will dwell among them, and they shall be his people, and God himself will be among them.'" John says, "I saw this new heaven and new earth coming, and I saw the new Jerusalem coming down out of heaven to earth." Listen, our ultimate destiny is not for us to go up there somewhere where God is. John says, "Instead, I saw the tabernacle of God coming down so God could dwell here with men." You and I weren't created for up there. We're created for down here. I think of Dr. Criswell's words about that. He said, "If I thought I was going to be sentenced to some planet 100 million miles away that I know nothing about, I couldn't get excited about that. I love this world. I'm created for this world. I love everything about this world except the sin and the sadness and the tears and the death, and that will be gone forever." And that's exactly what John says in verse 4, "And God will wipe away every tear from their eyes, and there shall no longer be any death. There shall no longer be any mourning or crying or pain, for the first things will have passed away." That's what John saw. He saw a new heaven and a new earth, and he saw the new Jerusalem coming down out of heaven to earth. This city, the new Jerusalem, will be the centerpiece of the new heaven and the new earth. Notice the architect of this city. He identifies himself in verse 5 of Revelation 21. "And he who sits on the throne said, 'Behold, I am making all things new.' And he said, 'Write, for these words are faithful and true.'" Apparently, John was so overwhelmed by what he was seeing, he forgot to keep writing. The Lord says, "Keep on writing, because everything you're seeing is faithful and true." "Then he said to me, 'It is done. I am the Alpha and Omega, the beginning and the end. I will give to the one who thirsts from the spring of the water of life without cost.'" Who is it that is the builder of this new city? He said, "I am the Alpha and Omega." That's the same description Jesus used of himself in Revelation 1:8. Alpha, the first letter of the Greek alphabet. Omega, the last. "I am the beginning and the end. I am all in all." What I want you to see is Jesus Christ, the Son of God, is the one who designs and builds this new city. You see, when Jesus left this world after his resurrection, he went into heaven, and he went back to heaven for two reasons. Right now, Jesus is doing two things for your benefit. First of all, he is praying for you. He is interceding to God his Father on your behalf and my behalf. Hebrews 7:25 says he lives to make intercession for us forever. But the only thing he's doing is not praying. He's doing something else as well. He's building a new home for you. Jesus is the architect of this new city called the New Jerusalem. And I guess it's good that he was a carpenter. He knows how to build things. It's going to come in handy in this new heaven and this new earth. Who are going to be the inhabitants of this city, the New Jerusalem? Let's look and see how God answers that question in verse 7. "He who overcomes will inherit these things, and I will be his God, and he will be my son." The only people who are going to have a place in this New Jerusalem are those who are overcomers. The term overcomers is used by John to refer to all believers, all true believers in Christ. But notice who will not be a part of the kingdom of God. Don't let anybody tell you that everybody's going to heaven. Everybody is not going to be in heaven. And in verse 8, John explains who's not going to be there. "But for the cowardly and unbelieving and abominable and murderers and immoral persons and sorcerers and idolaters and all liars, their part will be in the lake that burns with fire and brimstone, which is the second death." Wait a minute, Pastor, are you saying if anyone has done any of these things, he can't go to heaven? Well, if that's true, then nobody's going to be in heaven. Because all of us are guilty of one of these sins at least, if not in deed, in mind, and heart. And Jesus says that's the same thing as committing these sins, to want to commit these sins. No, this passage is not saying that if you've ever done one of these things, you can't be saved. Listen to me, I don't care what sin you've committed, how long you've committed it, how deep the stain of your sin, if you have trusted in the blood of Jesus Christ to cleanse you, to forgive you, you are saved and secure forever. You have a place in heaven. That is the gospel of Jesus Christ. There is no sin you can commit for which you cannot be forgiven. But if you've truly repented of that sin, if you've truly asked for God's forgiveness from that sin, you are not going to go back and regularly practice that sin. No one who practices these sins has a place in the kingdom of God. That is what John is saying here. We've looked at the inhabitants of the city. Let's look at the description of the city. Verse 9. Then one of the seven angels who had the seven bowls full of the seven last plagues came and spoke with me, saying, "Come up here, and I will show you the bride, the wife of the Lamb." And John says, "The angel carried me away in the spirit to a great and high mountain and showed me the holy city, Jerusalem, coming down out of heaven from God." Look at verse 11. Having the glory of God, her brilliance was like a very costly stone, as a stone of crystal clear jasper. The word translated jasper could be any number of stones. Most people think it's a diamond. And what John is communicating here, and we'll see it over and over again in this chapter, is this city is going to be flooded with light. It's going to be absolutely filled with light. That is the chief characteristic of this new city, the New Jerusalem. Now look at verse 12. And it had a great and high wall. The New Jerusalem is going to have a great and high wall with 12 gates. And at the gates, 12 angels. And names were written on them, which are the names of the 12 tribes of the son of Israel. And not only that, look at verse 14. And the wall of the city had 12 foundation stones, and on them were the 12 names of the apostles of the Lamb. Now look at verse 15. To me, this is the most fascinating part of all of this. The one who spoke with me had a gold measuring rod to measure the city and its gates and its wall. Have you ever worried that heaven's not going to be big enough to accommodate everybody? How could it be big enough to accommodate everybody? Well, maybe not that many people are going to be there. That's one answer. But there's another answer too. This city, which is only a part of the new heaven and new earth, is going to be bigger than we can possibly imagine. The angel has the measuring rod. Look at this, verse 16. And the city is laid out as a square, and its length is as great as its width. And the angel measured the city with the rod, and it's 1,500 miles, its length and its width and height are equal. 1,500 miles by 1,500 miles by 1,500 miles. Now let's forget the height for a moment and just look at the square mileage here, length and width. 1,500 miles times 1,500 miles would mean that this city has a surface area of over 2 million square miles. Now, to put that in perspective for you, New York City, that little island of Manhattan that has about 9 million people in it, is a puny 305 square miles. Here you have a city that is 2 million square miles. That means if you took the New Jerusalem, just the surface of it, and plopped it down in the middle of the United States, its borders would go from Canada to Mexico. Its borders would go from the Appalachian Mountains to California. That is one big city. But remember, it's not just a square, it's a cube. Not only is it 1,500 miles by 1,500 miles in height, it is also 1,500 miles. You know how big that is? The average story on a skyscraper is 12 feet high. That means this city, if it is 1,500 miles high, it means it would be over 660,000 stories. each story having more than 2 million square feet. That blows the mind. Now, I know what some of you are thinking. Well, surely he has to be speaking symbolically. We're not to take that literally, are we? Look at verse 17. And the angel measured its walls 72 yards, which probably refers to the thickness, according to human measurements, which are also angelic measurements. That drives a stake in the idea this is symbolic. John is saying the angels use the same measurements that human beings do. This is one big city. Now look at verse 18. The material of the wall was jasper, and the city was pure gold, like clear glass. And the foundation stones of the city were adorned with every kind of precious stone. And then you find a listing of all of those stones, names that we cannot pronounce. But what they communicate to us is heaven is going to be a spectrum of beautiful colors. It's going to be more gorgeous, more beautiful than anything you can possibly imagine. John says, I saw a new heaven, a new earth. I saw a new city, the new Jerusalem. There's one final thing he talks about, a new relationship with God. Look at verse 22. And I saw there was no temple in the city, for the Lord God, the Almighty, and the Lamb were its temple. There'll be no church buildings. There'll be no temples. In the Old Testament, the temple, earlier the tabernacle, was a place to offer sacrifices to reconcile man to God. That will no longer be needed. Man will be in perfect relationship with God. And look at verse 23. And the city has no need of the sun or of the moon to shine on it, for the glory of God has illumined it, and its lamp is the Lamb. The nations will walk by its light, and the kings of the earth will bring their glory into it. In the daytime, for there will be no night there, its gates will never be closed, and they will bring the glory and the honor of the nations into it. And nothing unclean, no one who practices abomination and lying shall ever come into the city, but only those whose names are written in the Lamb's book of life. There'll be no night there. We love that song. Our choir sings, no more night. That's the new Jerusalem that God has planned for us. You know, of all of the characteristics of this new city, of the new heaven and new earth, I think perhaps the one that hits home for most of us is that promise in verse 4. And there shall no longer be any death. There shall no longer be any mourning or crying or pain. For the first things will have passed away. You know, when I was younger, I did a lot of funeral services with Dr. Criswell. And I remember so well when he would talk about this verse. He would say, the promise, there shall no longer be any death. What would that promise mean to somebody who had never stood over the open grave of their husband or wife or one of their children? What would that promise mean? There shall no longer be any mourning. What would that mean to somebody who never had to say goodbye for the person they loved most in this world? There shall no longer be any tears. What would that mean for somebody who had never suffered a tremendous hurt in their life? There shall no longer be any pain. What could that promise possibly mean to somebody whose shoulders had not buckled under the pressure, the heartache of this world? Every problem we have in this life, every problem you're facing today, will only increase your appreciation of that new heaven and that new earth one day. You know, it's interesting, the Bible never belittles or diminishes the reality of the suffering you may be experiencing right now. But the Bible adds one word to it, temporary. What you're experiencing now is not your eternal future. The Bible says one day God's going to wipe it all away. There'll be no longer any death or mourning or crying or pain, for the first things have passed away. You know, one of the mistakes we make when we think about eternity is we separate eternity from our existence here on earth. We think that when we die and when we go to either heaven or hell, somehow we magically become other people. No, when we die, it's not somebody else who goes to heaven or hell. It is we who go to heaven or hell. Heaven or hell is just a continuum of the life we begin living here on earth. Randy Alcorn says it well when he says, "Earth leads directly into heaven, just as it leads directly into hell." Life here on earth is a running start into one place or the other. Heaven and hell are both retroactive to earth. The best of earth is a glimpse of heaven. The worst part of earth is a glimpse of hell. Earth is the in-between world, touched both by heaven and hell, affording a choice for us between the two.
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11: 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That's P.O. Box 223-609, Dallas, Texas, 75222. I'm David J. Mullins. Jesus clearly stated, "I am the way and the truth and the life. No one comes to the Father except through me." Yet Christians are being typecast as hateful and intolerant for teaching this exclusive claim of Christ. 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The Apostle Paul sailed these waters, walked these streets, and the church was never the same.
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0: ever look at Paul's life and think, I'll never measure up? Yeah, me too. I think most of us could come to that same conclusion, and it really can set us back. We can actually walk away going, well, if I'm not going to measure up to that, then why even try? Yet try we must, and that is the encouragement from Scripture. Welcome to Way of Grace with Pastor Jesse Gestand from Grace Bible Church here in Hayward. Our time together today will take us back to Acts chapter 21, verses 1 through 14, message called In Honor of the Gospel to Jerusalem. And it is a look at the Apostle Paul, his resolve and being resolute in what God has called him to do, no matter what. A real encouraging message is straight ahead. Here's Pastor Jesse with today's broadcast of Way of Grace.
1: Hosea chapter 12, verse 10. Listen to what Hosea says. Now, the prophet did often receive assignments to put on similitudes or metaphorical type of pantomimes to express prophetic revelation. John the Baptist wore a girdle of leather and camel's hair and ate wild locusts and honey. Am I making some sense? Now, that was to the people weird. But God was prophesying to him that Israel had become unclean because the locusts were unclean. Israel was not to eat it. They had mixed unclean doctrine with the honey of Scripture. And the camel skin was an unclean camel. You guys understand that? So they're looking at someone that they wouldn't touch. They would abhor themselves, but they didn't realize they were looking at themselves. And I have spoken by the prophets, and I have multiplied visions, and I have used what? By the ministry of the prophets. And what's interesting about this verse is that all of those modes of prophecy are seen in the book of Acts. The book of Acts for us is the formulation of the church. It's the work of the Spirit utilizing these different modes of prophecy because we have not come into a canonizing of the Scriptures as of yet. And so the Spirit of God is working in dynamic ways to bring about revelation and affect obedience. Am I making some sense? Actually, you know, going back to our text so we can move to our next point. What I love about the book of Acts, having ventured with you through the four living creatures, how many of you guys learned something out of that whole series of four living creatures? What I got out of the book of Acts, having ventured with you through the four living creatures, is that the book of Acts is a period of an open heaven. The book of Acts is a period of an open heaven. And what I mean by that, in the same way that we saw the dynamics of the wheel in the middle of the wheel and the wings and the eyes and the work of God and the four living creatures, which we recognize corresponded with the evangelists Matthew, Mark, Luke, and John in terms of the proclamation of the gospel. You guys remember hearing that? The book of Acts actually is the counterpart to it because heaven is opened up from day one. Heaven is opened up from day one that the Spirit of God drops down into the community. And not too infrequently between chapters, the Spirit of God is doing something. Our heaven is opening up. Our angels are coming down. Our God is speaking. And heaven is opening up. And heaven is opening up. And men are becoming saved. And people are prophesying. And the saints are being edified. And the gospel is being preached. Am I making some sense? A wide open heaven. So wide open. The first martyr of the New Testament church says, I see him. I see him. I see him. I see him. Am I making some sense? I see him. Heaven's wide open because the evangelists are flying. They're running. They're rolling. The chariot of God's horsemen are rolling. People getting saved. The truth of Christ is being borne record to. And what Jesus said to Pilate was, not Pilate, but Caiaphas, hereafter shall you see the Son of Man coming in the clouds of glory. That's exactly right. That's exactly right. Boom! Day one, Pentecost, here he comes. The sovereign Lord dropping down his providential will in power and glory, opening heaven, heaven coming down, saints going to heaven. That's just an amazing period, isn't it? That's where we are in our text now. This is where we are in our text now. Just a fascinating reality. Now here we go into our next point. In chapter 21, verse 12, after all this, Verse 12 says, and when we heard these things, both we and they of the place. You see in that first line, we. That's Luke and his entourage who are basically kicking it with Paul. He's Paul's amanuensis, his writer. He's writing the history of Paul's excursion and journey. Now he's speaking in the first person, we, right? We, because now it's about Paul. It was about Peter, now it's about Paul, all the way to the end of the day. We. So he's not mentioning himself by name, but he's including himself because he's doing the narrating. He's the historiographer. You guys got that? He's telling the story. We. Now what I love about this is, Luke is saying, I was drawn in too. We left Ephesus telling the brethren, watch out for false prophets and this and that. And as we make our way to Jerusalem, every time we turn around, somebody prophesying of what's going to happen at Jerusalem. It got me too, said Luke. It got me too. Because Luke, who's the Son of Man category of the four living creatures, to whom Christ preached in the Gospel of Luke, he ate and drank with sinners and publicans and tax collectors so that he didn't have a party prejudice towards just the Jewish people. He was the savior of all mankind. So the Holy Ghost takes Luke, who is not even a Jew, and apostatizes him. Not apostatize, apostatizes him. And we'll talk about that in a moment. He makes him an apostle of the apostle so that God uses him to write the Gospel of Luke and to write the book of Acts. God's sovereign. Is he sovereign?
2: Yes.
1: Right. This is an amazing thing, isn't it? This is an amazing thing. So now watch this. And when we heard these things, both we and they of that place besought him not to go up to Jerusalem. Point number three. Don't go. Don't go. Right, so let's work through some things theologically here. First subpoint, is this honorable thinking on their part? Is this honorable thinking on their part? I love the fact that one brother quickly said yes, didn't take his time, didn't work it through. Is this honorable thinking on his part? Raise your hand if you say yeah. Raise your hand if you say no. Right, so watch this now. When they said, don't go, they were interpreting the prophecy rather than simply delivering the prophecy. This is what I meant by read your Bible. Don't try to interpret it. I'm going to talk about this as we work our way down. In Matthew chapter 16, when Jesus and his love for his disciples lets them know, hey, we're headed to Jerusalem. And the Son of Man is going to be rudely abused and mocked and spit upon and ultimately killed. Guess what Peter does? Interprets it, didn't he? Rather than submit to it. Remember what Peter said? Don't go. No, I won't let you. Oh, is that right? This is very important. The difference between submitting to prophecy and interpreting prophecy is critical, because if you interpret prophecy without first submitting to prophecy, all you're doing is giving a human appraisal. You got that? You're just giving a human appraisal. Their appraisal was, the prophecy is that bad things will happen to you if you go to Jerusalem. We deduce from this that you should not go. You better make a radical distinction between prophecy and the deductions of men. Am I making some sense? Because you see what Christ said to Peter was, get behind me, Satan, because you are not savoring the things of God. But the things of what? All right, so now watch this. God, man. There's a dichotomy here, right? God and man. What are we to do with God and man? Are we to pit them against each other and create a bifurcation and a hostility of what we call a dialectic opposition? Is God to be viewed as against man, man against God, or is man to be subordinate under God?
2: Subordinate.
1: Which one?
2: Subordinate.
1: Which one?
2: Subordinate.
1: Right. So what that means is our priorities of love are wrong presently, aren't they?
2: Yeah.
1: Got it? Is it possible that you can have a love for someone that is not a love at the highest order? that your love can be subordinate, penultimate, and not really be the love of God. That's why I prefaced everything the way that I did, that this is really the Spirit of God working. This is still really love. This is still really people functioning under an unction of the Spirit. But I gave you the purview that you don't see everything fully, and so you can't assume that the little sliver that you have is all the data. You can't say just because God gave you one verse, he gave you the whole Bible. Am I making some sense? Right. And so what they are doing is asserting by assumption that they are legitimately capable of deducing from the vision something we're getting ready to talk about relative to the character and quality of prophecy, which you have to be able to understand. So, and don't go there. Two subpoints that I really want to get at. Is this honorable thinking? The answer is no. Not honorable thinking. Not honorable thinking. So, as I said last Sunday about honor, remember what I said about honor? I said that honor carries several attributes. It's sincere, it's honest, it's discreet, it discriminates, it is not flattery. And honor is controversial. I'm going to demonstrate that through all of our narrative texts, that when you honor appropriately, and biblically, you do not flatter. That the honor imposed is the honor due, and that the honor due will never return itself in any other way but sincere and honest and discriminating and discerning, but many times controversially. Stay with me now. Stay with me. So you get this benefit because you're in the Friday class. You know how Friday will bleed over into Sunday because I do this intentionally, right? Just to give you an advance, because it's a blessing for you to come out on Friday. Not everybody does. So on Sunday, you get to hear things echoed and expanded, right? Right. So understand that when you and I honor someone, don't assume that it won't have a controversial component to it. If you determine whether or not you're going to honor someone based upon, oh, it is going to create some controversy, two things. You don't understand honor, and you are operating out of unbelief. Because remember, the premise of honor is faith. And faith always works by what? So love fuels faith. Faith will manifest itself in honor. And when you honor something based upon faith, you are willing to suffer the consequences that fall out from it. Am I telling the truth? Am I telling the truth? Watch this. The most highly decorated and honored person in the world is at the same time the most controversial person in the world as well, and his name is Jesus. You got it? The most controversial person in the world is the one whom God honored. But God honored him because God loved him and honored him because he was worthy of it. Am I making some sense? So when he goes, you know what, I'm going to honor that sister, I'm going to honor that brother, I'm going to honor them, and then you think about all the people that don't like them, and then you pull back that honor, you are operating in disbelief, unbelief. That's the weak side that we talked about that week, the deficiency of faith relative to love that is bold enough to do what it's supposed to do in spite of how people feel and think. So your Bible is filled with these examples of God honoring people who everybody else hated. Think about it. Wasn't it a controversial thing for God to raise up Saul of Tarsus? He shook the whole church up. Controversial, wasn't it? Not him. Remember Ananias? He got the dream from the Lord. Now, Lord, let me explain something to you. Let me help you understand what you're saying now. Lord, you need some information here. I don't know if you know this, Brother Saul. That's what I meant by assignments being counterintuitive. Because assignments demand faith, and faith works by love, and you cannot do biblical assignments without faith working by love, because you have a ton of obstacles hitting you in your rationale that will stop you from doing it. Yep. It's easy not to do it. It's easy. If you want to avoid controversy, you know, The path of least resistance, call your name Electric Man or Electric Woman, but don't call yourself a child of God. Children of God are by nature committed to the boldness of controversy for the greater good. Am I making some sense? Committed to the controversy, the boldness of controversy for the greater good. Greater love hath no man than this. And what do you do? What? Lay down his life. See, this is why Paul could understand what they're doing. Do you think Paul is being moved by any of this? It's all love. He said, it's all good. Pastor Black Eyed Peas, it's all good. We got some more cornbread here? It's all good. See, he understood, didn't he, what I'm getting at? That the whole community is operating out of love. But the categories of love are distinct, and sometimes we don't get the highest love in order. And that's why you and I don't rush to respond to any prophetic word. Am I making some sense? Very important. First of all, you are quick to hear and slow to speak. Secondly, you are to prove all things and hold fast to that which is good. Thirdly, you are to try the spirits whether they be of God or not. Fourthly, you are to determine based upon the word of God whether or not the inherent significance and implications of that prophecy correspond with scripture, right? To the law and to the testimony. If they speak not according to this word, there's no light in it. I don't care how fantastic they get. I don't care what kind of pantomime they do. They can hang from a ceiling, twirling on a string, and really impress you past the popcorn, but I'm not listening to your prophecy. Am I making some sense? Pass the popcorn. Give me some Coke. This is interesting. This is entertaining. But I'm not compelled to act on it. And here's the reason why. So under point number three, don't go. The problem was they interpreted the prophecy simply rather than simply giving it because they were motivated by love to exercise a group appraisal, a deduction, but it wasn't a divine conclusion. So point B, what were they asking Paul to do? I got three lines there, don't I? Save yourself. See it? Is that clear, you guys? Save yourself. Is that clear? Right. Remember what the people said when they were hanging around Jesus when he was on the cross? Save yourself. If you be the Son of God, come down from that cross, savoring the things of men. Weren't they? Savoring the things of men. Now, let's confess before we move on so we can stay saved. Can we do that? Let's confess before we move on so we can stay saved. Right, because, you know, real believers walk in the light. Do we walk in the light? If you're serious about going to heaven, you walk in the light. And you know what that means? The blood of Jesus Christ cleanses us from all sin. Because we do mess up. We do get it wrong. We do lie. We do get emotional than rational when we should be rational over emotions. Let emotions come after we get the facts right. Then you can shout hallelujah. Then you can do backflips, but get the gospel right first. Don't backflip until you get the gospel right. Our fellowship was with the Father and with the Son, Jesus Christ, and the blood of Christ cleanses us from all sin because we will confess and acknowledge that sometimes we don't get it right. On this point, they all got it wrong. Even though they were in the Spirit, even though they were operating out of love, everyone that said don't go got it wrong. Am I making some sense?
2: Yeah.
1: They just got it wrong. They meant well. They just got it wrong. I call this a word of love without the highest honor. A word of love without the highest honor. You guys tracking with me? Point number three, the content of prophecy. Do you see subpoint A? This is going to be very critical. There are two kinds of prophecy content. The first is what we may rightly call non-imperative revelation. Non-imperative revelation. Are you guys tracking with me?
2: Yes.
1: You guys have learned at Grace what imperative means, right? Imperatives are mandates. Imperatives are commands. Imperatives are God's mandates issued to be performed, right? A non-imperative revelation has no mandate behind it. Am I helping you? Are you getting this a revelation? And the revelation may impact you psychologically. It may impact you emotionally. It certainly should impact you in terms of building on your database, right? Because anytime we hear the word of God, if it doesn't have an imperative behind it, it still builds my knowledge base because I'm hearing it again. And I need to hear it over and over and over again. And certainly in terms of Paul's knowledge base, guess what Paul had affirmed? Trouble when I get to Jerusalem. You know what he knew about them? They were not lying. They weren't twisting God's word. They weren't saying, "Thus saith the Lord," and having a dream from their own heart, like Jeremiah 23 says Israel did. "Woe unto you that say, thus saith the Lord, and the Lord has not spoken." Paul knew that they had a right prophetic word. Isn't that right? He did not rebuke them for that. He just didn't respond because there was no imperative there. When you have a non-imperative revelation, you are not obligated to do something. Just go, that's interesting. Y'all got that? That's interesting. Paul would have known it corresponded to the word, but Paul also would have known, watch this now, that their deduction was clearly contrary to what Paul knew the mandate was. So the second thing I want to say about the content of prophecy is that what we have is imperative revelation. So I give you Genesis 40 verse 9 through 13. Don't go there. Genesis 40 verses 17 through 22, where I give you the example of the butler and the baker sharing with Joseph their dreams.

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9: Ronald Reagan understood that liberty could never be taken for granted. In 1967, he warned Americans, freedom is a fragile thing, and it's never more than one generation away from extinction. President Reagan knew the freedoms secured by one generation were not guaranteed to survive to the next. Today, as socialistic ideas that place greater power in the hands of government gain renewed support, Reagan's warning carries even greater weight. Freedom is more than inheritance. 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Every generation must fight for the principles that made self-government possible. Freedom only survives when each generation chooses to defend it. So, do we have the courage to defend and protect what is being challenged, the very principles that made America the greatest experiment in history?
10: Knowing God.

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1: Now, I know most of you in this stadium are believers, you are followers of Jesus, but some of you are not, and you might be wondering, why would I want to even become a Christian? And what's in it for me? Well, let me just answer that for a moment. If you become a Christian, you will discover the meaning of life. Because everyone gets around to asking, why am I here on this earth? Why do I exist? And so you'll discover the meaning of life if you become a Christian. If you become a Christian, God will forgive you of all of your sins. Some of you are racked with guilt. You wake up in the middle of the night thinking about the things that you've done, the people you've hurt, the devastation you've caused. But God can forgive you of your sin and remove your guilt. The Bible says that we will confess our sin. He's faithful and just to forgive us our sin and cleanse us from all unrighteousness. And if you become a Christian, and this is the most important one of all, you will know that you will go to heaven one day. That's the most important. What matters more? Jesus said, I am the way, the truth, and the life, and no man comes to the Father but by me. Your life will go from hopelessness to hope, from black and white to color.
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4: 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And we're looking at what it means to remember and what we are to remember. Why it's important to continually remember what God has done for us, who God is, and who we are in Christ Jesus. 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
5: Verse 18 and 19. He says, "You shall remember the Lord your God, for it is He who gives you power to get wealth, that He may confirm His covenant that He swore to your fathers, as it is this day." Verse 19, and if you forget, look at this, if you forget the Lord your God and go after other gods and serve them and worship them, I, God, solemnly warn you today that you shall surely perish. That's a very, very strong word of warning to God's people. And I want you to know that God is interested in us being successful in our Christian living. He wants us to go to the next level. He wants us to mature in Christ. He wants us to know more about Him. But He also doesn't want us to forget some very basic truths. Look over at Jeremiah chapter 3. When we think of the word remember, this text pops up in my mind because it talks basically about Israel and Judah. And if you know anything about this, basically the people went into the land and it seemed that everything was going okay for quite a while. They were under the judges, and those judges basically were good. They were godly men who led the nation of Israel. And then what they decide? Well, you know what? Other countries have a king. We want a king. We want a king. We want a king. And so they got a king. Who was their king? Saul, right? Poor excuse for a king, but that's what God gave him. And then there was David. And then there was David's wise son, Solomon. So they started off kind of poor, but it got a little better. But you know what? After Solomon, the kingdom of Israel split. You had the northern kingdom and you had the southern kingdom. You had two kingdoms now because they had issues. The kingdom of Israel was in the north, and the kingdom of Judah, as we know it, was in the south. There was 10 of the 12 tribes. 10 tribes went with Israel. 2 tribes, Judah and Benjamin, went in the south. And immediately, the northern tribes of Israel began to just kind of, just flagrantly go into idolatry, immorality. And by the year 722 BC, the northern kingdom had taken, was taken themselves into captivity. And that kingdom never returned from that captivity. The only reason some of them got out was because they kind of made a headway for the southern kingdom, because they didn't like what was going on in the north. So it's very important that Jeremiah come and share with them some importances of reminding them, Judah, what happened up north. He's trying to save a remnant here. He's pointing to Judah and Benjamin. He's saying, hey, don't forget what the guys did up north. And while Jeremiah is prophesying, Israel has already gone into captivity. They're already kind of a lost cause up north. They've already broken that whole situation. Judah, on the other hand, had at least a couple good kings. But from the time of that divided kingdom, there wasn't one righteous king ever in the history of the northern kingdom of Israel. Not one. And so they were just gone. They were given over to their own desire. They were doing whatever they want. And so the southern kingdom should be able to look, and this is out in full view of everyone. I mean, the southern kingdom saw what was happening to Israel, the northern tribes. They saw it clearly. And they knew why it was happening, because they were being disobedient to God. God was really giving the south a graphic lesson of what happens when you don't bother to heed God's law, when you don't bother to do what God desires you to do. And so they found themselves basically at the same point that Israel did just prior to their judgment of captivity. They're disobedient, they're rebellious, they're indifferent, they're hypocritical, they're immoral, they're idolatrous, and they're right themselves, the southern kingdom, right on that edge of being judged. And so God sends him a remarkable man, Jeremiah. And what he wanted to do, his job from God, was basically to warn them, the southern kingdom, that they were going to go the same way as the north if they didn't straighten some stuff out in their lives. Unfortunately, they didn't, and they went into captivity. And he sent along another prophet named Ezekiel. And that's basically what happened. And so we come to Jeremiah chapter 3, verse 6. And this is just a beautiful text. Remember, he's reminding them of what happened up north. It says, "The Lord said to me in the days of King Josiah, 'Have you seen what she did, the faithless one, Israel? How she went up on every hill and under every green tree and there played the whore or the harlot?'" What's he saying? What is it that goes up on every hill? Well, see, in Canaan, the Canaanites worshiped Baal. And so in their limited thinking, they thought the higher they get, the closer they are to their God. And so Israel just followed right in their steps. Now, what was Israel supposed to do with all the Canaanites? Right? They're supposed to wipe them out. Well, they didn't. So they're reaping the fruit of their own disobedience. And so they would fall into this kind of idolatrous worship. And it says in verse 7, "And I thought, after she has done all this, she will return to me." This is God speaking to Judah about Israel. "But she did not return. And her treacherous sister Judah saw it." They watched the whole thing in open view. Verse 8, "She saw that for all the idolatries of the faithless one Israel, I had sent her away with a decree," what's it say? "Of divorce." This is God's own people. God's attitude about divorce. He says, I hate it. I hate it. I hate divorce. It's interesting. You look at this and you wonder, sometimes God has to do what he hates. It says he divorced his own people because they played the harlot. They persisted in idolatry. They would not turn. They would not come back. And he says, Judah sat there and watched the whole thing. Look at verse 9. Because she took her whoredom lightly, she polluted the land, committing adultery with stone and tree. Committed adultery with gods made out of stone and wood. That's what that means. They worship stupid rocks and stones. These are people that saw God work miraculous things in their presence. They forgot all that. Down here worshiping rocks and trees. In verse 10, it says, yet for all this, her sister, her treacherous sister Judah, did not return to me with her whole heart. Whole heart, notice that. But in pretense, declares the Lord. In other words, to add to the sin of Israel, in Judah, you can just continue to kind of add on to those sins. You can add hypocrisy. In the northern kingdom of Israel, there really wasn't any true religion left at all. In the south, they still carried on the ritual of the temple because they had Jerusalem there. But it was all hypocritical. Their hearts had grown cold. Look at verse 11. And the Lord said to me, faithless Israel has shown herself more righteous, look at this, than treacherous Judah. Why? Because they had the example. All they had to do is look at Israel and say, okay, they're doing this. God doesn't like it. Look at the consequences. We don't want to do that. But see, that's the deceptive nature of sin, isn't it? I mean, how many times do you have to read in the paper or watch on the news? Someone was arrested for pornography, or somebody was divorced because of pornography, or somebody was whatever. Relationship was disrupted because there was an addiction to pornography. And yet, we know what the consequences are. It's pretty clear. And yet, major amount of people deal with that issue every day. Why? Because they don't learn. They don't look. They look at somehow and they think somehow they're going to get away with it. Somehow they're going to be the exception to the rule. Doesn't work that way. I was listening to a talk show the other day on the Christian radio, and they were talking to a lady, and she was talking about, I think she was single, and she was in an office, and she got involved with her boss, I guess it was. I just heard bits and pieces of it. And the guy was asking her, didn't you know this was wrong? I mean, he's a married man. What are you thinking? She says, yeah, I just didn't think of it at the time. I just thought it would be okay. You know, I felt sorry for him. And, you know, it just went on and on. And I'm thinking, wow. It doesn't take a rocket scientist to figure out that you shouldn't be sleeping with somebody other than your own wife. I mean, what kind of world do we live in today? I mean, when you have politicians exposing themselves, taking pictures and putting it on Twitter. And these are bright, brilliant people, very gifted. And you wonder, what are they thinking? Really? I mean, do you think really that nobody would notice? That as a senator or as a congressman, maybe you shouldn't be doing that kind of behavior? We have examples all over about the consequences of sin. And yet, so many times, as I said last week, our attitude is not so much, whoa, I need to stay away from that. Our attitude is, how close can I get? I want to get right up to the edge. Because I think somehow I'm going to be the exception to the rule. And you can take, doesn't matter whether you're talking about pornography, doesn't matter whether you're talking about drinking alcohol, hanging with the wrong crowd, it doesn't matter. Our attitude about that should be to run as far away from that stuff as we can. Sounds kind of narrow-minded, but man, I mean, you don't have to be a rocket scientist to figure out that those things are bad. A lot of the problems with our society are a result of those things. Well, you know, Jesus drank. The disciples drank wine. Beloved, if you honestly think that Jesus and the disciples drank the same kind of wine that's available to us today, I don't know what you're thinking. It's not the case. Or we'd have a drunk Jesus and a drunk bunch of disciples because they always drank wine. It's a different society we live in, and somehow we find ways of compromising certain things that God says, you know what? Be careful. I'm giving you examples all over the place. Don't ignore it. Don't ignore what God did in judgment. He's telling Judah to Israel. I mean, how did they ever get to this point? Look at verse 20, Jeremiah 3:20. Surely as a treacherous wife leaves her husband, so have you been treacherous to me, O house of Israel, declares the Lord. And a voice of the Bar Heights is heard. Bar Heights is heard. The weeping and pleading of Israel's sons because they have perverted their way. They have forgotten what? The Lord their God. They have perverted their way. They've forgotten the Lord their God. That's their whole problem right there. That's the problem with a lot of struggling Christians. They've forgotten the Lord their God. And if you continue to read, we're not going to do it this morning, through the end of chapter 3 and chapter 4, you'll find the main part of the nation never even bothered to respond to what the prophet Jeremiah was saying, because they thought, you know what? I'm the exception to the rule. And ultimately, they too were taken right into captivity. But the whole point here is in verse 21, they forgot the Lord their God. I mean, how can you possibly forget that? I mean, when you go back and you itemize what God has done for his people in this situation, in this text, how could they possibly forget it? It's hard to understand. And yet, I think the Bible tells us. I mean, can you, as a Christian, honestly sit here today in your right mind and say, well, I guess I could get to a point where I just forget about God. You would say, no, I don't think I would go that far. You know what? Be careful. That's exactly what they thought. That's exactly what they thought. They thought somehow they were the exception to the rule. And I think it's so important for us to understand, when it comes to God's rules and God's laws, there are no exceptions. There just aren't. And the whole gist of Jeremiah is based on their disobedience. Look back at chapter 2, verse 32. He says, yet my people have what? Forgotten me days without number. Jump ahead to chapter 13, verse 25. This is your lot, the portion I have measured out to you, declares the Lord, because you have forgotten me and trusted in lies. Back in chapter 18, verse 15. My people have forgotten me. They make offerings to false gods. He's still calling them his people, but they've forgotten who he was. Chapter 23, verse 26. How long shall there be lies in the heart of the prophets who prophesize lies and who prophesize the deceit of their own heart? Verse 27 of 23 says, who think to make my people forget my name by their dreams that they tell one another, even as their fathers forgot my name for Baal. And you go all the way to the very end of Jeremiah chapter 50, verse 6. It's the same thing. It's the same story through the whole book. It says, my people have been lost sheep. Their shepherds have led them astray, turning them away on the mountains. From mountain to hill they have gone. They have forgotten their resting place or their fold. Even Ezekiel saw it in Ezekiel chapter 22, verse 12. He says that you have forgotten me, says the Lord your God. In Hosea chapter 4, verse 6, my people are destroyed because lack of knowledge, because you have rejected knowledge. I reject you from being a priest to me. And since you have forgotten the law of your God, I will forget your children. And the greatest chapter probably in all the Bible that speaks about remembering or forgetting is over in Psalm 119. You can just turn over there quickly. Psalm 119. Just going to go through this real rapid fire. Psalm 119, look at verse 16. I will not forget thy word. Look at verse 83. Psalm 119, 83. Yet do I not forget thy statutes. Verse 93, I will never forget thy precepts. Verse 109, I do not forget thy law. Verse 41, or 141, I do not forget thy precepts. Verse 153, I do not forget thy law. And the last verse, I do not forget your commandments. See, there's an importance, there's a premium by God set on remembering certain things. And we can't grow so comfortable in our Christian lives that unless someone's preaching something new, we're not interested. Sometimes we need to go over the old stuff. Sometimes we need to be reminded of things. Well, what are some keys to remembering things? What are some keys to help our memory bank work and function in a way that would glorify and honor God? Well, first of all, and he touched on it there in Jeremiah about the shepherds leading them astray. But first of all, it goes right back to 2 Peter and 2 Timothy, where it talks about avoiding false teachers. Avoiding false teachers. It's so important that we understand that that is an important issue within the church. You know, when you talk to different people within the church, and sometimes you have to preach against certain errors or whatever, I get this from people all the time. Well, I just think you're too narrow-minded. I think that God's bigger than all that. I think that you're just focusing on too narrow-minded doctrinal things, and maybe you should lay off the doctrine because doctrine is divisive. What are they thinking? I heard one person tell me one time, well, in our church, you know, we don't talk a lot about theology because it's divisive. I wanted to say, do you know what theology is? Theology is the study of God. So you don't want to talk about God because it's divisive, but you go to church. You know, figure that one out. Sometimes it just gets so irritating to try to dice and slice and make everybody happy. I don't think we're called to do that, beloved. I think we're called to go to this book and say, here's what it says. Here's what we understand the Word of God to say. I'm not going to focus on what it doesn't say or what it might say or maybe what it could say. I mean, somebody asked me the other day about Calvinism. Calvinism is a system of beliefs that basically talks about the doctrines of grace and puts it all on God. That we don't have anything to do with our salvation. We're sovereignly chosen by God. That we will be saved no matter what. We can't unsave ourselves. And they said, well, and there's 5 points of Calvinism. Tulip is the thing, and you can do your own study on that. We're not going to get into all that today. But people make divisions in the church by saying, well, how many points of Calvinism do you believe? Do you believe all 5 points, or do you just believe 3 or 2? And I said, look, first of all, I don't call myself a Calvinist. I'm a Biblicist. Whatever the Bible says, that's what I want to believe. Do I agree with Calvinism? Yes, I do, because I find it in the Bible. All over the place. And to be honest with you, I don't think you can be just a 1 or 2 or 3 or 4 point Calvinist. Either you take the whole thing or you walk away from the whole thing. Because either God is completely sovereign in our salvation or we are. There's no middle ground there. And I thought, you know, sometimes we shy away from discussions like that because even though the Word of God teaches certain things, because we don't want to be, quote, divisive. We don't want to narrow the net we're trying to throw out to the community. We need to avoid false teachers. That's why in 2 Timothy chapter 15, he says, you know what? If you avoid false teachers, he says there in verse 15, 2 Timothy chapter 2, do your best to present yourselves to God as a worker who needs not to be ashamed, rightly handling the what? Word of truth. Not the word of truths, plural, the word of truth. Verse 16, but avoid irreverent babble, for it will lead people into more and more ungodliness, and their talk will spread like gangrene. Among them are Hymenaeus and Philetus. Look at what it says, verse 18, who have what? Swerved from the truth. Wow, Timothy, you were saying there's a way that you need to be on, it's not this broad way? That's exactly what he's saying. They swerve from the truth. And the error that they were coming up with was it says that they said that the resurrection had already happened. It says that they are upsetting the faith of some. And down in verse 21 it says, therefore if anyone cleanses himself from what is dishonorable, this false teaching, he will be what? A vessel for honorable use, set apart as holy, useful for the master, ready for every good work. That's the goal of every Christian, that we should be used as a vessel honorably, set apart as holy, useful to our master for every good work. We shouldn't be trying to throw stuff in the vessel that has an adverse effect on that goal. We shouldn't be trying to figure out how close to sin we can get before it taints us. That's just not what we're called to do. The Bible over and over again says, flee, flee, run as far away as you can. Avoid false teachers. And I thought, man, what draws people to this stuff? It's an illusion. I believe if we avoid the false and we let the true, we absorb ourselves with the truth constantly, that's how it'll help us remember some of these basic things. We won't forget so quickly.
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14: With SRN News, I'm Jason Walker. The highest-ranking officer in the United States military says there are no plans to send troops to polling places during the November midterms. General Dan Kane, the chairman of the Joint Chiefs of Staff, made that statement in a letter to a Michigan lawmaker. Russian teams have battered Kyiv and nearby cities for a fifth consecutive day. Strikes hitting warehouse facilities. Ukraine reels from the attacks with jet-powered drones. A massive weekend attack killed at least 18 civilians. France and Sweden have signed a deal for the French to supply the Nordic country with four modern frigates. This strengthens the defense of NATO's newest member in the Baltic Sea region, where Russia uses a number of key shipping lanes. And this is SRN News.
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19: Many years ago, Daniel Webster was one of America's best-known statesmen and orators. When Daniel Webster spoke, the crowd sat in rapt attention. He was a political genius, understood politics, but he understood law and he understood statesmanship. One day, after a state banquet, Daniel Webster was asked this question: what is the most serious thought that has ever passed across your mind? And Daniel Webster said this: the sense of my individual responsibility to God. He said, the most serious thing I've ever thought of in my life, the most significant thought that has ever passed through my mind, was this sense of my responsibility to God. Then he went on to explain himself. He said, this thought is not pleasant to those who are living in their sins and out of relationship to Him, and consequently are not prepared to face the tremendous issues involved. But whether the issues are faced or not, the fact remains. He continues, so then every one of us shall give account of himself to God. We are all responsible to God, as the Word of God declares, and cannot escape our responsibility. Daniel Webster was right. Every single one of us one day will give account of himself to God. Whether we believe it or not, whether we understand it or not, makes little difference. God created us as free moral agents. He's given every one of us the power of choice. And ultimately, we'll be responsible for the choices that we make. Someone said, choices are the stuff that life is made of, and our choices will determine our eternal destiny. From the time you were born, the Holy Spirit began working in your life to draw you out to the things of eternity. In Ecclesiastes 3, verse 11, the Bible says that God has placed eternity in their hearts. In John chapter 1, the Bible says that Christ is the light that lights every man and woman that has ever come into the world. So from the time you were born, those tinges that you have in your heart, those inclinations that you have in your heart to do right, were placed there by God. Every right impulse is placed in our hearts by God. Every right desire is placed in our heart by God. God then not only places those desires in our hearts, but God arranges circumstances in our lives to draw us to Him. God reveals Himself to us in a variety of ways. He reveals His majesty in nature. He reveals His beauty in the sunrise, in a beautiful flower bed. God reveals Himself to us constantly, and His attempt is to draw us to Him. He reveals Himself most fully in the Word of God. It's there we learn of His grace. There we learn of His mercy. There we learn of His love. There we learn of His compassion. There we learn of His goodness. There we learn of His mighty power. But His goal is to draw us to Himself. But God will never make the choice for us. Choices are the stuff that indeed life is made of. God has created us with free will, and we're responsible for the choices we make. A friend of mine tells this story. His father had just become a Christian, and his father had this terrible habit of chewing snuff. A big thing of snuff. I don't know how to do it because I never chewed snuff in my life, you see. But so his dad, you know, who would have this problem, and his dad would get up in the morning and say, God, I'm giving up my snuff. And he'd spit this big chaw of tobacco in his hand, and they lived out in the farm, and his father would walk out on the porch, and he'd take this big chew of snuff, and he'd throw it as far as he could among the corn stalks. And then my friend said, about noontime, he saw his dad walking up and down those corn stalks What do you think his dad was doing? What do you think he was doing? He was looking for the snuff, right? Now, here's my question to you. If you were God, would you let him find it? If you were God, would you let him find it? The same choice that the man had in the morning, he has that same choice in the afternoon. And God is not going to take away that freedom of choice. God's going to allow that freedom of choice. So you and I can kneel before God and confess our sins. But in the afternoon, we can go looking for them again. We can say, Jesus, I'm so sorry that I watched that on TV. But boy, the show's pretty good tomorrow night. I think I'll get another look at it, see? God, I'm so sorry that I indulged in that and just destroyed my body. But man, God, did it taste good when I did it. I think I'm doing it again, you see? So the sanctuary service is not only given to us by God so that our sins are forgiven. It's rather to reveal that the God who forgives our sin desires to cleanse us from sin. And God's great longing is that our will, our freedom to choose, will be placed upon him. And God's end time judgment reveals that we're responsible for our actions. In the life that we live, many people say, oh, it's my genetics that caused me to do it. It's my environment that caused me to do it. It's my friends that caused me to do it. But the judgment reveals that God has done everything he could to save every human being, and that ultimately we're responsible for our own choices. Now, the judgment is spoken about by every single Bible writer. Did you realize that the subject of the judgment is mentioned 1,000 times in the Bible? The Bible says, and can you read it with me, please, in 2 Corinthians chapter 5, verse 10, for we must all appear before the judgment seat of Christ. We must do what, everybody? All. All is all, because if all was not all, all would not be all, right? So all is what? All is all. All means everybody. For we must all do what? Appear where? Before the judgment seat of Christ. Why? Continue to read with me. That each one may receive the things done in the body according to what he's done, either good or bad. So the judgment reveals that Christ has done everything possible to save us, that his grace provides ransom and pardon and deliverance, that his grace provides power. But the judgment reveals how we have chosen, prompted by the Spirit, to reveal, to respond to his grace. Now, in the ancient sanctuary, there were two major services. There was the daily service. Now, in the daily service, sacrifices were offered. Blood was shed. But in that daily service, there were many things going on in the sanctuary, not just sacrifices being offered. The sanctuary is a very busy place. It was there that the priests led the congregation in singing. It was there that babies were dedicated in the court of the sanctuary. It was there in the sanctuary that offerings, thank offerings, were made. It was there in the sanctuary that people came to be taught and instructed in the things of God. So during this daily service, the central part of the daily service was the offering of the sacrifice. The blood of the sacrifice was shed. The sinner confessed his sin over the head of the animal, as we've studied in previous presentations. And as he did, the priest caught the blood in the bowl and brought that blood into the sanctuary, into the holy place of the sanctuary. Previous to going in there, the priest would wash in the laver, indicating that to enter the presence of God, one must be cleansed. As you enter the tabernacle, the light of the candlestick shines there, revealing the light of the Word of God through the Holy Spirit that shines in our light. There was the table of showbread, of Christ, the very bread of life that strengthens us every day. There was the incense revealing our prayers mingled with Christ's prayers. As the priest left the sanctuary, sin was transferred from the sinner through the lamb and its blood into the sanctuary. There were some offerings that the priest ate and brought into the sanctuary. We've studied those in previous presentations. So a stream of sin was entering the sanctuary every day in the daily service. But the question is, would the sanctuary ever be cleansed? Would the record of sin that was recorded through the blood of the lamb or the sacrifices placed on the altar of incense, would that ever be cleansed? Once a year, at the end of the Jewish year, there was a day called the Day of Atonement. The word atonement simply means at one meant. So on the Day of Atonement, the final day of the Jewish year, a service was performed called the cleansing of the sanctuary. Just as the dying lamb represents the death of Christ on the cross, and just as the priest's ministry in the earthly sanctuary represents Christ's ministry in the holy place, so the ministry of the high priest in the most holy place of heaven's sanctuary represents this day of atonement, this day that human beings are brought at one with God, the day that the sanctuary is cleansed. How does that apply today, and what is this Day of Atonement?
13: 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And now, back to Pastor Mark Finley.
19: One of the Jewish sages put it this way: the Day of Atonement, that's the Day of Atonement in ancient Israel, is a day of judgment for all mankind. So the Day of Atonement was known as the Day of Judgment. They gathered around that sanctuary because the Day of Judgment was upon them. Anybody that did not gather around the sanctuary in the Day of Judgment would be cut off or lost from the people. The culmination, the crowning point of the sanctuary services came in the month of October. It was the great Day of Atonement, or in Hebrew called Yom Kippur. Every feast pointed forward to this Day of Atonement. It was the most serious day in all of the year. Now, there were seven great feasts, four spring feasts and three fall feasts. First, there was the Feast of Passover. When Paul speaks of Passover, he says, Christ our Passover died for us. So Jesus is that great Passover lamb. That was followed the next day by the Feast of Unleavened Bread. Leaven was a sign of sin. So unleavened bread in that feast represented the day after Passover that Christ, the bread of life, the one sacrificed on Calvary's cross, will remove from us the guilt of sin, the shame of sin, the power of sin. The next feast was the wave sheaf, followed immediately after the Feast of Unleavened Bread. It was there that Israel came on the Feast of the Wave Sheaf, waved the first fruits of their harvest. Christ, resurrected from the dead, is the first fruits of those that will be resurrected from the dead. The Bible says when Jesus comes again, 1 Thessalonians chapter 4, verse 16 and 17, the Lord himself shall descend from heaven with a shout, with the voice of the archangel and the trumpet of God, and the dead in Christ shall rise first, because he was the first fruits of those that died and was resurrected from the dead. So our loved ones can rise up out of the grave, and we which are alive shall be caught up with them to meet the Lord in the air. Death has lost its hold upon us. The death is not a long night. It is not an end without any mourning. But Jesus Christ conquered the tomb. Jesus went in and came out, so death cannot hold us. Death cannot keep us captive anymore. Death cannot shackle us anymore, because Jesus Christ is risen from the dead. And so that loved one that died, you can see them again if they went into the grave knowing Christ. You know, for many, many years, I worked in the former Soviet Union, started traveling to Eastern Europe in the early 1980s. And from 1985 to 1990, I was responsible for three countries, Poland, Hungary, Yugoslavia, three of my responsibilities. And I traveled negotiating with communist governments very often for religious freedom. When the Berlin Wall fell, I was actually preaching in Hungary to thousands every night, and then immediately went into Russia and began working in Russia in 90, 91, 91, 92, 93, and onward, and have continued to travel there. But I can so recall, I remember on one occasion, the Christian church in Russia came to me and they said, look, there has been a bill that has been passed in parliament to restrict religious freedom. Would you argue with one of the great politicians in Russia, and would you argue for religious freedom? And I said, I don't want to do that. But the Baptists came, and the Pentecostals came, and the Adventists came, and they said, look, would you appear on national television? So I will never forget that night. I went on national television, and I had a debate with the leading philosopher and politician over religious freedom. And one of the things that I always sense to atheists is this. I said, what is your hope? Is this life all that there is? Is there nothing more after this life? For you, what is death? Is it a dark hole in the ground? It is a long night without a morning. For you, what is death? How do you counsel your young friend whose wife has just been killed in a car accident? What do you say? Too bad, buddy, she died? As a Christian, based on the Word of God, we believe that Christ died and he went into the tomb and he broke the bonds of the tomb and the shackles of death are over and that Jesus Christ is alive. He is resurrected from the dead. Atheism has no answer for that. But Jesus Christ has an answer to the riddle that has plagued philosophers down through the ages. The answer to death is the resurrection of Jesus Christ. So, the Feast of the Wave Sheaf was the celebration of the first fruits, Christ's resurrection. 50 days later, Pentecost was the Feast of Weeks, where the Holy Spirit was poured out and the gospel went to the world. So here are the spring feasts that take place at the beginning of the gospel dispensation. The first century Christianity, the death of Christ on the cross is central. Jesus died so the guilt of sin would be removed, so the power of sin would be removed. Jesus was resurrected from the dead, indicating that the grave's power over us is broken. And the Spirit of God was poured out on Pentecost, indicating the gospel would go to the world. Passover, unleavened bread, wave sheaf, weeks, the spring feasts. They apply to the first coming of Christ. But the last three feasts apply to the second coming of Christ. The Feast of Trumpets. Trumpets were blown 10 days before the Day of Atonement to prepare people for the final judgment. The Day of Atonement was the judgment hour. The Feast of Tabernacles, what was that to ancient Israel? The Feast of Tabernacles is when they lived in booths, celebrating their desire to live in the Promised Land. So, how do we see this in the Christian dispensation? The Feast of Trumpets, a message goes to the world to prepare people for the coming of Christ, the judgment hour. The Day of Atonement, the judgment hour. And then the tabernacle, the day that we'll rejoice with Christ in heaven forever. Now let's look at those three feasts. 10 days before Yom Kippur in ancient Israel, the priests blew the warning trumpets, telling everybody to get ready for the coming Day of Atonement. Now on the Day of Atonement, according to Leviticus 16, verse 4, it talks about the priest. Now, the priest on the Day of Atonement, the high priest, took off his royal garb. He did not wear that going into the most holy place. It says in Leviticus 16:4, he shall put the holy linen tunic and linen trousers on his body. He shall be girded with linen sash, and with the linen turban he shall be attired. Why? Because the priest could not appear before the Shekinah glory of God with his own righteousness. He must appear before God clothed in the representation of the righteousness of Christ. The Bible says in Isaiah 64, verse 6, and we are all like an unclean thing, and all of our righteousness are like filthy rags. So whatever we have to offer up to God, it's not good enough. Whatever righteousness we have is not sufficient enough. God requires absolute perfection. And

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2: Do to save you. And when your name comes up before the judgment bar of God, Jesus steps forth and he says, "This man, this woman is one of mine." Jesus says, "My death was for them." In Leviticus chapter 16, it continues to tell the mystery, the saga of this priest. Before the priest would ever enter the sanctuary, the priest must offer sacrifice for himself and for his family. Now, when the priest offers that sacrifice for himself and for his family, it is the acknowledgement that he can only enter into the sanctuary through the blood of Christ, no other way. Now, when he's ready to enter into the sanctuary, on the Day of Atonement, the last day of the Jewish year, this day of judgment, there are two goats, and lots were cast. One goat was chosen as the Lord's goat, and the other goat was chosen as the scapegoat or Azazel. The Lord's goat was slain. No sin was offered, no sin was confessed over the head of the Lord's goat. The Lord's goat is slain. The pure blood of that goat is brought into the sanctuary. Why? Because all year a stream of sin had been going into the sanctuary. But this is the day of the cleansing of the sanctuary, the day that sin will be removed from the sanctuary, so there's not sin-laden blood going in. There is no sin confessed over the head of this goat because of the symbolism. The pure blood goes in. Now, one of the key concepts of the sanctuary is that guilt and condemnation of sin and its penalty can be transferred from the repentant sinner to the sacrifice and then through the blood into the sanctuary. When we come to the sanctuary, burdened with shame, burdened with guilt, we come weighted down. We confess our sin over the head of our Lamb, Jesus. Jesus takes ownership of that guilt and shame. We, with a knife in our hand and imagination, slay the Lamb. The blood spurts in our imagination on our legs. We see that our sin has cost God something. It's brought pain to God. The priest catches that blood in the sanctuary, brings it into the sanctuary, and the record of our sin is recorded on the horns of the altar of the sanctuary.
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2: Sin is not just a list of bad things we've done. It's a condition that permeates our heart. So every day we come and say, "God, clothe me with your righteousness." Every day we come and we say, "Jesus, deliver me by your grace. Jesus, pardon me." The affliction of soul was an attitude of contrition, clinging to the mercy of God after making a sincere and earnest effort to make things right. In your life, are there any hidden sins? Are there things deep down there inside? Anybody that didn't come and participate in this work of grace were cut off. The Bible says they were aliens from the commonwealth of Israel and strangers from the covenant of promise. Who's going to be approved in the judgment on that great final day?

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3: You can have joy even when the circumstances aren't making you happy, because joy is rooted in walking with the Father, doing His will, so that even when things aren't cooperating circumstantially, God says, don't worry about it. 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
2: 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I hope you'll join us then. But now remember, He who began a good work in you will bring it to completion. 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
1: You know, it's quite a thought to get on a ship and go anywhere, but to sail the Mediterranean is an immense opportunity. And I'm inviting you to come and join myself and others in August of 2027. 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We'll be in places like Ephesus, where when you stand there in that vast amphitheater, you realize how much history is actually beneath your feet. 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So I hope you will consider coming. All the information you require, you can find at deeperfaithcruise.com, and I hope to see you there.
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3: Let me tell you how I became a Christian. It was the last thing on my mind, age 17, 1970, going the wrong way in life. I was raised in an alcoholic home. I was partying with all my friends, drinking, and we were told drugs would make us more aware. And there was some truth to that, because as I began to experiment with drugs, I became more aware of how empty I was inside. So it was almost like a process of elimination. I didn't want to live this druggy lifestyle that I had found myself in. Where was the answer? Well, I heard the gospel for the first time in a way that I understood, and I prayed what is sometimes called the sinner's prayer. It starts with these words: Lord Jesus, I know that I am a sinner, but I know that you are the Savior who died on the cross for my sin and rose again from the dead. Come into my life right now and be my Savior and my Lord. I choose to follow you from this moment forward. Who wants to pray that prayer with me tonight? Don't let this opportunity slip by. Let's pray that prayer. Let's see what God will do in your life, because God loves you and God has a plan for you.
2: 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Already know God? 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Answers to questions about the Christian faith.

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0: When you bring up the topic of Christ's return and the rapture, it often sparks curious questions and speculation. And while this may fuel intriguing conversations, today on Truth for Life, Alistair Begg points us to the central truths that Scripture makes clear about this anticipated event and tells us what our priority ought to be while we're waiting. Let's open our Bibles to 1 Thessalonians chapter 4. We're beginning with verse 16.
1: Now from the return we go to the resurrection. The Lord himself will come down from heaven with a loud command, and so on. End of verse 16. And the dead in Christ will rise first. At creation God spoke, and it came to be. You can read that in Psalm 33:9. At the tomb of Lazarus, Jesus spoke, and Lazarus came out. Even the sister said, Jesus, I don't think you want to go to the tomb. Our brother has been dead now 4 days, and his body has begun to show the signs of decay. And Jesus stands outside the tomb, and he cries, Lazarus, come forth. And the gathering crowd must have looked around and said, finally, we know that this Jesus is crazy because he is now speaking to the dead. And we know that the dead cannot hear. And suddenly out of the tomb, still bound hand and foot, walks the relatively embalmed body of Lazarus himself. And the people must have looked at one another and said, as did the disciples on the Sea of Galilee, what manner of man is this that even the dead can hear his voice? Thursday at Lakeview Cemetery, I was pondering this as I anticipated preaching it. As I drove all around there, what a place to get lost, incidentally. You go round and round and round. You never come out the same way you went in. At least I never do. I'm grateful to come out for the time being. I know there's a day when I won't come out, but on that day, I won't be worried about it. But as I wandered around all those tombstones, I said to myself, you know, 1 Thessalonians 4 says that the dead in Christ will rise first. I mean, there's going to be some funeral procession going down round there when all of a sudden it all cuts loose. And people start coming out of those places just unbelievably, dramatically. If you've got a believer in the hearse, all of a sudden, bam, the guy's out of there. The girl's out of there. Hey! You say, oh, we can't believe this. This is far-fetched. Let me tell you something. We can believe this. We do believe this. We must believe this. We need to preach this. Jesus himself taught it in John chapter 5 in teaching concerning life in his name. He says, I tell you the truth, verse 25 of John 5, a time is coming and has now come when the dead will hear the voice of the Son of God, and those who hear will live. People must have been saying, I wonder what he means by that. And in verse 28, he says, do not be amazed at this. For a time is coming when all who are in their graves will hear his voice and come out. Those who have done good will rise to live, and those who have done evil will rise to be condemned. He speaks, and listening to his voice, new life the dead receive. You see, think about it. Why would we have the conviction that we are going to be united with Christ in this way? Well, think about it. We were blind and dead, weren't we? In our own trespasses and in our sins, we weren't seeking God. We were lost in our own confusion. We had nothing to look forward to and no God to whom we might turn. And then God shone the light of his word and the truth of his Son into our hearts, illumined the dungeon of our experience, showed us our sin, showed us a Savior, and we laid hold of his mercy and his goodness. And we were brought from darkness into light. In the same way, into the darkness of the tomb in which we are laid will come the very voice of Christ, and the dead in Christ will rise first. Now, you see, this was the great concern of the Thessalonians because, you see, they were wondering about what would happen to the people who had died. They knew that Jesus was going to come back again, and they were concerned that they would miss the event. What a shame that our friends and our loved ones have died and they're going to miss the great day. No, no, says Paul, the dead in Christ will rise first. Before the events of verse 17, the resurrected Christ will be accompanied at his coming by his resurrected people. That's something Along the lines of verse 14, we believe that Jesus died and rose again, and so we believe that God will bring with Jesus those who have fallen asleep in him. What does that mean? It may mean a number of things. It may mean that Jesus returns and he brings with him the souls of those who have been with him in heaven to this point. Or it may well mean that instantaneously, as the bodies are resurrected and as Jesus comes with the souls of those who have been eternally with him, instantaneously they are reunited. And so when we hear and we look up into the skies, suddenly there's a great crowd of people coming. Not just Jesus on his own, but he is bringing his gathered people. He's picked them up from here, there, and from everywhere. They've all been gathering together, and like a great swarm across the sky. Do you see why I say this is a cosmic event? We haven't even begun to imagine what this is going to mean. We haven't got into the dimension that this is going to take us when this happens. I'm convinced of it. This is going to so far exceed anything we've ever known. It's going to blow the mind of the unbeliever in a moment and totally freak out the Christian as well. There is no possibility that those who have died in Christ will ever be separated from Christ. We are indissolubly linked to Jesus. We are inseparably linked to Jesus. Think about it. If by nature we are without God and without hope in the world, that we are the objects of his wrath, Ephesians 2, and then the light of the glorious gospel of Christ shines into our lives and we respond in repentance and faith, then we become, as Paul says in 2 Corinthians 5:17, a new creation. If any man be in Christ, he is a new creation. So now I am in Christ. For how long am I in Christ? Forever. Therefore, I die in Christ. Therefore, I rise in Christ. Therefore, I will be eternally with Christ. His forever, says the hymn writer, only his, who the Lord and me shall part. Ah, with what a rest of bliss Christ can fill the loving heart. Heaven and earth may fade and flee. Firstborn light in gloom decline, but while God and I shall be, I am his and he is mine. The return, the resurrection, the rapture. What is this? Verse 17. We're going to be seized. After that, we who are still alive and are left will be caught up, seized, grabbed, snatched, carried off by force. Where do we get the word rapture? We get it from the Latin word rapier. R-A-P-E-R-E. And so our English word has entered to the parlance of the church as a result of the influence of the Latin. The word is descriptive of a sudden swoop and usually of one with such a force that cannot be resisted. And so we anticipate this. The people who are still alive when there is the loud command, the voice of the archangel, the trumpet call of God, and the resurrection of the dead in Christ, the people who are still alive at that point will be caught up together with them in the clouds to meet the Lord in the air. The Greek word is harpazo. That's the Greek equivalent of the Latin rapier and the English rapture. Now let me say a word to you, and it's a word both of caution and encouragement. This is the only place in the New Testament which speaks unambiguously about this event, namely the rapture. That may be a surprise to some of you who have got the rapture appearing all the time and everywhere. But this is the only place in the New Testament that speaks unambiguously to the issue of the rapture. Now, I want to quickly add that there are other places in the New Testament which can justly be said to refer to it, when, of course, this is established as the foundational premise. But none of those other verses in the New Testament, absent 1 Thessalonians 4:17, can establish this fact on their own. So this is it right here in one verse. Everything else may cross-reference it, but nothing else on its own may establish the fact by itself. You say, well, why do you make the point? For this reason, that we better be careful with such limited information about being unduly dogmatic about things that we can't be dogmatic about. Leon Morris says, had we an abundance of detail recorded, we could say a great deal. But we have no more than a few simple facts, and we must not read our pet theories into them. I put it to you that most of the preoccupation with the return of Jesus Christ has been characterized by the emphasis of pet theories and the de-emphasis of absolute verities. Because what is secondary becomes primary, and therefore what is primary inevitably becomes secondary. That what is peripheral becomes central, and therefore the central event begins to become peripheral. The precise words that Paul uses here in verse 17 don't take us very far in our understanding of the details, do they? Don't you find yourself with a lot of questions? After that, we who are still alive and left, and are left for how long, doesn't say, will be caught up. How? Doesn't say. In the clouds. Will we be suspended? Doesn't say. We'll be able to sit on the clouds. Don't be stupid. So on. There's a whole ton of stuff. Is there going to be enough room for everybody? Will we all be there at the same time? What about Moses? Is he going to be there? And what? And so on and so forth. You find you've got more questions than you've got answers. And so the history of the Christian church, especially in America, if I may be so bold as to put it to you, has determined that it will supply all the details, even though the details ain't there. Because it's far more fun to get all the details than it is to live with the bold assertion of the central verity. Namely, there's definitely going to be a return. There's definitely going to be a resurrection of the dead in Christ. And there's definitely going to be a rapture whereby those of us who are still alive in that moment will be gathered up together with those who have had their new resurrection bodies. Now, it is legitimate and it is obvious that students of the Bible are going to ponder this and they're going to draw their own inferences from it. And so they do, and so we might, and so we must. However, it does not give to us the license to condemn others who do not draw the same inferences. And in a way that has not characterized the church ever before 20th century American Christendom, American Christendom has failed to understand that. And you say, well, who are you? Who do you to come here and tell us this? I'm just Alistair, and I'm just here to tell you this. The debates, the divisions, the discussions, and the questioning of the integrity and the validity and the certainty and the commitment of Christians in relationship to a view of the rapture have totally paralyzed great sections of the church in the United States. In Britain, in other places in the world, and I'm not going to argue in favor of this, but I'm just pointing it out factually, the issue there is not to disagree over peculiar inferences as to what is plain, but is to unite over what is plain and to respect the inferences which other people have. But as soon as we raise inference to the position of orthodoxy, then of course, anyone who does not share our inference becomes unorthodox, and since we cannot unite with those who are unorthodox, therefore we cannot unite with them. We have to allow legitimate room for differences of opinion on things about which the Bible is not dogmatic. You say, well, can you apply that, for example, to the deity of Jesus Christ? Absolutely not. Can you apply that to the humanity and the deity of Christ? Absolutely not. Can you apply that to the authority of Scripture? Absolutely not. Well, you say, well, how in the world could we arbitrarily apply it to the return of Jesus Christ? We are not applying it to the return of Jesus Christ in saying this. We are stating categorically and absolutely that the return of Jesus Christ is an absolute certainty, that it will be personal, that it will be visible, that it will be cosmic, that it will be glorious. That there will definitely be his return, there will definitely be a resurrection, that there will definitely be this rapture, a la 1 Thessalonians 4:17. But when it gets down to the details about which the Bible then no longer possesses the same clarity, We have now moved to the realm of inference and away from the position upon which we can be dogmatic. You're going to have to think that out. You'll notice that we'll be caught up together with them in the clouds to meet the Lord in the air. I mentioned earlier that it is in the air that the demons hold sway. Satan is regarded as the prince of the power of the air in Ephesians 2:2. And when we are gathered up with the Lord in the air, he's going to demonstrate his power and his reality on the home turf, as it were, of the devil and his hordes. He's going to establish graphically, cosmically, his mastery over them. We got to hasten to a conclusion. The fourth word is the word reunion. And so we will be with the Lord forever. So we will be with the Lord forever. This is the main thing. Everything leads up to this. And after this, there's nothing more to add. His return won't be local, as we said. It'll be universal. You can read that Luke 17:23-24. It will transcend all that we know of time and space. What's the toughest thing in life? I think the toughest thing in life is saying goodbye. That's what makes it hard for kids to leave for college. That's what makes it hard for lovers to say goodbye at the airport. That's what makes it hard to look into the eyes of a loved one and know that they will be taken from us in death. That's what makes it hard to watch as our friends and our neighbors are scattered throughout the country. It's parting. And if we could deal with parting, we could deal with everything. I got good news for you. It's all dealt with. We will be with the Lord forever. We're all going to be there, and we're all going to be together. And I, for one, I'm keenly looking forward to that, because I'm tired of saying cheerio to people. Don't you wish you could get all your friends together for one night? Don't you wish you could gather them all up, the ones that have gone, the ones that have left, the ones that have died, haul them all together in one room, and just have a big romping worship service? Don't you wish that we wouldn't have to say cheerio anymore? Don't you wish that it could all be over once and for all? Don't you wish that we were all going to be with the Lord forever? We are. We are. Now, I don't know how it's going to be. I frankly don't know how you're going to get around everybody. I haven't got the foggiest idea, but I do know this. It's going to be fantastic. It's going to be better than the best thing you ever conceived of, the most wonderful party you ever dreamed of, the best reunion you ever created. Imagine your most favorite family reunion, add in every friend you ever loved in all your life, put them all together for one night and multiply it to the nth degree, and you still haven't come close to what heaven's going to be like. There's going to be a great big reunion. In Scotland, as a kid, we used to sing a song. You have heard of little Moses in the bulrush. You have heard of fearless David in his sling. You have heard the story told of dreaming Joseph and of Jonah and the whale, I often sing. There are many, many others in the Bible. I should like to meet them all, I do declare. By and by, the Lord will surely let me meet them at a meeting in the air. For there's going to be a meeting in the air in the sweet, sweet by and by. I'm going to meet them. Meet them over there in that home beyond the sky. Such singing you will hear, never ever heard by mortal ear. 'Twill be glorious, I do declare, and God's own Son will be the reigning one in that meeting in the air. Let the pessimist look down. Let the fearful look over their shoulder. Let the Christian lift his eyes and look up. What's it going to be? His return. The resurrection of the dead, the rapture of the believing, the reunion of all. So what? Because of the final word, responsibility. This is not to allow us to go away and sit in a corner and pat one another on the back. No, he says, here's what to do. Encourage one another with these words. Someone is downhearted. Someone is going through difficult days. Someone is just overwhelmed by the events of the week that await them. Listen, encourage them with these words. Remind them of this ultimate triumph, of this certainty which gives meaning to our existence. Jesus is the rock that doesn't roll. He's the rock, the one that rolls our blues away. He's the rock of my salvation. And finally, the responsibility is expressed not only in the encouragement that we are to give to one another, but it is expressed in the fact that we are to encourage one another purposefully, as the New Testament says, to love and to good deeds. We are to encourage one another to purity, because when he comes, he's coming for the holy. He's coming for the five wise virgins, not the five foolish ones. We are to encourage one another to watchfulness and keeping short accounts with sin. We are to encourage one another in zealous evangelism. Can I give you a wee word of encouragement? Jesus is coming back. Men and women have got no hope. They live in a no-hope generation. Somebody's going to have to tell them. How about you? Seize every opportunity. Every time somebody does something for you, give them one of these. Happened to me yesterday at the driving range, hitting golf balls, lady perspiring like fury, but her head blowing up like a balloon, getting hotter and hotter with every left-handed surge at the ball. I was trying not to look at her. I was frightened she's going to explode. After a little while, she comes across to me and she says, "Here, I think you should have these balls." I said, "Well, I know I need the practice." I said, "But what's the problem?" She says, "Oh, I haven't done this for 5 years, and I'm about to die." And I said, "Well, let me give you some money for them," which was an uncharacteristic act of generosity on my part, which all the time hoping she would do as she did and say, "No, thank you." And I said, "Oh, well, okay, then I can take them." So she poured the balls out for me, and she went away and hit the lingering two. And as she went out, I said, "Hey, hang on, let me give you something." She said, "What?" I said, "I want to give you an invitation to church." She said, "I don't go to church." I said, "You're just the girl I'm looking for. Stay there." They got these things, the sheets and everything, got them out. And I said, "Well, when's the last time you went to church?" "I don't go to church, never." I said, "Well, hey, you come to this, and you bring your friends." Now, she may not come. I hope she comes. But she'll remember at least somewhere along the journey of her day that somebody cared enough to invite her. Can I encourage you? He's going to return. There's going to be a resurrection. There's going to be a rapture. There's going to be a reunion. Therefore, we've got a responsibility. All the saints who've rested from their labors, they've done their part. Now it's up to us. Will you commit yourself not just to this task, but to the challenge?
0: 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Well, today we're excited to offer a new book from Alistair. 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I'm Bob Lapine. We are glad you've studied God's Word with us today. When the church was first established, there were already people wanting to know the day and time Christ would return. Tomorrow, we'll find out why this kind of curiosity is a futile waste of time. I hope you'll join us. 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
4: Foundations of Freedom. 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
5: Ronald Reagan understood that liberty could never be taken for granted. In 1967, he warned Americans, freedom is a fragile thing, and it's never more than one generation away from extinction. President Reagan knew the freedoms secured by one generation were not guaranteed to survive to the next. Today, as socialistic ideas that place greater power in the hands of government gain renewed support, Reagan's warning carries even greater weight. Freedom is more than inheritance. It's a responsibility, one we all share. Every generation must fight for the principles that made self-government possible. Freedom only survives when each generation chooses to defend it. So, do we have the courage to defend and protect what is being challenged, the very principles that made America the greatest experiment in history?
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12: With SRN News, I'm Jason Walker. Joint Chiefs Chairman General Dan Kane says there are no plans to send troops to polling places during November's midterms. He made that statement in a letter to Michigan Democratic Senator Alyssa Slotkin, who had recently asked Kane and Defense Secretary Pete Hegseth to confirm they will not send troops to the polls. Supreme Court has given President Trump a victory regarding the ballroom at the White House. This despite Chief Justice John Roberts joining the court's three liberal justices in dissent and declaring the construction illegal. Latest numbers from the Grand Canyon, 80 people have been rescued in the wake of the floods, 2 have died, and in Nepal, 1,000 deaths have now been reported. Rescue efforts do continue. SRN News.
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0: Our story on the Bible Bus today is just one step in a five-year journey through the entire Word of God. 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
7: 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Freedom is more than inheritance. 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
1: In the kingdom of heaven, which has often made me think, how do children think that the Lord would make that statement, right? If you act like a child, the kingdom of heaven is yours. And I think that's part of it, what I just said. You know, unfortunately, I think it's easy for parents to underestimate the value of their children and their ability to understand Scripture and to apply biblical truth. And I think it starts at an early age. And our guest today is going to talk to us about how effective we can be as Christians helping our own children, but also children in public school, to recognize their spiritual bent.
7: Yeah, it's really exciting to talk about this. I think a lot of people don't know what you can really do in a public school. So we're very pleased to have Corey Pennypacker in the studio with us. She's the CEO of Bible to School, and they equip communities to provide free Bible classes to elementary school kids during their public school day. And she's recently come out with a great book called Backpack Faith, Helping Your Child Live Confidently for Jesus in Public School. And of course, we'll have more details at the website.
1: Corey, welcome to Focus on the Family.
2: Thank you for having me.
1: Yeah, so let me ask you, that's legal?
2: Yes, that is legal.
1: How does it work?
2: Sure. It's called something called a release time court rulings. It's federal court rulings that say you can release, that's the word release, release kids from school, public school, for a religious class of their choice. It could be Muslim, could be Jewish. We are Bible to School with my organization. We are the non-denominational Christian arm of that. And so, I mean, the Bible used to be a reader in school, you know, way back when, and they took it out. In the early 1900s, these release time rulings happened, and they said, well, you know, kids aren't going to be getting religion anymore in school, so let's give that to the community, and they can release them. And there's three things that make it legal federally all across the country, and that is they have to be off-site, they have to be parental permission, and they can't cost a taxpayer any money. And so those three things, when that happens, you can do that in all 50 states.
1: No, that's terrific. And, you know, again, that's opt-in, as we would say. So the parents have to allow their kids to go do this, but all 50 states are required by law to do this. What's the limiting factor? Why isn't every school doing this?
2: Well, I think it's a lot why I'm here today. People don't know about it. They don't know about it, and I appreciate you having me on because, yeah, you can do this. My organization has been doing this for over 45 years. And so it's really something, and there's other organizations around the country that have been doing it for 80 years. So, but the U.S. Supreme, the people ask me a lot, you know, was that ever challenged, you know? And in 1952, it was, and the U.S. Supreme Court upheld it. So it definitely is something you can do. Again, it has to be off-site, parental permission, and no tax dollars.
1: Yeah,
2: and
1: so the ACLU hasn't been able to get that out of school in
2: no.
1: terms of choices by the parents.
2: Right. It's something the parents want.
1: Let me ask you this, just to get this out of the way, because it's intriguing to me. I've thought, oh, maybe after I retire from Focus, I'll get one started in Colorado Springs. But I want to make sure everybody knows that that's something you can do in your community. And there's so many things like this. If we just did them, every school would have that option. If Christians stepped up and said, you know what, I'll start that volunteer program and I'll go do that. How did that start for you? You started as a volunteer at Bible.
2: I did. I started as a volunteer Well, first of all, I was a children's ministry director. And so when I left there, a friend asked me, say, you got to come see this. You got to come see it. And I went and I'm like, wait a minute. I used to wait for kids to come to me. Mm-hmm. And now I get to go to the kids where they are in the middle of the week, in the middle of a school day. And it's no muss, no fuss. And the kids come. And what's amazing is that with what we do, it's half the kids have no church home. Mm. And I saw that with a little boy, Gabriel. He grabbed my heart. He was a little blonde, blue-eyed little boy, curly hair. He lived with his grandmother. He was in third grade. And he was in my small group. And he came week after week. He did not know anything about God before he came. And one day, he accepted Christ as his Savior in the large group part. And he comes barreling back to my table, big smile. And I said, Gabriel, you know, tell me about that. You accept Christ as your Savior. And he said, yes, I did. And I said, tell me about that. And he said something I will never forget. I get choked up every time I talk about it. He said, I've always wanted to know how to get to heaven, but no one's ever told me.
1: And he's in third grade.
2: Third grade. Oh my goodness. Third grade.
1: And there's some 70, 80-year-olds that ask that question.
2: It is a definite, they don't know. Probably every week in Bible to school, kids say, who's God? I've never heard of him. Mm-hmm. Or they think Jesus is a swear word. It is definitely out of, 70% of the country doesn't go to church.
1: Yeah.
2: So these kids aren't hearing it anywhere. We think of Little House on the Prairie and all those shows that used to have it all in there. It's definitely not, they're not seeing it anywhere.
1: You know, Corey, again, I'm going to say that's our fault as the church, because again, the law allows us to do this, but not every school has this. And that's a shame. We should be, as the Christian community, we should be engaged. There should be one or more, 8, 10 people here in Colorado Springs who are willing to do this for every school. I don't know how many schools, elementary schools. This is second to fifth grade, right?
2: Yes.
1: What does that weekly, it's a weekly meeting. Just talk us through what the typical week might look like.
2: Yeah, the volunteers get together. They set up the room near a church. It's a church offsite, within 10-minute walk or a 10-minute drive of the school. And then they go and get the kids. And the kids, it's usually over lunch and recess. They bring their lunch with them. And we use the time right. I mean, we started off, the small group leaders were like, hey, how was your week? You know, we were praying for your grandmother last week. How was she doing? They walk or they bus there. And then at the church, they're in small group tables, and they come in, they have all their papers and their crinkling papers and all that, and then they have a large group lesson, 20 minutes of a large group lesson, and there's a think about it question. So it's Jonah and the whale, and your think about it question is, you know, how does God give second chances? And so they teach Jonah, it's all hands on there, it gets inside of the belly of a whale, and we do hands-on things like VBS, like it is science experiments. You act out the Bible story. And then they go into small group and they say, you know, how did God give Jonah second chances? And then they say, well, how does God give you second chances? And they do this, and then we go into a worship time. So you have large group, small group, worship time. But that think about it question, that small group is very unique to Bible to school. In the country, there's really not a lot of programs that do it this way. And I really believe that the gospel is transmitted through relationships.
1: Oh,
2: so you
1: yeah.
2: build those relationships yeah. every week. Mm-hmm. And so these kids have a safe place to ask spiritual questions. And that's what you were saying. That's what the church is about. I mean, we know. I mean, the kids want to know three things. They want to know, where did I come from? What's my purpose? And what happens after I die?
1: I think every human being asks that question, or those three questions, and probably more. In that context, the overall program is about 30 minutes then?
2: Or? An hour.
1: An hour.
2: It's 1 hour.
1: 1 hour.
2: 1 hour. And that includes travel time.
1: Yeah. So back and forth. And hopefully it's a, a church that's nearby the school, obviously.
2: Correct.
1: In that context, second to fifth grade, why is that the critical stage and what you concentrate on?
2: Well, I mean, Barna says this, 63% of all Christians come to know Christ before the age of 14. So it's like a 4 to 14 window, they say. And that's when their actual brains are developing their morals and values. So you got clay that you're working with. They are wide open. You were just talking about kids say that everything on their mind. Well, they are really processing this and learning this. And so it is the time for kids to accept Christ as their Savior. We have one little boy. He said, I never knew God made me. He just couldn't even believe that there was somebody who made him and created him. And he just, these kids blossom and light up when they find out that God made them, God loves them, God has a plan and purpose for their life, and Jesus Christ died for their sins, and they can be in heaven with him someday. And these are the things that kids need to know. I know that we were talking about depression and all that. There's a study called Hardwired to Connect. Dartmouth University did a study. It's a secular university that did this. And they said that kids are hardwired to connect socially, spiritually, and that that really helps them bring down that stress, bring down that anxiety. Kids are mind, body, and soul. And when you don't really help get to process that spiritual questions, have a safe place to process that, then that really ups the anxiety. And they even said that if kids are in a religious program, like Bible to School is, then they do better in school.
1: You know, we do something called Bring Your Bible to School, and it's the first Thursday of every October.
2: Yes.
1: I think a couple of years ago, we had over 1 million kids participate, which is terrific. And we want to see that number continue to grow. It's certainly, it's one day out of the school year. We want kids to do this every day. And that's where you, it really connects and dovetails quite nicely. But we do the same thing working with Alliance Defending Freedom. They created a one sheet that kids can download, or parents working with the kids can download to put in their backpack that day. And when and it happens, we get the reports. You know, a school administrator or a teacher says, you know, you're not allowed to have that Bible on your table. And they'll pull out the ADF one-page legal sheet.
2: Yep.
1: And the way I've heard this go almost every time is they read it, the adult administrator or teacher reads it and goes, oh, okay, yeah, it seems like you have the legal right to do that.
2: Right.
1: And it's just that one day, and it's during recess or free time that those wonderful children sit and read the book of John with their friends.
2: Right.
1: And, you know, it just works out that way. So we just need to do it. As Christians, as Christian parents, encourage your kids to join, and people can go to the website and do that.
7: Yeah.
1: So.
7: Yeah, the details are at focusonthefamily.com/broadcast, or give us a call if you'd like, 800, the letter A in the word family. We'd be happy for you to learn more about Bring Your Bible to School Day. And, of course, we're enjoying the conversation so much because of that dovetail you mentioned, Jim, with Corey Pennypacker about her organization, Bible to School. And they're active, I think, in 4 states, and we'll get into that, I'm sure.
1: We need all 50 states going.
7: Yes,
2: I agree.
7: We'll have details. We'll have details about
1: that's my goal.
7: We're going to have details about how you can do that and Corey's organization as well at focusonthefamily.com/broadcast.
1: And, you know, Corey, stories are so grabbing. You had a little girl who brought a notebook, I think, and she was judiciously taking notes, and you talked to her. What happened with that little girl?
2: Yeah, our program, like I said, is hands-on, and we don't actually have notebooks. So, but she brought hers, and she was writing and writing and writing. And then she went to her small group, and she was writing, writing, writing. And finally, her small group leader said, you know, what are you doing? And she said, well, my dad doesn't know who God is, and I want to be able to tell him. So
1: that's so sweet.
2: I love how these kids just want, not what you were saying about their faith. They want to know about God. They want to tell everybody they know about God. They bring their friends. And that's why I said 50 to 60% of the kids that come to Bible to School have no church home. And I think that I really believe that parents want good things for their kids. And even if they're Christian or not Christian, and I know Dr. Dobson years ago said that, and I really grabbed onto that, that, you know, this is a good thing they see, and they sign them up. And so that's why we are hitting a target market that nobody else is hitting. These kids are not going to go to a church, but we can link them to a church. We had a parent survey done a couple years ago, and about 15% of our parents started going to church after they went to Bible to School. This year, I'm proud to announce that only God, 18% of the parents.
1: Up.
2: So it's going up, and I just really believe that this kind of program is an on-ramp to church attendance.
1: Again, I want to say this because it's so obvious, and maybe somebody's just jumped into the conversation, but yeah, following the Lord brings incredible fruit. Love, joy, peace, goodness, kindness, mercy, long-suffering. I mean, these are patience. I mean, wonderful attributes. And those who fight against that, it's ridiculous. And then those that enjoy the benefits of those fruit, it brings peace, God's shalom, to the home.
7: Corey, going back to family impact, you had indicated the story of Johnny really stood out because here's a boy who goes home and brings light and truth to his own family. Share that with us.
2: Yeah, his mother told us that she was at the kitchen counter washing dishes, and she was really, her home was struggling, and she looked up and she said, "God, help me." Mm-hmm. And just then, Johnny came right behind her and said, "Mom, we need to go to church. We need Jesus." And she saw that as God's answer. They went to church. Not only did she reconnect to the Lord herself, the rest of her family, mostly all of them, got saved.
1: Yeah.
2: Yeah.
1: That's kind of what it's all about.
2: Yeah. Awesome. She said he was relentless about going to church. We need to go to church. He's a great kid.
1: You know, my own wife, Jean, in second grade, ironically, mm-hmm. kind of the same zone that you concentrate on, second graders to fifth graders. She was a second grader in Southern Cal. She went to release time and accepted Christ at that little event and never gave up. I mean, she was with the Lord and has been with the Lord ever since, which is phenomenal. And that's really the goal, you know, to help these children, especially in today's culture, to have something that's eternal, something they can hold on to. And again, something that brings such positive benefits into their lives. Earlier, I mentioned some of the problems in schools, the political and cultural agendas, et cetera, that are causing, you know, a lot of Christians to pull out of public schools. And, you know, when I think about it for myself, the parents that are saying, what should we do? You know, Johnny, Maria, whomever, they're kindergartners or third graders, and they're concerned about the ideological push. More Christians are pulling their children out of school. What is your observation of that? And, you know, everybody has to make that decision for themselves, because you don't want to gamble with your children's hearts. But how do you see things?
2: Well, I often tell my daughter-in-laws this, that, you know, they are the parents and they are the experts on their kids, on whether they should be homeschooled or whether to go to Christian school or whether to go to public school. But in reality, 87% of all Christian parents send their kids to public school. Mm-hmm. So I get asked this question a lot of, you know, what do you do? How do you protect your kids from harmful cultural elements in the school system, in the public school system? And I answer that question and I kind of flip it and I say, how can you prepare your children? Because preparation is protection, and things are going to come down the pike. I mean, you always should get on the school board. You always should be involved, know what your kids are learning. You should be involved. I was very involved. My husband and I were very involved public school parents. But if you're going to put them in public school, be involved and prepare them with the word of God. Mm. John 1:5, the light shines in the darkness and the darkness has not overcome it. And so that whole preparation part of keeping the word of God in front of them, get them involved in Bible to school, get them involved in a youth group, get them involved in church, you know, really foster those Christian friends, foster those Christian adults around them. And you've got a strong Christian that can light up the world.
7: Mm. You know, Jim, as Corey's talking, I'm thinking about parents who might feel ill-equipped to help their children be a light because they're overwhelmed. And we've tried to address that in the documentary and all the follow-up materials with Truth Rising.
1: Yeah, Truth Rising is a terrific documentary. It's free. You can go to the Focus website and watch it. It's about 90 minutes. But in addition to that, there's a four-part study done by John Stone Street at Colson Center, which is really helpful to address these core issues. But the key thing in Truth Rising, what we're trying to do is encourage Christians to engage. Because that's the change. And that's where, you know, we highlight four or five courageous people like Jack Phillips, who was the baker up in Denver that was taken to task, taken to court, taken to the Supreme Court to prove his right as a Christian to create artwork that fit with his faith. And also Chloe Cole, a detransitioner who is suing Blue Cross because she never received a negative statement from a doctor or psychiatrist that doing the sexual transition would be harmful to her. Now they're scrambling and they're backing up, both in Europe and the United States, to get out of doing that, the minor treatment of gender dysphoria. And man, that's a great thing that hospitals and others are beginning to not do that. But the point of the documentary is to encourage Christians to engage the culture and to be courageous. And what you're doing is kind of similar to that. And that's something, again, that we could all do in our towns, our cities, our little spots that we're in, we can go to the elementary school and create a volunteer program and get kids introduced to Scripture. And that's what's so exciting about this. Your story could have fit in Truth Rising as someone who was busy, had their own lives, were doing their own thing, their kids were grown, and you're done. And yet you said, no, I'm going to engage these second and to fifth graders and show them the gospel.
2: And we're going to equip people to do this all over the country.
1: How do we do that? How can somebody listening today say, okay, I want to do this. I'm in Colorado, I'm in California, I'm wherever. How would they go about doing this?
2: Well, they go to our website, BibleToSchool.com. That's Bible, the number two, school.com. And we will help them start a program. We will help them. There's a four-step process.
1: So is it like in a box kind of thing? Can help us do that?
2: Yes. We have something called a membership toolbox. And you become a member of Bible to School. It's a four-step process to become a member. And mainly what we do is help you build a team. We first help you build a team to become a member. And that team is going to help you, find the location. It's going to help you with possible transportation. Those people are leaders in your community are going to help you with finding recruiting volunteers, like pastors. And you're going to have business leaders that are going to help you with funding. So we really make it as easy as possible for you, get that team together. And then we have all the tools for you on that toolbox. We have over 300 tools. We have all the curriculum you need. We have live coaching for you. And I wish I had live coaching when I started. We were going through it. But live coaching, and we have a website for them as well. So anything, as you call a plug and play, you can do this, and we make it as easy as possible for that to happen.
1: Yeah. You know, for pastors, I know we have many pastors who listen, and we have an outreach for pastors as well to help their families, to help their congregations. What's the benefit for pastors engaging Bible to School?
2: Well, when you ever talk about people coming to your church, it's always, well, somebody invited me. Well, let me tell you, when you get involved in Bible to School, you invite those children to your church, they're like, oh yeah, I'll come. There's VBS on-ramp there. They're just come and be in our church. It gets the kids in the church, first of all, and second of all, it exposes them to other Christians that say, come visit me in my church. And that's how kids get to church, but that's how it works. That's why I call it an on-ramp to church attendance. And again, you're learning how to connect with a community. When a church partners with a local school, people pay attention.
7: Yeah.
2: And they really make a difference in the community. If you want to make a difference in your community, you go to the public school mission field, and that's right in your hometown.
7: Yeah. I'm really pleased, Jim, that our church had an opportunity through a variety of circumstances to meet at a local school. And our team, there was a core team of people that really engaged with the school. They made a job of reaching out to the school administrators and the faculty and just supporting and trying to be a light for Christ in that way. And you're encouraging all of us to look for opportunities to do that.
2: And the other thing is that the churches work together. We're non-denominational, so it's so cool. The body of Christ and all denominations working together for the kids.
1: Let's end with Colson's story. You had a student, Colson. What happened with his little observation about Bible to School?
2: Colson went through our program and actually even led his friends to Christ, but he got into middle school and we interviewed him and he started his own Bible hour in his middle school.
1: During, he's an entrepreneur.
2: He was amazing. He had almost 90 kids. It was a worship service. Oh. He got everybody involved. And he said to me, I always thought before Bible to School, I didn't know. I always thought school was school and church was church. And I realized I can live my faith all week long.
1: Yeah.
2: And that really is what we're trying to teach kids.
1: Corey, and that's right at the heart of the message. I think the culture that doesn't believe want to silence us into no action, that what you believe is private, do it at home, just don't bring it into the public square. And they're happy with that. But that's not what the Lord says.
2: No.
1: He says, take the gospel to every end of the earth, right? So every corner. So that's our charge. And so we need to be careful not to take the bait of being comfortable by being silent, and you do what you do, and I'll do what I do. That's what's so great about Colson and that story. Let's take this into public school. It's already gone through the courts. It's completely legal. And let's help kids better understand how they were made and in whose image they were made. Isn't that a great opportunity?
2: Yes. And you could be on the front lines of watching kids' lives change and their families' lives change. Mm-hmm. It's a beautiful thing.
1: You said it so well. Bible to school, get engaged. If your community, and there's only four states that they're in right now, so if you're in a state that's not doing it, a city that's not doing it, do it. Nobody else is going to step up, so why not get involved? Mm-hmm. And let's see, all 50 states have a program like this where you can take kids off the property of the school, take them to a local church, hopefully, spend an hour with them talking about the Lord, and then get those little tykes back to school. I think it's wonderful. And what a wonderful way for us who are older, already done the parenting thing, to engage the culture and help it right itself because of spiritual awakening. Mm-hmm. And that's the way to do it. So get in touch with us. Corey, thanks for being with us.
2: It's a pleasure to be here. Thank you.
1: It's incredible what God is able to do when we are faithful to serve Him and share His good news message, especially with children.
7: Yeah, and Corey's organization, Bible to School, is really remarkable as an outreach. We're going to have all the details available at our website.
1: Also, let me say, if you're interested in learning more about how you can join the fight for our children in public schools, for a gift of any amount, we're offering Corey's brand new book, Backpack Faith, Helping Your Child Live Confidently for Jesus in Public School. This is essential reading for parents and grandparents who want to equip their children and grandchildren to be salt and light in a dark culture. This book helps you to do that as a parent or a loved one. And when you get the book from Focus on the Family, your dollars aren't going to Amazon or pay shareholders. It's all going back to equip parents, help marriages, and families across the country. In the past year alone, we've equipped 1.8 million families to thrive in Christ. I'm very proud of that. Mm-hmm. And we've helped 173,000 people make decisions for Christ.
7: That's so wonderful.
1: It is. Uh-huh. And that's generational impact for the kingdom of God. And we're excited to have you partner with us as we equip more families every single day.
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3: 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And I realize a lot of this, not all of it, but a lot of this overwhelm I have done to myself. I have brought on myself.
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14: With SRN News, I'm Jason Walker. Death count in the Grand Canyon flood is 2, although one person is missing and feared dead. 80 people have been rescued in the last 24 hours. In Nepal and China, more than 1,000 deaths now in that flooding. Some 4,000 people are missing there. National Hurricane Center posting a tropical storm warning for the Gulf of Mexico near the Texas-Louisiana state line. Tropical Storm Edward likely to make landfall in Texas later in the day. Russia launching a huge aerial assault in and around Ukraine's capital, killing 11 people overnight. That attack also wounded more than a dozen others, including 3 children. Wall Street, S&P fell 25 points Monday. The Dow dropped 374, NASDAQ off 31. This is SRN News.
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20: And this young man said to Jesus, no, because he had a great many possessions and there are things he was just unwilling to give up. I mean, can you imagine managing all those assets, all that wealth? It takes time. You can't serve two masters, right? You'll love one and hate the other. So preoccupied with stuff, he said no. How's that for an epitaph? Some people invest their time and effort in things that don't last.
21: I can see the promised land, though there's pain

0: 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And as always, we would encourage you to follow along with us in your Bibles if you can. On today's edition of Grace to Live, Pastor Keith continues with his new teaching series entitled Impact. So if you have your Bibles, please return with us today to the book of Acts, chapter 17. 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
1: When an hour passes, you cannot recover it. Time. Paul had a work schedule, but Paul was always on mission, always thinking, always preparing, always ready to give an answer, as Peter would say, for the hope that lies within him. And being on mission, he observed the world around him, and he was ready, willing, and able to speak at any moment. This took time. This took effort. This took preparation, commitment. And eventually, he ends up in Athens, right? We know how Acts 17 goes. The center of the philosophical world, the academic epicenter of the world. And in Athens, he went to the Jews, he talked to them about Jesus, then he went to the marketplace and he talked to Jews or anyone who was there, says in Acts 17, anyone who happened to be there. And he wasn't shopping, he was fishing. And fishing, I did it for a living once, takes time and patience and commitment, but it pays off. How did it pay off for Paul? Because there in the marketplace, on mission, on guard, always ready, investing his time, his focus, he wanted to make an impact on the world for Christ. He met Epicurean philosophers, and they brought him to the Areopagus. What's that? Well, that would be like going to Oxford, being invited to Oxford to speak, or Stanford. They brought him to the most prestigious academic philosophical environment in the world. And he got to stand there in the house of Socrates, in the house of Plato, in the house of Aristotle, so to speak. And he got to explain the Christian faith. Talk about an impact. Talk about a return on the investment of time in the agora, in the marketplace. And in Acts 17, 22 to 23, we read this. Now watch this and listen. So Paul, standing in the midst of the Areopagus, said, "Men of Athens, I perceive that in every way you are very religious. For as I passed along and observed the objects of your worship, I found also an altar with this inscription, 'To the unknown God.' What therefore you worship is unknown, I proclaim to you." Notice something here. Paul was strategic in his time. Here's a man who God is going to use to turn the world upside down, and he's walking through Athens, and he's taking it all in, and he sees this place is filled with idols, it tells us, and it very much disturbs it, troubles his soul, but he takes it in. He records it. And then consider that he connected with these people based on their world, based on, he spoke to them. And he spoke to them on their terms. "I perceive that you're very religious. I observed the articles of worship, and I saw this statue to the unknown God, and this is the God I proclaim to you." That took time. Paul walked through the city. He observed things. He understood the ground on which he was walking. And he deployed his gifts and spent his time appropriately. You know, here's this nobody. And you talk about making an impact. And it doesn't matter how small you are, how big your audience is. I had a colleague, this is going to sound crazy, and I just found out about this recently. A number of years ago, he got a phone call from a guy named Guy Ritchie. And he said, "Look, my wife and I want to talk to you because you're disturbing the energy of the universe, and we kind of want to set you straight." You know who Guy Ritchie's wife was, right? Madonna. So They send a car for him or whatever, and he goes to their home. Apparently, Madonna wasn't up for the task, so this producer-director makes all these movies, right, Guy Ritchie, begins to inform him, you know, here's how the universe works, and here's what's wrong, and here's what you're doing, and you and your kind are upsetting the energy in the universe. And he listened, and then you know what he did? I perceive you're very religious, and he basically shared the gospel with him. Now, the Areopagus, we know that only a few believed, right? Some said, we'll hear you again on this matter. This couple, obviously Madonna and Guy Ritchie, didn't stay together, and I don't believe that that message changed their eternities, but it took away their excuses, perhaps driving one more nail in their coffin, so to speak. But here's the thing. He took the time against overwhelming odds, little old him, big old them. You know, I've used this analogy with you before, this illustration, but I think it's worthwhile. You know, the average person, they say, now lives to be 75, even though our lifespans are now contracting, right? That's a little less than 4,000 weeks. If you're 50, you've lived close to 3,000 weeks. 75% of your life is over. If you're 30, you've used up about 1,500 weeks, so you're halfway home. I'm at about 3,400 weeks, which means I've got something like 600 weeks to go, illness aside. I've got one foot in the grave and the other foot in the banana peel. So what? How will you spend the rest of your time here in San Jose? You know, some people are waiting to get out of California, you know, the politics of this and that. The world has come to San Jose. This is a mission field not to be fled. If you can afford to live here, stay here. When you retire and you can't afford anymore, I get it, but it's time. It's about time. If you want to make an impact for the kingdom of God, stop endlessly scrolling through on your phone. Ditch social media for a while. Take a fast. Stop sitting on your mother or father's sofa watching YouTube videos. You can't find a job? Go to a temp agency and witness wherever they send you. Evangelize. Are you retired? Are you infirm? Well, find ways. Pray. Find ways to serve. You were saved to serve. And as we know from the parable of the rich fool, there is no retirement in God's economy. Give God your time. Give others your time while there's time. Because to make an impact, it takes time. And your time is not your own. You were bought at a great, great price. The precious blood of Jesus Christ. This, of course, leads to another question. If you redeem the time, reclaim it, what then? If you want to do that, if you say, yes, I want to do this, then where will you invest your time? Where and when? And Acts 17, 3 and 4, I think, kind of gives us a clue. Paul went in, as was his custom, on three Sabbath days, and he reasoned with them from the Scriptures, explaining and proving that it was necessary for Christ to suffer and to rise from the dead, saying, this Jesus whom I proclaim to you is the Christ. He is the way, the truth, and the life. Accept no other substitutes. And some of them were persuaded and joined Paul and Silas, as did a great many of the devout Greeks and not a few of the leading women. So where did Paul invest his time? Again, people. How? Explaining the gospel to them. You are God's ambassadors on earth. Be ready to prove to them from the Scriptures that Jesus is Christ. Well, they don't believe the Bible. I don't care. What are you going to use? History? Well, the history of Christ comes from the Bible, right? I remember Vodi Bakum saying he was invited to speak somewhere, and they said, well, you know, you're going to have to speak to these people, but you can't use your Bible. He goes, why would I do that? If I were a soldier on the battlefield, why would I lay down my sword? Think about it. Because God, you know, we put the pole in the water when we go fishing, and God puts the fish on the hook. That's the sovereignty of God in fish suicide. Okay. And so Some of them were persuaded and joined Paul and Silas, as did a great many of the devout Greeks and not a few leading women. God did the work. God opened the eyes of the blind, opened their ears, to soften their hard heart of stone. It's about people, not politics. It's not about your career. It's about heaven. Paul invested in people. And you know what? There's this concept in evangelism in some circles called finding the man of peace, the person of peace. Paul found these people who gave him access to the Areopagus. You know, this is what Paul is doing. He's investing time with people. He had forfeited it all for Christ, to serve Christ. He had forfeited the Sanhedrin. He had forfeited the prestige of being a Pharisee, a ruler of the Jews. And instead, he invested it in the church of the living God, God's church, God's people. Now, there are those who are invested elsewhere in things that don't last. People do that all the time. They have misguided priorities. We all know the story of the rich young ruler, right? Jesus is going on a journey, Mark 10, verses 17 to 27. And it says, as he was setting out on a journey, a man ran up and knelt before him and asked him, "Good teacher, what must I do to inherit eternal life?" And Jesus says, "I'm going on a journey. I'm too busy to talk right now." That's not what the text says, is it? What does it say? "You know the commandments. Do not murder. Do not commit adultery. Do not steal. Honor your father and mother." In verse 20, and he said to him, "Teacher, all these I've kept from my youth." Verse 21, and Jesus, looking at him, and look at this sentence, and Jesus, looking at him, loved him and said to him, Jesus, looking at him, loved him and said to him, and in parentheses, crushed him. That's not nice. Well, you lack one thing. Go, sell all that you have and give to the poor, and you will have treasure in heaven. And come and follow me. Boy, there's hate speech right there, huh? Can you imagine how this boy was triggered? And Jesus, looking at him and loved him and said to him, "You lack one thing. Go, sell all that you have, give to the poor, and you will have treasure in heaven. And come and follow me." And what does it say in verse 22? Disheartened by the saying, he went away sorrowful, for he had great possessions. Loving people can hurt them sometimes. But look at this man's epitaph. Disheartened by the saying, he went away sorrowful, for he had great possessions. He had, or you can put it this way, he had many distractions. There's an epitaph for you. God in the flesh, Jesus Christ, on his way, stops and invests time in you. And he says, come and follow me and turn the world upside down. Lay up treasure in heaven. Leave a legacy that lasts for eternity. And this young man said to himself, no, and said to Jesus, no, because he had a great many possessions and there are things he was just unwilling to give up. I mean, can you imagine managing all those assets, all that wealth? It takes time. You can't serve two masters, right? You'll love one and hate the other. So preoccupied with stuff, he said no. How's that for an epitaph? Some people invest their time and effort in things that don't last. Distractions, time. But Jesus stopped what he was doing and invested in the man. He touched a nerve, and that man really showed what was inside of him. He had no time. Disheartened by the saying, he went away sorrowful, for he had great possessions. For he had, because he doesn't have great possessions now, I can tell you that, because you can't take it with you. There's an epitaph, an opportunity missed to make an impact for eternity. So, where are you investing your time really? How are you serving? Where are you spending your time? Are you engaged in the ministry of this church, or are you passive? Are you serving or watching? Are you confusing Bible reading a Bible verse on Instagram once a day with reading your Bible? Are you taking time to renew your mind by reading your Bible and not just some devotional? Are you growing or are you stagnating? Because you know, you've heard me say it before, you cannot cram for life and you cannot cram for ministry. And you, if you're going to invest in things that really last, you've got to give your time. Now, you may want to start small, depending on where you are. Start small. That's where you can engage. How? Well, let me tell you this. 54% in the last survey we did here, 54% of Hillside serve in at least one ministry during Sunday and during the week. You know what that means? We got room for another 46%. That's you. That's you. You could serve in kids' club. You could be a helper in children's ministry. You could help with the young adults. You could help with student ministries. We always need ushers. We're going to start, I think we're beyond COVID now. We also know that you can't catch COVID through touch, right? They've ruled that out. It's an aerosol. So we're going to start passing the plate again. And you can continue to give online, of course. But the bottom line is you can serve on the global outreach team, the local outreach team. You can help with Fall Fest. There's plenty of places to start. Well, maybe you're afraid. That brings us to our fourth question. Are you underestimating God? If you feel afraid, ask yourself, am I underestimating God's ability to use me? I look again at Acts 17:6. We're kind of back where we started. And when they could not find them, they dragged Jason and some of the brothers before the city authorities, shouting, "These men have turned the world upside down and have come here also." These men. These men. Let's forget Paul for the moment. Let's forget the Royal Air Force, the Revolutionary War, Winston Churchill. And remember Jesus, the author and finisher of our faith and his disciples. He had 11 faithful disciples. If you throw him into the mix, 12 men turned the world upside down, and it has never been the same since. 12 men. Who were they? Can you name them? Because like Paul, we owe them our eternities. Simon Peter, his brother Andrew, James, the son of Zebedee, John, his brother, sons of thunder, Philip the evangelist, Bartholomew, Thomas, Matthew, James, son of Alphaeus, Thaddeus, and Simon the zealot. What were they? Well, let's look at their resumes. Mostly fishermen. There's a tax collector, a traitor to his people. And there's a reformed and reforming terrorist. Because that's what the zealots were. And the Gospels record their constant failings, their struggles, their doubts as they followed Jesus. So what's the point here? By and large, these people were nobodies. Fisherman, a trader, Gentile, tax collector, a zealot, whatever, suicide bomber, a zealot. But they served Jesus with all their deficits, deficits like we have. And he used them, and they used their time. They were ready, willing, and able to jump when called. Which brings us to Acts chapter 8, verses 26 to 39. And this is the story of Philip the evangelist. And this is where he gets his nickname. And the Ethiopian eunuch, the royal official. I want you to watch this. "Now an angel of the Lord said to Philip, 'Rise and go south toward the road that goes down from Jerusalem to Gaza.' And he rose and went. There was an eunuch, a court official of Candace, queen of the Ethiopians, and the Spirit said to Philip, 'Go over and join his chariot.'" I want you to think about this, okay? So, Philip ran. Philip ran to him and heard him reading Isaiah the prophet. And he said, "Do you understand what you are reading?" And he said, "How can I unless somebody guides me?" And he invited Philip to come up into the chariot and sit with him. Then Philip opened his mouth, and beginning with the scripture, he told him the good news about Jesus. Verse 36, and as they were going along the road, they came to some water, and the eunuch said, "See, here is water. What prevents me from being baptized?" And he went and commanded the chariot to stop, and they both went into the water, Philip and the eunuch, and he baptized him. That's a great story, and it's a true story. It's history. It's church history. But realize what went on here. Philip, this nobody, essentially invaded the sanctity and security of a royal caravan. Can you imagine stopping the Secretary of the Treasury's convoy? Ethiopia then was like China today. It was a world power. And who was Philip? He was a nobody. But God put Philip where he was and put him in the situation. And Philip took the time to wade into waters way over his head. But the question is, was God in over his head? Was God out of his depth? No. No, don't be afraid. Don't underestimate God. He can't underestimate you. Before a word is on your tongue, he knows it. He knows your thoughts from afar. He knows your frame is but dust. He knows everything that's going to happen in your life, in this book of your life, before there is yet one page turned or one page written. He knows your frame as it was knit together in your mother's womb. He who declares the end from the beginning will see to it that you do not fail. Now, you may feel like you fail, but don't be afraid. You cannot fail because he cannot fail. So invest the time rather than being fearful and underestimating God's ability to use him. God uses all kinds of people. You don't have to have perfect hair and teeth. You can be incredibly flawed. God's word tells us that he uses the weak things of this world to confound the wicked and the great and the powerful. What will your epitaph be? And those who received his word were baptized, and there were added about 3,000 souls. Will it be the epitaph of a former Pharisee? These men who have turned the world upside down have come here often. Give us your time. Give Hillside your

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Well, we hope that you'll join us again next time for Grace to Live. But until then, I'm your host, Kevin Reeves. And on behalf of Pastor Keith and everyone here at Hillside Church, it is our prayer that the Lord will richly bless you. And thanks for listening.

0: Foundations of Freedom, a look at America's founding principles and the leaders who shaped our nation.
1: Ronald Reagan understood that liberty could never be taken for granted. In 1967, he warned Americans, freedom is a fragile thing, and it's never more than one generation away from extinction. President Reagan knew the freedoms secured by one generation were not guaranteed to survive to the next. Today, as socialistic ideas that place greater power in the hands of government gain renewed support, Reagan's warning carries even greater weight. Freedom is more than inheritance. It's a responsibility, one we all share. Every generation must fight for the principles that made self-government possible. Freedom only survives when each generation chooses to defend it. So, do we have the courage to defend and protect what is being challenged, the very principles that made America the greatest experiment in history?
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3: Foundations of Freedom, a look at America's founding principles and the leaders who shaped our nation.
1: Ronald Reagan understood that liberty could never be taken for granted. In 1967, he warned Americans, freedom is a fragile thing, and it's never more than one generation away from extinction. President Reagan knew the freedoms secured by one generation were not guaranteed to survive to the next. Today, as socialistic ideas that place greater power in the hands of government gain renewed support, Reagan's warning carries even greater weight. Freedom is more than inheritance. It's a responsibility, one we all share. Every generation must fight for the principles that made self-government possible. Freedom only survives when each generation chooses to defend it. So, do we have the courage to defend and protect what is being challenged, the very principles that made America the greatest experiment in history?
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11: 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Hello and welcome to another great day here on Destined for Victory with Pastor Paul Shepherd. Well, we all have things that weigh us down. Burdens we're called to bear in this world. But sometimes we take on tasks we have no business taking on when what we ought to be doing is letting go and letting God. Today you'll discover how to lay down some of the burdens God never meant for you to carry in

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1: I want to wrap up our focus over the past few messages on neglected areas of discipleship. The premise has been that when we talk about being disciples of Christ, we need to understand that we're really talking about being followers of Jesus. His original disciples in the first century literally had the opportunity to follow him. When he said to them, "Follow me," that's what he meant literally, and they walked where he walked and went where he went, experienced all that he experienced. You and I don't have the opportunity to walk with him in the physical sense, but in a very real sense, we've been saying it's important if we're going to be true disciples of Jesus that we will follow not only his teachings, but we will follow his lifestyle, and we will observe in the pages of the scripture how Jesus lived his life. And there's some areas that I call neglected areas of discipleship because they are things that we don't often associate with the life of Jesus. We've covered a number of them in the past few messages, and I want to wrap it up now. We've talked about the importance of building an authentic prayer life. Jesus often withdrew to lonely places and prayed, we were told. And if Jesus needed to pray, surely you and I need to pray. Then we talked about cultivating a personal support system. Jesus made sure that he had some people in his life who supported him, who strengthened him, who encouraged him, who took care of him emotionally, physically, and otherwise. And you and I need the same thing in our lives. There are some people who do all the giving, but they don't look to God to bring into their lives folks who will give back to them. But you cannot continue to give and give and give without also having someone who speaks into your life in positive ways. Jesus had that, and you and I need it as well. We talked about the importance of reconciling relationships. Jesus refused to hold even his enemies in unforgiveness. We see him on the cross saying, "Father, forgive them because they don't know what they're doing." And we talked about the importance of you and I practicing forgiveness like our Savior. The fact of the matter is, all of us are the recipients, because of what Jesus did, of God's unbridled love and forgiveness. He has given in great measure all that we need in the way of mercy and forgiveness. And how dare we withhold forgiveness from others when the Lord has so freely given it to us? And so we talked about reconciling relationships. And then we talked about, in the last message, creating appropriate boundaries and having realistic expectations. The idea being that Jesus knew what was going on in his life in terms of the motives of the people around him. He told his disciples, "Beware of the leaven of the Pharisees. Beware of the leaven of Herod." In other words, you need to know that when there are people in your life who need to be guarded against, the Bible lets us know that Jesus had an awareness of his enemies, and he had an awareness of the role that everyone was to play in his life. You and I have to do that exact same thing. Some of us live without boundaries. We let everybody take a crack at us, and as a result, we're not truly living the way Christ would have us to live. You have to be more discerning, in other words, if you're going to live like Christ. And then we talked in the last message about the importance of resting your body and mind. And I want to pick it up there, because if you're going to be like Jesus, you got to realize that this earth suit, this body we live in, can only handle so much, and your mind, your psyche, can only handle so much. Now, I know a lot of you think you are so anointed that you can just go and go and go. You can serve and serve and serve. You can give out constantly, and your body and mind will just cooperate. But I'm here to tell you that if your Savior had to rest his body and mind, how much more do you and I have to do the same thing? So we looked at Matthew 11, where Jesus said, "Come to me, all of you who are weary and heavy laden. I will give you rest." He said, "Take my yoke upon you. Learn from me how to live your life."

0: life. Learn from me that you can't go and go and go without consequence. Learn from me that there are burdens I have called you to bear, but they are easy to bear. There is a yoke I placed on you, but because I am in the yoke with you, we can get it done together. What you can't do is carry the burdens God wants you to carry and then carry a bunch of other folk along too and wonder why your life is breaking down. And I'm running into too many Christians who are broken down instead of living the abundant life. And it's because you're carrying too much stuff. And in the last message, I don't have time to review, but I talked extensively about our lives being like a tractor trailer, and God knows a bunch of us have some stuff and people in the trailer who we need to pull over to the side of the road of our lives, open up the back, and get all those folk and all that stuff that we're carrying out. Because if Jesus said, I'm going to give you a yoke that's easy to bear, a burden that's light to bear, and you are bogged down, that means you're carrying some things he never ordained for your life. And you got to have the courage to let them go. You got to have the courage to cast some cares on the Lord. Some of us are living too much with things that God has not called us to carry, and you are fretting too much about things that you can't do anything about. That's the blessing of prayer, to be able to give to God things you can't do anything about anyway. See, if you can handle it with Christ in the yoke with you, then he says that's a burden that together we can bear. And so there are some decisions we can make, and we ought to make those. But there are other things, no matter what you decide, you will never get a breakthrough about some things. And the Bible says about those, you cast them over on the Lord because he cares for you. You all have some people you got to cast over on the Lord because he cares for them. You care for them, but you can't help them. God cares for them and he can help them. And if they don't want his help, that's not your problem. I'm going to help you if you let me. Some of us have to be willing to release. I'm finding more and more believers who are holding on to things that God says, would you please give that to me? Would you please give those folk to me? Would you please give your raggedy relatives to me? Would you please give that job situation to me and cast it on me because I care for you? And then what you can do is bear the burden I've really given you to bear. And so I want to let you know, Jesus models for us resting your body and mind. Jesus got rest when it was time to rest. He didn't just let people have access to him 24 hours a day. When he needed a break, he got a break. When he needed to go to a solitary place, I love that he didn't just go somewhere. He went to places where no one would be when he needed to. Why? Because he knew that he's operating in a limited earth body. He was all God, but he was also all man, and he operated in a limited body. His psyche could only handle so much, and your mind can only handle so much, so you got to learn to unload more and more and to learn from Christ how to live that life where you are bearing a yoke that is easy, a burden that is light. And God will be pleased if we do such things with our lives. You and I are not meant to carry heavy loads, and so we have to let the Lord lighten our load. And you've got to be proactive in this. Jesus said in John chapter 14, verse 1, let not your heart be troubled. Now, the context is the disciples, he had been talking to them about the fact that he was going to be crucified and all of that. And he was trying to assure them. He introduces in John chapter 14 a series of things that he said to them with the hope of giving them assurance that although I'm going to leave you in a little while, I'm really not going to abandon you because I'm going to come back into your life through the Holy Spirit. And so as he began to introduce that to them, he said, let not your heart be troubled. Pause right there. Fact of the matter is, some of us are troubled because we're letting it happen. Jesus said, let not your heart be troubled. Do you know you won't be any more troubled than you allow yourself to be? See, some of us choose to fixate and worry and frustrate ourselves about things. And Jesus said, there are some burdens all of us have to bear. There are some challenges, but you have Christ to help you with them. But about all this other stuff that you can't do anything about, he says, let not your heart be troubled. You can let yourself have a nervous breakdown, or you can make sure you don't. Jesus says, it's up to you.
1: 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Well, it's the most natural thing in the world to want to take matters into our own hands, but sometimes God's message to us is, don't just do something, stand there. Now let's get you back to the rest of today's message, neglected areas of discipleship.
0: And let me tell you something. How many know with God in your life, saved by grace and all that, you can still go crazy? Oh, I know some crazy saints. If you don't believe me, just see me at the service. I'll give you a list. I know some crazy saints. Saved as they know how to be and crazy as they know how to be. Why? Because in some cases, we have not unloaded things when the Bible says God has given you the ability to let some things go, to cast them on the Lord, and you don't have to remain troubled about them. Let not your heart be troubled. You believe in God, he went on to say, believe also in me. Jesus said, take me at my word. Trust me that what I'm telling you is true. Let not your heart be troubled. There's some things you don't have to worry about. You can give them over to God. In fact, Jesus said in Matthew 6, what good is worrying ever done you anyway? When you think about the manifestations of worry, the only thing worry gets you is maybe some physical problems to go along with the problem you're already dealing with. Worry will get you headaches and will get you aches and pains in your body, and worry will frustrate your mind. It'll keep you up late at night. It'll have you going through changes. You'll be breaking out and all this stuff. And so listen, worry is not a blessing, it's a curse. So when the Bible says unload worry, it's really doing you a favor. When Jesus says, don't worry about anything, he's trying to bless your life. But I don't know if you've met them. There are some people who carry worry like a fond blanket. Have you ever met them? There's some here right now. Not you, but they're like on your row. And they carry it like a blanket and wrap themselves. Has anyone wrap themselves in worry? Just wrap themselves. It feels comfortable to just put themselves in that position where they're just kind of worried. And they talk a lot about the things that they worry about. And they remind themselves in case they forget what they were worried about. You ever met the type? I promise you, there are people like that. And oh, if you will engage them in a conversation, they'll give you the lowdown on everything in their life that's frustrating, that makes them miserable. And Jesus said there's an alternative. Let not your heart be troubled. Don't let it happen, which means you have response ability. Response-ability. There are challenges, but you don't have to fret about them. There are some significant things, but by walking with Christ, who is in the yoke with you, you can experience God's blessing and God's favor in that area of your life instead of worry. You don't have to worry. Now, there are things that we could just do something about. Why worry about something you can do something about? If you have response-ability to do something about it, then go for it. If you're uncomfortable with the size you are, I'm just gaining too much weight and I can't get in my clothes. You have response-ability. If you want now, you know, if you don't mind it, if you like the size you're growing into, go ahead. Don't let anybody bother you. Go to whatever size you choose. Help yourself. Knock yourself out. You know, don't let people get on your nerves about it. If you're comfortable, and then you go for it. But if you're uncomfortable, if you're like, I'm tired of going to the closet and I can't wear my own clothes, you get tired of that, the Holy Spirit is a helper. He's right there with you. He says, okay, well, what you want to do? You know, if you want to work out, hey, we can go ahead. I'll be right with you. If it's bothering you, do something about it. Because, I mean, no, you can't rebuke fat. You can't rebuke it. In Jesus' name, get out of here. It won't go anywhere like that. You have to decide. You're tired of being out of breath. Oh, I can hardly keep up with my grandchildren. Ooh, they have me huffing and puffing. Then go and get yourself some exercise. You have response-dash ability. If your kids aren't living up to your rules and they're old enough to be on their own and you told them the conditions and the terms by which they can live with you and they want to have their cake and eat it too, live in your house, grown, but still do what, you know, act any old kind of way and not cooperate, you have response-dash ability. That's your house. And the good thing about your kids, it's unlike evicting somebody, like if you have a rental or property you're renting to somebody, it's your house. You don't have to give them a certain notice. I don't have to give you 30 days in my house. I'll give you like 2-3 days, whatever it is. Or give you a final warning. Listen, this is my house. You live here on my terms. Don't like that? Lord bless you. You have response-ability. You have response-ability. Not making enough money? You have response-ability. You figure out how it is that I can honorably earn more. Many of us need to, first of all, begin by looking at the way we're using the money we already have and pray and give it to God and talk to some godly people and let them help you work it through. There are lots of areas where we have responsibility. And so the Bible says where you have that ability, you get proactive. But where you don't let your heart be troubled. Believe in God. Believe in Christ. Know that he has begun a good work in you and he's going to bring it to completion. And don't let yourself be troubled. Just refuse to have a breakdown. Just refuse to miss out on what God has for you. And with that in mind, I want to tell you something else about Jesus that we need to imitate, an area we need to stop neglecting. Jesus lived an intentionally joyful life. Jesus lived an intentionally joyful life. So if you're going to be a follower of Christ, I want to let you know some of us need to get about the business of experiencing joy. There are too many sad, pitiful, mean, angry, sour Christians in this world. Not you. But Christians I know. Jesus was intentionally joyful. Listen to what he said in John 15, verse 10. If you obey my commands, you will remain in my love, just as I obeyed my Father's commands and remain in his love. Verse 11, I have told you this so that my joy may be in you and that your joy may be complete. Jesus said, I have lived my life with joy. I've obeyed the Father. I've lived with him, walked with him, done what he told me to do. And part of that lifestyle has created joy in me. And he said, I've told you this because I am giving you my joy. I'm making my joy available to you that your joy might be complete. Look at that in contrast to these sour Christians who look like they've been baptized in lemon juice. Jesus said, I've lived a joy-filled life, and I'm telling you to walk in obedience to the Father, do his will, so that my joy will be in you. He said, and I want your joy to be complete. Now, here's my question. If Jesus left you joy, before he went back to heaven, where's your joy? He left it for you. So where's your joy? He said again in John 16:24, until now, you have not asked for anything in my name. Ask and you will receive, that your joy will be complete. Jesus is interested in you and I being joyful people. Now, I've told you before, joy is even better than happiness. Happiness is great when you can get it. But happiness depends on what happens. That's the only problem with it. When you get happiness, enjoy it. You know that old song, who was that, Bobby McFerrin, somebody, don't worry, be happy. Cool. If you can be happy as a choice, be happy as a choice. But happiness usually hinges on the right things happening. You have money, happy. Relationships going good, happy. Kids behaving, happy. Job secure, happy. You know, those kinds of things help promote happiness in many of our lives. And happiness is great. When you can get it, go for it. But how many know circumstances don't always cooperate? So there are times when you look at your money, not happy. Look at your relationships, not happy. Look at the way your kids are acting, not happy. Look at your job situation or the people on your job, not happy. That's just the nature of life. Sometimes life circumstantially doesn't cooperate with happiness. So the Bible doesn't promise you happiness. The Bible says Jesus had joy. And he said to his disciples, I'm making my joy available to you.
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0: You can have joy even when the circumstances aren't making you happy. Because joy is rooted in walking with the Father, doing His will, so that even when things aren't cooperating circumstantially, God says, don't worry about it. I will give you joy, and the joy I'm giving you, the world can't even take away from you.
1: That's tomorrow in our continuing message, Neglected Areas of Discipleship. I hope you'll join us then. But now remember, he who began a good work in you will bring it to completion. In Christ, you are destined for victory.

0: So, do we have the courage to defend and protect what is being challenged? The very principles that made America the greatest experiment in history?
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12: Your problem is not that God hasn't explained himself to you, but yet you haven't submitted yourself to God. The problem isn't that you think God is answerable to you, that you're answerable to God, but that God is somehow answerable to you. The problem isn't that God does not see you, but you don't see the God who cannot not be seen.
13: Hi, I'm Caleb, and welcome to Building Your House with Tim Brown, pastor of Calvary Chapel, Fremont. The Bible says that unless the Lord builds the house, they labor in vain who build it. 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
12: So many people would say, if God is so big, why does he feel so small? If God is bigger than the heavens and the earth and the oceans, why do I feel like he's smaller than the head of a pin? Why doesn't God move on my behalf? I see everyone else getting blessed. I see people giving monies to Joyce. She can go off to CBI. I see God blessing this person and that person. That one has the testimony that they cried out to God. You know, we sang that song, I sought the Lord, and he heard, and he answered. I love that, you know, because that's my testimony. And you're going, well, I'm glad it's your testimony, not my testimony. I asked God about this, and he didn't do anything. And we're just like Israel in verse 27. My way is hidden from the Lord, and the justice due me. What I deserve. I'm not asking for blessing. I'm just asking for what I deserve. And even what I deserve isn't being given to me. Oh, no, no, no. I don't know if God really cares for me, this immense, omniscient, omnipotent.

0: omnipotent God you're laying out, Isaiah. I really don't think he's immense, as immense, omniscient, and omnipotent as you make him out to be. And so we would say at the same time, God is unfair. I'm not getting what I deserve. And something has to be done about it. We complain about money, about marriage, about our material possessions, about recognition, about appreciation, about anything. Come on, we know that we can make a complaint out of anything, right? We're pretty creative when it comes to griping and moaning and groaning. No one has anything on God's people when it comes to being creative in that area right there. We can be just like Israel. We do not see him who cannot not be seen. So Isaiah lays this beautiful picture, I think just this beautiful picture of God out there in verses 12 through 26. And then Israel says, And now in verse 28, Isaiah begins to respond to the complainers and the gripers of verse 27. verse 28, it affirms what he's already laid out. It affirms the immensity, the omnipotence, and the omniscience of God. Isaiah 40, 28. Do you not know? Now he's speaking to the complainers of verse 27. Do you not know? Have you not heard? The everlasting God, the Lord, the creator of the ends of the earth, does not become weary or tired. His understanding is inscrutable. His understanding is inscrutable. That means it can't be scrutinized. It can't be scrutinized, right? It's unfathomable. You'll never get to the bottom of God. You'll never understand fully the ways and the thoughts of God. My thoughts are not your thoughts, says the Lord. My ways are not your ways, says the Lord. You will never fully understand. No matter how old you live to be in Christ, no matter how wise you are, you'll never come to the bottom of God. Like he says in the last phrase of verse 28, his understanding, it's inscrutable. It's unfathomable. Fathoms have to do with, you know, how deep something is. It's not depthless, it's bottomless. And you can never, no matter how long and how hard you swim, you'll never get to the bottom of God. So in verse 29, let's read that. He gives strength to the weary, and to him who lacks might, he increases power. And so verse 29, Isaiah says this, God doesn't give answers and explanations. He gives strength. Verse 29, he gives strength to the weary. He says in verse 28, his understanding is inscrutable. It can't be fathomed. Well, I want answers. I want reasons. Well, God doesn't give answers and reasons, Isaiah says. God gives strength. Strength is the ability to cope with a situation. Now, the thing is this, is you want deliverance because if you're delivered, you don't have to endure the thing you're going through. God, just deliver me from this marriage. God, deliver me from this debt that I'm going through. Deliver me. Excuse me, from this person at work or from my neighbor or this, you know, difficult situation I'm going through. God, if you deliver me, I'd be so grateful, God. I would just fall on my knees and worship you if you did that. But Isaiah tells Israel in verse 29, God gives strength. You want deliverance because if you're delivered, you won't have to endure. You want God to give you answers. I've heard people before saying, you know, when I get to heaven, God's got a lot of explaining to do. What? You really think God is answerable to you? Do you think you're going to go up there and demand God give you something? Well, first of all, when we get there, we'll know fully as we're fully known. And so we'll go, God, oh, I get it. Oh, thank you, Lord. Thank you, Lord. And I wanted you to do this, but you did that. And I was so mad, but oh, God. thank you so much. We'll know as we're fully known. You won't be demanding anything of God. How arrogant for someone to have that mind, for someone to have that heart. God doesn't, the Bible never promises you explanations. The Bible never promises that God will justify himself to you. He'll justify you. He'll save you by grace through faith in Jesus Christ. But the Bible never promises that he'll justify himself to you, that he'll give you his reasons, that he'll explain himself to you. And yet we're believing God for stuff he never promised. And we're demanding things from God that he never promised. He gives strength to the weary. See, listen, you're not weary because of the length of the journey, the steepness of the path, the weight of the burden, or the lack of understanding. You're weary due to your lack of faith in God. And here's the problem. You don't think God is for you. You really don't think God is for you. Now listen to this. Put this into Isaiah's context, especially verses 1 through 11. Comfort, O comfort ye my people. Speak to Jerusalem. Tell them that their warfare is ended, that they've received double from the Lord's hand all that was required of them. I've forgiven you your sin. I'm setting you free from the Babylonian captivity. I want to reveal my glory to you. I want to lift you up on the mountaintop. Look at the graciousness of God towards Israel. And then this vision of God that I'm laying out for you here in this particular passage, verses 12 through 31. And really, you don't think that the omniscient, immense, omnipotent God is for you? So your problem, therefore, is a lack of faith. Now, we bring that in the New Testament times. We bring that into the church. Paul says in Romans 8, 31, what then shall we say to these things? If God is for me, if God is for us, what's the next phrase? Who can be against us? He who did not spare his own son but delivered him up for us all, how will he not also with him freely give us all things? Who will bring a charge against God's elect? Christ, God is the one who justifies. Rather, Christ was raised from the dead for you and me. And then he goes on to say that I'm convinced that nothing will separate us from the love of God. Life, death, principalities, powers, angels, things to come, no created thing will separate us from the love of God. And you don't think God is for you? He sent his own son to die on the cross for you? If I gave my son to die for you, and then you said to me, I really don't think you're for me, I think I have nothing left. Well, if God were to give me a Cadillac, if he would just materialize right in front of me right now, well, who wants a Cadillac anymore? What's a good car to have? Tesla? Are we into Teslas around here? All right. Whatever it is, you know. I, if God were to materialize this, you know, awesome car in front of my eyes right now, then I believe him. No, you wouldn't. If you won't believe the best that God has given for you, if you won't believe his son, you won't believe anything else. Come on. Come on. God's given his son for you. God is for you. And he's proven it. It's demonstrated in history that God is for you. Your problem is not that God hasn't explained himself to you, but yet you haven't submitted yourself to God. The problem isn't that you think God is answerable to you, that you're answerable to God, but that God is somehow answerable to you. The problem isn't that God does not see you, but you don't see the God who cannot not be seen. Man, I would love to have everybody in this room leave this place going, God's for me. God is for me. Well, I don't see how it's going to work out, but I see him. And no, I don't have an explanation as to why my wife does this or my husband does this or my career has gone like this or my finances are like that. I don't understand all of that stuff. But God's for me. God's with me. And God's going to bless my life and God's going to do what he wants to do in my life. So how do I keep a big vision of a big God? That's verses 27 through 31. Why do you say, O Jacob, and assert, O Israel, my ways hidden from the Lord? And the justice due me escapes the notice of my God. Do you not know? Have you not heard? The everlasting God, the Lord, the creator of the earth, does not become weary or tired. His understanding is inscrutable. He gives strength to the weary. And to him who lacks might, he increases power. Though youths grow weary and tired, and vigorous young men stumble badly, yet those who wait for the Lord will gain new strength. They will mount up with wings like eagles. They will run and not get tired. They will knock. They will walk and not become weary. So how do I keep a big vision of a big God? Number one, by realizing that God isn't a God who always explains himself. You know, especially Americans, we're a logical people. We're an intellectual people. We want reasons. You want your parents to explain themselves to you. If your boss tells you something to do, you want him or her to explain to you. You don't want, why am I doing this and the whole thing? And we give explanations to one another. Here's why I did this. Here's why I went there. Here's why I said that. We're a people of explanations and reasons. But God does not always explain himself to us. See, the longer I'm a pastor, I know fewer whys. Why did this happen and why did that happen? I don't know. I don't know why that stuff happened. We are seeking reasons, and God waits to give a revelation of himself. God wants to give a revelation of himself to you. And I've discovered as a pastor that a who is better than a why. I can explain all kinds of things to you. And you might go, okay, and walk out, and your heart isn't comforted at all. And you can walk out, you're still bitter at God. But a who, the presence of God, is so much more powerful than the explanations and the reasons that God might give you. He is not a God of explanation as much a God of revelation. He doesn't explain himself. God does not have to justify himself to you. But he wants to reveal himself to you. Now, do you want an explanation from God? Or do you want a manifestation of God? Do you want an explanation in your mind, or do you want a manifestation of God in your soul? We can ask this question, oh God, why am I in the valley of the shadow of death? And what does the Lord say? Fear not, I am with you. That doesn't answer the why. That God, my question started with a why. I want a why, and you're giving me a who. The Lord would say, that's what you need. Why am I in this place? Fear not, I am with you. And when you hear that in your soul, that's a manifestation of God to your soul. And probably so many of us have had that kind of confirmation, that kind of manifestation, that kind of experience with God. I just know God's with me right now. And there's just a wonderful peace. That's the manifestation of God to your soul. I would rather have peace of God without the explanation than an explanation and have all of this anxiety and, you know, torment going on in my soul. God promises you his presence. God, why am I in the valley of the shadow of death? Fear not, the Lord says. I am with you. Again, no whys, but there's a who there. So the issue with God here, it's not justice. Israel complained that the justice due me is not coming to me. But the issue here isn't justice, but it's strength. The question isn't not are we getting what we deserve, but are we being enabled to do what God has called us to do? You may never understand why your career hasn't taken off. You may never understand why your health suffers and someone else's doesn't. You may not understand why your ministry isn't as large as another. But I've found this, that understanding doesn't give birth to strength. Faith and hope does. Faith and hope give birth to strength, not reasons and explanations, not understanding. Therefore, verse 31, those who wait for the Lord will gain new strength. They'll mount up with wings like eagles. They'll run and not get tired. They'll walk and not become weary. Therefore, wait for the Lord. Hope in the Lord who's going to reveal himself to you. Hope is a great healer of the heart. At the height of the Christmas season, there was this little boy who was at the bottom of an escalator, and he was looking intently at that, you know, the black, armrest that you hold on to as you go on. And he was just staring intently at this black band. And the sales lady came up and says, "Little boy, are you lost?" He goes, "No, I stuck my gum to the escalator band. I'm just waiting for it to come around, you know." So he had great hope. And hope keeps you in a place. You know, if he didn't have hope, he'd be up and down the escalator, you know, trying to find that thing or just give up and walk away. But hope keeps you in one place. Hope and wait are the same Hebrew word. And so some of your translations might, the verses I read would say hope in the Lord. Another translation would say wait for the Lord. Same Hebrew word. And different translators would choose the different English words for it. Wait and hope are the same Hebrew word. Now, faith and hope, they're like kissing cousins or they're fraternal twins. Faith means, I believe that God is with me today. I have faith. Hope means, I believe God's going to be with me tomorrow. God is in my today and God is in my tomorrow. God is here now and God is in my future. Faith, hope is just extended faith. That's what hope is in the Scripture. And so when you hope in the Lord, it's the same thing as Paul saying, or Isaiah saying, you know, have faith in the Lord that extends itself in tomorrow and into next week and into the future. Because faith, hope is just faith stretched out. That's what hope is. Hope in the Lord. Trust in the Lord. For those who hope in the Lord and trust in the Lord will gain new strength. We're told the second phrase in verse 31, they'll gain new strength. Another translation is renew. The word renew or to gain means to exchange or to substitute. If you wait for the Lord, your strength will be exchanged. Your human strength will be exchanged for God's strength and God's power. And that happens when you wait for hope in and wait for the Lord. Because God wants to pour into you. Now, don't forget to, Isaiah is prophesying in the reign of Hezekiah, and we've dealt with this a lot back in the earlier chapters, that Hezekiah, in order to stave off the Assyrian Empire that was looking to overtake them and destroy them, wanted to make an alliance with the Babylonians, wanted to make an alliance with Egypt, wanted to make an alliance with Syria. And Isaiah keeps telling him, don't do it, don't do it, don't do it. They're going to fail you. Babylon's going to fail you. Egypt will fail you. Syria will fail you. The Edomites will fail you. The Cushites down in Ethiopia, they're going to fail you too. Hezekiah, you're scrambling around, I guess like kings should, you know, thinking geopolitically and thinking strategically. But God wants you to stand still so he can pour into you, that you can gain new strength. Remember last week we talked about all flesh is grass and its loveliness like the fading flower. People are going to let you down. People are going to disappoint you. Hezekiah, Egypt is going to disappoint you. Ethiopia is going to disappoint you. The Syrians are going to disappoint you. The Babylonians are going to disappoint you. All flesh is grass. Wait for me, and I'll give you my strength, the Lord says. Stay still, basically. Stop running around so that I can pour into you. That's what hope does. That's what faith does. Let's get that next click up there. Stay still. Stop running around. Especially to Hezekiah, I want to pour into you. But as you're looking to people, as you're looking to man, as you're looking to other solutions to your problem, you're not standing still. You're not looking to me. Hope in, wait for the Lord. And what's going to happen? You'll mount up on wings like eagles. You'll run and not get tired. You'll walk and not become weary. The Bible says that you'll mount up on wings like eagles. You're going to soar. You're going to soar over your problems. You're going to run and not get tired. You're going to power through your difficulties. You're going to leave them behind. And then finally, you're going to walk and not become weary. You're going to live with and through the trouble that comes to your life. Now, the thing is this, is that this order, soar, run, and walk, the order is counterintuitive to what we think the growth of spiritual maturity should be like. We think that when we first get saved, we start off, you know, with a walk. We start off crawling, and then we start to walk. And then after we get a little bit spiritually strong, we start to run. And then if we're really mature Christians, we're going to soar over life and over our problems. But the order of spiritual experience that Isaiah articulates in Isaiah 40, verse 31, is just the opposite of that. It's reversed here. And I think it should, because it really reflects what life is all about. We start off soaring. Isn't it great to be a Christian? And it's so awesome, and God is so good. Excuse my throat today. It wasn't like that this morning. And then that settles into a run. And finally, it just settles into a walk with God. And so many of us, we're just walking with God, putting one foot in front of another day after day after day. They'll mount up with wings like eagles. They'll run and not get weary. They'll walk and not faint. So Isaiah here, he lays out a vision of the unforgettable, unavoidable, inescapable, cannot not be seen God. And my prayer, my heart for you, is that you see who Isaiah sees, and to know that God is for you. Isaiah could just point to the deliverance from the Babylonian captivity. We can point to the cross and the resurrection of Jesus Christ. In Christ, God has bared his arm, the Bible says. There's nothing else up his sleeve. His love is exhausted in Christ, because he's the fullness of the Father's heart. And God gave his fullness for you and for me.
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8: And I saw that with a little boy, Gabriel. 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He was a little blonde, blue-eyed little boy, curly hair. 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And he came week after week. He did not know anything about God before he came. And one day, he accepted Christ as a savior in the large group part. And he comes barreling back to my table, big smile. And I said, Gabriel, you know, tell me about that. You accept Christ as your savior. And he said, yes, I did. And I said, tell me about that. And he said something I will never forget. I get choked up every time I talk about it. He said, I've always wanted to know how to get to heaven, but no one's ever told me.
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13: Well, we are in the first of the Burr months, aren't we? September. Jordan Michaels here. Good September 1st morning. Yes, we turned over a page of the calendar, and there are 21 days until it is officially fall. You know, I think autumn is one of the prettiest times of the year, those spectacular colors. You know, I just want to encourage you today to expect God to show up in your life somewhere, somehow. He's always there. So just expect it, because he's always working in our lives for our good and his glory. And, you know, like I always say, if you were on the wake-up list this morning, he's got something for you to do. Following Jesus is truly an adventure. The unexpected happens, and God proves to us time and time again his ways are not our ways. So just expect the unexpected, and you'll be right on track. Have a blessed Tuesday. Coming up, Dr. Robert Jeffress with Pathway to Victory.
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16: We've got to be willing to argue God's point of view in the public square. 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
17: 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But first, let's take a moment to hear some important ministry updates.
15: Thanks, David, and welcome again to Pathway to Victory. This year marks a milestone I don't take for granted. Did you realize that Pathway to Victory is celebrating 30 years of ministry? You may ask, why is this such a big deal? Well, it means that for three decades, through five presidential administrations, September 11th, a global pandemic and more, this broadcast has never gone silent. And the message has never changed. When the world keeps shifting under your feet, there's something steadying about a voice you can count on to open the Bible and tell you the truth. That's what we've tried to be for you. In concert with our anniversary, I've reached the age of 70. And through it all, I find myself thinking about the days God has given each of us and how quickly they pass. That's why I've written a brand new book for you. It's called Seven Lessons from My 70 Years. And it's more like a journal than a book. It contains seven deeply personal lessons the Lord has taught me across a lifetime of walking with Him, along with some nostalgic pictures. These lessons have made a profound difference in my life, and I'm confident they can in yours as well. I'd love to place a copy in your hands. When you give a special 30th anniversary gift to support the ministry of Pathway to Victory. This week, in honor of our 30th anniversary, I've chosen to share one of the most important and most impactful sequence of messages ever shared on Pathway to Victory. They come from the series called Not All Roads Lead to Heaven. To get us started, today we're going to clearly identify Christianity's most offensive belief.
16: Conservative Christians have lost the battle over homosexual marriage, not only in the Supreme Court, but in the court of public opinion. A recent Pew Religion Forum revealed that 58% of young evangelical Christians support some kind of legal recognition of homosexual partnerships. How do you explain that? How do you explain the doubling of the number of Americans who accept this and the rise in the number of Christians who accept this? Cardinal Timothy Dolan of New York City on Meet the Press not long ago explained it this way. He said, the church has been out-marketed on the issue of gay marriage. But that's just one example of how we're losing the battle for biblical truth. My real purpose today is not to talk about gay marriage. It is to talk about another, an even more foundational issue we're endangering of surrendering. Right now, Christians, conservative Christians, are waffling and wavering on the foundational belief of all Christianity, and that is that salvation is available only to those who trust in Christ as Savior. Waffling on that issue, Pastor, surely you're exaggerating. No. In 2008, a poll of 35,000 Americans revealed that 57% of evangelical Christians believe that many religions, not just Christianity, many religions lead to eternal life. Why are we losing this battle for the exclusivity of Jesus Christ as the only way to salvation? It's for the same reason we've lost the homosexual marriage debate. We have been outfought, out-argued, and out-marketed on this issue. Let's take a moment and look at each of these points. First of all, we are being outfought on the issue of exclusivity. This issue that we're talking about in this series, Not All Roads Lead to Heaven, this issue is ground zero for the larger battle between the kingdom of God and the kingdom of Satan. I say it's ground zero because it is the heart of everything God is trying to do and everything Satan is trying to do. You see, the eternal issue for mankind is, will you accept God's way of forgiveness through Christ? Or will you try to find or manufacture your own way to God? Now listen to me on this. Because we were created as spiritual beings, we all have this desire to be reconciled to God. And Satan knows that. And that's why Satan doesn't hate religion, he loves religion. Because it appeals to man's inborn desire to be reconciled to God. So what does Satan do? He uses religion as a way of deceiving people away from the true way of knowing God. What I'm saying to you is, this battle for the exclusivity of Christ is really ground zero of the battle between the kingdom of God and the kingdom of Satan. You do understand we're in a battle, don't you? Most people don't understand that. Most people don't understand the spiritual battle that we're in. Martin Lloyd-Jones wrote years ago, not to realize that you are in a conflict means one thing only, And that is that you are so hopelessly defeated and so knocked out, as it were, that you don't even know it. You are completely defeated by the devil. Anyone who is not aware of a fight and a conflict in a spiritual sense is in a drugged and a hazardous condition. For our struggle is not against flesh and blood, Paul said, but against the unseen forces of wickedness in the spiritual places. We are being outfought in this issue. But even those who accept the fact that this is an important issue and they want to enter into the fight, they do want to fight for the exclusivity of Christ, they're losing the battle because, frankly, we are being out-argued in this issue as well. We're being out-argued by the world. You know, sometimes people wonder why I spend time and effort in the secular media. I think about an associate of the late Jerry Falwell who once told me this story. He said one time he was with Dr. Falwell, who was always giving interviews in the secular media, and this had been a particularly tough one. And after the interview, Dr. Falwell got back in the car with his associate and they were going back to the church. And the associate said, "Dr. Falwell, why do you subject yourself to that? Why do you spend time doing this? Why do you let people beat up on you in the media like that?" And Jerry smiled, as he always does, and he said, "Just think about it. I got 4 minutes to share biblical truth with millions of people, and it didn't cost us a cent to do it." Isn't that good? Isn't that wise? You'd have to be an imbecile not to take advantage of those opportunities to share God's truth. We've got to present God's truth because, quite frankly, the Christian message is being distorted by the media today. It's being distorted by liberals. For example, the issue of the sanctity of life has been turned into a war on women's health. Or the conviction that marriage should be between one man and one woman has been twisted into some kind of hatred toward homosexuals. The belief in religious freedom of expression has been perverted into the oppression of other religions. The good news that Christ has offered a way of forgiveness to everybody who believes in Christ has been twisted into a message of intolerance and condemnation of sincere followers of other faith. We've got to be willing to argue God's point of view in the public square. But to do that, we also have to be equipped to do so. Think about Paul. When he went to Mars Hill to engage in a public arena, he came armed not just with scripture, but also with compelling reasoning and logic and vivid illustrations to undergird those logical points. And I believe we're going to have to do the same if we are going to win this argument in the public square. You know, in 2 Corinthians chapter 5, verse 20, Paul said, "We are ambassadors for Christ." As though God himself were speaking through us and begging others, be reconciled to God. Folks, hear me on this again. God left you here for one reason. It's not just pastors and missionaries that are ambassadors for Christ. We are ambassadors for Christ. We are God's mouthpieces in this world. You are the final link between God and a long chain of events to another person to voice the gospel message to that person. And that's why he's left us here, to be able to share that message. We are God's representatives here on earth. But if we're going to be effective in that assignment, we have to know what the message is. We have to be prepared to share that message. And that's what this series is designed to do, to give you the resources you need to be that ambassador for Christ. Thirdly, not only are we being outfought and out-argued, we're being out-marketed on this issue of exclusivity. You know, in Ephesians 2:2, when Paul describes Satan as the prince of the power of the air. I've often wondered if Paul had in mind what Ann Sweeney, the president of Disney ABC Television, I wonder if he had in mind what Ann Sweeney referred to as the most powerful medium in the world, television. You know, Satan is the prince of the power of the air. What does that mean? Could that be a reference to television? It's a very powerful medium. And let me tell you, when it comes to the issue of spirituality, the message that is coming from television is one that is not sympathetic. It is antagonistic toward the idea that there is only one way to be saved, and that's through faith in Jesus Christ. If you don't believe that, consider the words of one media titan, Oprah Winfrey, who is still a powerful, powerful force in media. She absolutely rejects any idea that there is one way to God. Winfrey said recently, quote, "One of the biggest mistakes humans make is to believe there is only one way. Actually, there are many diverse paths leading to what you call God." And Oprah Winfrey and her multi-billion-dollar empire is just one influence in media. Not only in television, but radio, movies, print, the internet, all spewing forth the lie that there are many ways to God other than faith in Christ. And it's true that Christians are trying to utilize the media as well to voice opposition to that message of inclusivism. We're trying to drown it out. Frankly, it's impossible for us to drown it out. You cannot compete with the secular media. The good news is we don't have to. Because you see, this battle for exclusivity is not an air war. It's a ground war. You see, more than 2,000 years ago, Jesus Christ entrusted that message that he is the way of salvation to 12 people. And they took that message and they spread it to others who spread it to others who spread it to others. And 2,000 years later, that message is still growing stronger than ever, that Christ is the only way to God. This is a ground war. God's plan is to equip people just like you with that message to take to the uttermost parts of the world. Now, please don't misunderstand. I'm not saying utilizing media isn't important. Our church places a lot of emphasis on television and radio and the internet, and we are having fantastic results. Friday night and Saturday, I was in Minneapolis, Minnesota, preaching at a Bible prophecy conference. 5,000 people were there. They came from Florida. They came from Illinois. They came from Arkansas. They came from Dallas. They came from all over. And the majority of those who were there because they have heard Pathway to Victory on radio or watched it on television. I know that because I personally stood in line and talked to over 1,100 of those conference attendees. And I wish you could have heard the stories they shared with me about what our ministry means to them. I heard stories, individuals who said, I was driving in the radio and I heard the broadcast. I pulled the car off to the side of the road and I bowed my head and prayed to receive Christ as Savior. Other people in their homes telling that story about watching television. We heard those kind of stories from unbelievers who became Christian, but the vast majority of the stories I heard yesterday were Christians who said, thank you for giving us the spiritual food we need and the resources we need to go out and share the message of Christ with other people. One man who stopped me said he had driven to the conference from Chicago. He was a railroad engineer. And he said because of his job, he only got to go to church 2 times a year. But every day he listened to Pathway to Victory on Sirius XM radio. And he got the message. He said, you have become my church. Thank you for this broadcast. You see, that's the reason we're really involved in media. Yes, we want to win unbelievers and we hear it all the time. But the real goal of our ministry is to equip the saints for the work of service, to the building up of the body of Christ. And that's what Ephesians 4:12 says. The plan is to equip the saints. That's you for the work of service to the building up of the body of Christ. You see, God wants you to be equipped. Students listening to me, he wants you to be equipped so you can go into that classroom debate and logically argue and present why Christ is the only way to salvation. Workers, he wants you to be able to go into that break room in your business and have a conversation with other people. He wants you to be able to articulate with that religious family member or friend who doesn't know Christ about why Christ is the only way to be saved. That is God's plan for getting this message out. It is a ground war. Now, if we're going to be successful in doing what God has called us to do, we need 2 resources to effectively market the gospel. Write them down. First of all, we need to be equipped with compelling reasoning. Compelling reasoning. How do we get equipped to do that? Well, certainly with the Word of God. Nothing's more powerful than the Word of God. Hebrews 4:12 says, "For the Word of God is living, it's active, it's sharper than any two-edged sword, and piercing as far as the division of soul and spirit, of both joints and marrow, and it's able to judge the thoughts and intentions of the heart." But it's not enough to just spout off Bible verses to people. Look again at the example of Paul. He didn't just quote Bible verses. He used the Word of God, but he also explained the Word of God. He was able to come up with those logical arguments that flow out of Scripture. He was able to use interesting illustrations to drive home the point about why Christ is the only way to be saved. And that's the purpose of this series, Not All Roads Lead to Heaven. We're not going to give you just a bunch of Bible verses. We're going to give you some logical arguments you can use with people, some compelling illustrations to communicate that eternal message of salvation. If we're going to be effective foot soldiers for Christ, we need compelling reasoning. Secondly, we need an unwavering resolve to share this message. The pressure to compromise is more intense today than it's ever been. I remember more than 40 years ago, I was a student at Richardson High School, and I was president of the student council. And so one of my duties was to lead the prayer at the first football game of the season. And so that particular game, we were playing a Dallas school that had a very large Jewish population. And so the school officials pulled me aside. I don't know why they would single me out, but they said, "You know, Robert, we've got a lot of Jewish people who are going to be in the stadium tonight, so in your prayer, please do not say in Jesus' name. That would be offensive to many people here tonight, so please don't say that." Well, not long before that, I had dedicated my life to being a pastor. And so it took me about 5 seconds to think that through. And I said, "You know what? If I'm going to begin my ministry by compromising and denying the only name under heaven by which we can be saved, I don't have any reason being in the ministry. I might as well just give it up right now." And so you can imagine how I prayed that night. It was with Billy Graham evangelistic fervor that night. But you know, since that time, I've seen that pressure to compromise on that issue intensify and intensify, not just on me, but on every one of you. You felt that pressure before, haven't you? You feel it when you consider closing a public prayer in, "And in your name we pray," instead of Jesus' name, not wanting to offend people of different faiths. You experience that pressure when you're reluctant to insist in a conversation with a friend, family member, at school or at work, that those who don't trust in Christ are destined to an eternity in hell. You feel that pressure to compromise when you're hesitant to go too deep in a conversation with a religious friend or religious family member about their need to trust in Christ, reasoning, "Well, they're from a different denomination, a different belief system. I don't want to appear condemning." We're being bullied by those outside the faith. We're being badgered by those inside the faith to be more inclusive in our belief system. You know, there's a story that is often told about a Catholic priest and a Protestant army chaplain who served together side by side in Italy during the First World War. And in the midst of the war, the Protestant chaplain was killed. His friend, the Catholic priest, was heartbroken over his death and wanted to honor him by having him buried in the cemetery behind the Catholic priest's church. Catholic protocol didn't allow for a Protestant to be buried there, so the priest interceded for his friend and said, "Would it be possible for us to bury this Protestant chaplain behind our church?" The official said no. And so the priest took the body of his friend and buried it just outside the fence around the cemetery. Years later, a friend of that Protestant chaplain came to Italy to visit the grave of his friend. He found the Catholic priest, very old by now, and asked if he could see the grave of his friend. And so the priest took him to the grave, but The friend noticed it was inside the fence. The friend was very appreciative, and he said, "Well, I'm so glad to see that you finally got permission to move the body." The priest said, "Oh, I didn't move the body. I moved the fence instead." Don't miss the point. The fact is, you and I are being told we need to move the fence of salvation. We're being told that we need to be more broad and inclusive in the people that we're going to allow into heaven. Let's just move the fence and be more inclusive. The only problem is we don't have the authority or the ability to move that fence. God has established that fence. He has established of who can enter into heaven. And Jesus said in Matthew 7:14, "The gate is small and the way is narrow that leads to life, and few are those who find it."
15: People sincerely struggle with the narrow path to God, but the answer doesn't come by moving the fence or twisting God's plan into something we prefer. The answer lies in aligning our heart with God's and accepting His loving invitation to join His forever family. I'm so excited about this special 4-day series. I'm also thrilled to describe a brand new book I've written for you. It's called 7 Lessons from My 70 Years. 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
17: 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I'm David J. Mullins. If you were to ask someone if they think they're a good person, they'd probably say, well, yes. 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That's Wednesday on Pathway to Victory. 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The Apostle Paul sailed these waters, walked these streets, and the church was never the same.
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13: Well, good Tuesday and September 1st morning. You know, something that brings comfort to your soul is just knowing that God knows everything. He knows all about us. He's omnipresent, he's omnipotent, and he's omniscient. You know, God is very aware of the future. He stands at the end of it, and he has full knowledge of our lives and what's happening in our country and our world. And because his love is unconditional, we can have full confidence that God is purposeful in all he does and allows. He's always working for our best, you know, even

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1: I am Pastor Sheely from Church of the Highlands here in the city of San Bruno. And in this new day, it's my joy and delight to greet you in the name of our blessed and wonderful Christ. The mercies of our Creator God are new every morning. So let's rejoice and be glad, for this is the day that the Lord hath made. It's my daily prayer that in these brief moments that we have to be together, and from the reading of God's eternal word, you will receive strength and courage and peace for your Christian journey today. It's daybreak, and it's time for us to read the scriptures. And this morning, we're reading from the Gospel of John, chapter 7. After this, Jesus went around in Galilee purposely, staying away from Judea, because the Jews there were waiting to take his life. But when the Jewish Feast of Tabernacles was near, Jesus' brother said to him, "You ought to leave here and go to Judea so that your disciples may see the miracles you do. No one who wants to become a public figure acts in secret. Since you are doing these things, show yourself to the world." For even his own brothers did not believe in him. Therefore Jesus told them, "The right time for me has not yet come. For you, any time is right. The world cannot hate you, but it hates me because I testify that what it does is evil. You go to the feast. I'm not going yet up to the feast because for me the right time has not yet come." Having said this, he stayed in Galilee. However, after his brothers had left for the feast, he went also, not publicly, but in secret. Now at the feast, the Jews were watching for him and asking, "Where is that man?" Among the crowds, there was a widespread whispering about him. Some said, "He's a good man." Others replied, "No, he deceives the people." But no one would say anything publicly about him for fear of the Jews. Not until halfway through the feast did Jesus go up to the temple courts and begin to teach. The Jews were amazed and asked, "How did this man get such learning without having studied?" Jesus answered, "My teaching is not mine own. It comes from him who sent me. If anyone chooses to do God's will, he will find out whether my teaching comes from God or whether I speak on my own. He who speaks on his own does so to gain honor for himself, but he who works for the honor of the one who sent him is a man of truth. There is nothing false about him. Has not Moses given you the law? Yet none of you, not one of you, keeps the law. Why are you trying to kill me?" "You are demon-possessed," the crowd answered. "Who's trying to kill you?" Jesus said to them, "I did one miracle, and you all are astonished. Yet, because Moses gave you circumcision, though actually it did not come from Moses, but from the patriarchs, you circumcise a child on the Sabbath. Now, if a child can be circumcised on the Sabbath, so that the law of Moses may not be broken, why are you angry with me for healing the whole man on the Sabbath? Stop judging by mere appearances and make a right judgment." At that point, some of the people of Jerusalem began to ask, "Isn't this the man they're trying to kill? Here he is, speaking publicly, and they are not saying a word to him. Have the authorities really concluded that he is the Christ? But we know where this man is from. When the Christ comes, no one will know where he is from." Then Jesus, still teaching in the temple courts, cried out, "Yes, you know me. And you know where I am from. I am not here on my own, but he who sent me is true. You do not know him, but I know him because I am from him, and he sent me." At this they tried to seize him, but no one laid a hand on him because his time had not yet come. Still many in the crowd put their faith in him. They said, "When the Christ comes, will he do more miraculous

signs than this man? The Pharisees heard the crowd whispering such things about him. Then the chief priests and the Pharisees sent temple guards to arrest him. Jesus said, I am with you for only a short time, and then I go to the one who sent me. You will look for me, but you will not find me, and where I am you cannot come. The Jews said to one another, Where does this man intend to go that we cannot find him? Will he go where our people live scattered among the Greeks and teach the Greeks? What did he mean when he said, You will look for me, but you will not find me, and where I am you cannot come? On the last and greatest day of the feast, Jesus stood and said in a loud voice, If anyone is thirsty, let him come to me and drink. Whoever believes in me, as the Scriptures have said, streams of living water will flow from within him. By this he meant the Spirit, whom those who believed in him were later to receive. Up to that time, the Spirit had not been given, since Jesus had not yet been glorified. On hearing his words, some of the people said, Surely this man is the prophet. Others said, He is the Christ. Still others asked, How can the Christ come from Galilee? Does not the Scripture say that the Christ will come from David's family and from Bethlehem, the town where David lived? Thus the people were divided because of Jesus. Some wanted to seize him, but no one laid a hand on him. Finally, the temple guards went back to the chief priests and Pharisees, who asked them, Why didn't you bring him in? No one ever spoke the way this man does, the guards declared. You mean he has deceived you also? The Pharisees retorted. Has any of the rulers or of the Pharisees believed in him? No. But this mob that knows nothing of the law, there is a curse on them. Nicodemus, who had gone to Jesus earlier, and who was one of their own number, asked, Does our law condemn anyone without first hearing him to find out what he's doing? They replied, Are you from Galilee too? Look into it, and you will find that a prophet does not come out of Galilee.

And Lord Jesus, just to whisper your name and to know that we there are then and there are in your presence, we come to you. We recognize your majesty. We bow to your glory and your greatness. You're the Almighty. You're the Creator God. You're our wonderful Lord. And just to bow our hearts in prayer, to sense your presence, to have experienced your love, and to have been the recipients of your mercy and grace, we thank you today for bringing us into your family, for loving us, for forgiving us. And today, may we live this day as every moment being holy and precious, for life itself is very precious. And for the gift of this day, and for the opportunities that you will bring to us, we give you praise, and may we live this day that in everything we do, we bring honor and praise to you. O wonderful Christ, we pray. Amen.

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7: Well, hope you're off to a good Tuesday morning. I'm Jordan. 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And Alistair's quote for today, "There is no possibility that those who have died in Christ will ever be separated from Christ. 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

0: Our story on the Bible Bus today is just one step in a 5-year journey through the entire Word of God. Come along for the ride, and you'll study both the Old Testament and New Testament, discovering God's great redemption story. Is this your story too?
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0: 28th to September 4, 2027. So I hope you will consider coming. 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
7: Welcome to Sekulow. Will Haynes here, joined by Jordan Sekulow momentarily. But this is a big one. This one is out of the Times Union newspaper, which serves the capital area of New York, reported on this yesterday afternoon, and it's already making waves. A New York prosecutor, an assistant attorney general in the office of the New York Attorney General, is claiming that Letitia James' office, the Attorney General of New York, directed him to target President Trump as well as President Trump's people within his circle. And here's what it is. It was an email sent to the entire agency saying that he had been directed specifically by the Investor Protection Bureau chief, who is his boss, to, quote, target Trump himself, Truth Social, Hewlett Packard, which is in the middle of a merger that needs DOJ approval. And it goes on to quote saying, without having a credible reason for targeting this organizations or individuals. This email went to 2,000 people in the office of the Attorney General. And then all of a sudden started vanishing from people's inboxes. They later got an agency-wide email from the general counsel for Letitia James, the attorney general, and informed employees that there was an internal matter and that no one in the office was, quote, in danger, according to three people familiar with the communication. We also see what this individual wrote in the email that said, quote, if you believe Trump is using the DOJ attorneys to prosecute his enemies and further his political interest, you should find it equally troubling that Tish James, their boss, the Attorney General of New York, is doing exactly the same thing. He wrote, I ask that you not serve as Tish's personal attorneys by targeting her political enemies. Instead, I hope you choose to prosecute crimes and find the individuals accountable rather than targeting individuals and then finding crimes. Folks, this is a whistleblower within the New York Attorney General's office. There is a lot to discuss here. So I want to hear from you. Call 1-800-684-3110. Is this surprising that the Attorney General of New York is targeting her political enemies? Or is it to be expected from this office? Call me 1-800-684-3110. The ACLJ already has our attorneys working on this. Jordan will be with me in the next segment to discuss all of this and how you can get involved along with the ACLJ. But it's quite shocking to read those words from an assistant attorney general, Daniel Weisenfeld, in the New York Attorney General's office saying, I ask you not to serve as Tish's personal attorneys by targeting her political enemies. We knew all along that was her goal. She said it when she campaigned to be the Attorney General of New York. We know that she found a way to bring a civil suit against the president in New York. At the same time, she was accused of

0: doing actual mortgage fraud in Virginia with that house in Norfolk, in Brooklyn. We're going to break it all down in the next segment, and Jordan will be joining me. 1-800-684-3110 to join me on air. And I want to say thank you to our ACLJ champions and members. You came through in a big way in August. Not just for the ACLJ, but also for our clients. The support that you showed during our impact match was great. It will enable the ACLJ to keep fighting in so many crucial fights across the country. So thank you for your support, and we'll be right back with more on Seculo.
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0: Welcome back to Seculo. We're breaking this down for you. As a assistant attorney general in the New York Attorney General's office, Letitia James, you've heard of her maybe on this broadcast for years, as she ran on going after President Trump, successfully got a verdict in New York court about a civil case where it was trying to say that he defrauded banks by overvaluing things on paper. Meanwhile, she did that exact thing, but in order to get more favorable mortgage rates when it comes to properties in Norfolk, Virginia, Brooklyn, New York, but nothing to see there. We know that it has been her goal publicly to get the president, but to some degree, you still think, oh, it's political rhetoric. Yeah. There's no one inside her AG's office actually saying it. You know, you can create that culture without having to actually give those directives. Right. Well, what we're seeing, according to this Assistant Attorney General, Daniel Weisenfeld, is that he sent a company-wide, and company meaning agency-wide, email on Friday and said, hey, guess what? Letitia James and my boss here in the Investor Protection Bureau aren't focusing on the right things. They're just saying, get Trump and his allies. They're making political enemies lists and asking for them to find crimes to fit the people.
6: That's right. I mean, when you look at this, you say, we want you to focus your time here. So he laid it out. He said, go after Trump himself, go after Truth Social, go after Hewlett-Packard because Trump DOJ approved that merger. So we want to look at that too. And again, they had no credible reason. So they just got a list of here's the people or companies that have been associated with President Trump. So you've got the social media company, you've got a tech company, and President Trump himself, and the list went on. And then there wasn't any reason given. There wasn't like a, you know, usually when you start these investigations, it's because of a reason. Someone like a whistleblower comes to you from inside a company. You're doing the normal kind of due diligence, and maybe a different division within the New York government says, we believe there's been a tax issue. You know, the tax division could bring it to the attorney general's office. You know, that would be normal courses. Investigators, the police, security services that are looking at financial transactions, all of that. And what we see here is a assistant AG saying, we didn't get any of that information. We had nothing to start with. It wasn't like, hey, because Donald Trump did X, Y, and Z, we would like you to look at A, B, and C. It was, let's see if you could find anything illegal that we could sue Donald Trump over. And you know, you mentioned the one case they were able to bring over a property, which, again, is one that is on hold now as we speak because the president is the president. You can't keep those lawsuits have to all stall out while he's president of the United States. But this, again, shows that this is continuing, because this is an email that went out on Friday, not Friday 3 years ago, but Friday, like last week, like just, you know, and this is, again, a handful of days ago. And you know, that this assistant AG in New York likely is probably not a huge, Trump supporter. Maybe they are. But you know, the system inside New York in the attorney general's office, especially under, Letitia James and these appointees, to get to that level, would be people that would be vetted, people that we brought in because they share the same ideas. They're not, it's not supposed to be about politics with the attorney general's office, but let's get truthful. They run as politicians. So usually they would share the same political ideas as well. That being said, that should all be able to be true. And you don't make a political enemies list to prosecute. And you know, President Trump and this DOJ has gotten a lot of flack for investigating former officials who it appeared targeted the Trump administration unlawfully, and they're being targeted with the saying, "Oh, that is some kind of a list of those we just want to get. That's just our political opponents that we want to take down." No, it was people that they believe were engaged in wrongdoing. And they made the FBI and DOJ look bad. They've really tarnished the reputation of the Department of Justice and the IRS and others. We've seen that happen. And so you look at the Jim Comeys. You look at what they did. You look at former CIA directors and national security, and you decide, you know, marching into the White House without any approval to sit down and talk to send FBI agents in to talk to staff that had been there for, you know, 48 hours because you knew they weren't the typical Washington insiders that would have the stone walls in place for your FBI agents to be stopped at the door. Jim Comey did that. That's worthy of an investigation. It's worth, he admitted to doing it. So why not be able to investigate it? If you tweet out and search out what it means to, you know, get rid of somebody.
7: Right. 8647.
6: Right. And you're looking at whether or not I should send that. Hey, you can investigate that when you're talking about the president of the United States. And that means removing them. And that means getting rid of them. A lot of other people would read that as a much more of a threat or a call to action and as a threat. So those are not investigating political opponents just because. You're investigating them for a reason. And here I think this assistant attorney general, Will, his issue was not probably that it was Donald Trump or Hewlett-Packard. It was that they were just being told by their higher-ups, go after these people, and that's it. They didn't have a briefing paper of research. They didn't have another agency that gave them hundreds of pages from the FBI that said, "You need this is what we found," or the New York Bureau of Investigation, the New York Tax Authority, anything like that to say that we feel like there's been a violation of law for these individuals that were listed or corporations that were listed. That would have probably been a very different. It might not have even been right then, but it'd been very different. This is like the worst of the worst. Is when you have an assistant AG say, they just gave us political targets to go after.
7: Right, right. Once again, we assumed they were politically targeting people,
6: yeah,
7: but not this explicit. The bosses were giving the marching
6: raw,
7: orders.
6: Right? Like this raw, right. Like just from your boss. go see if you can find something. We can bring a lawsuit against Donald Trump personally, against his company, or against any kind of businesses that did work with that Trump administration.
7: Here's what's wild about this as well. Once again, he says in this email, I ask that you not serve as Tisha's personal attorneys by targeting her political enemies. Instead, I hope you choose to prosecute crimes and find the individuals accountable rather than targeting individuals and then finding crimes. That harkens back to Joseph Stalin's chief of his secret police, who once said famously, show me the man, I'll show you the crime.
6: Right.
7: He's saying, don't be like Joseph Stalin's regime here,
6: right,
7: which is wild. But then you get further down into this. Why is he doing this? Once again, when you look at state's attorney general's office, you think about there were 2,000 people that received this email. There are going to be people, even if it's a run by someone who won the office that you disagree with politically, someone like Letitia James. There are going to be people that believe in the rule of law in these offices. And we have represented whistleblowers here at the ACLJ. We know what they put them through.
6: Oh, yeah.
7: How they try to completely starve them out, literally, by cutting off their pay and any sort of being able to get income for their family if they are a whistleblower. Here, one, Letitia James' office said he's on leave with pay, but he opened the email with this, and it's going to have to be edited, but he said, the best part of having a lot of money, and it was a lot more colorful than that, is being able to tell the truth without fear of consequences, so here we go. He was projecting that there's a lot of other people that believe this, that see the wrong that's happening in this office. I am financially secure enough. He's only been a assistant attorney general here for 2 years. I don't know his background. I don't know if he was in private practice, made a lot of money, wanted to go work for the government or what. But he is saying, I'm not concerned about losing my job, so I'm going to speak truth now. And part of what he was concerned about is that Letitia James' office was, quote, using significant public taxpayer dollars to target convenient public enemies while taking no action against, quote, rampant nonprofit homeless shelter fraud and anti-Semitic crimes in and around synagogues. These are two issues here at the ACLJ we talk about almost every single day, definitely every week. One, crimes, anti-Semitic crime that's going on. They're not focusing on, he says that. And also the fraud, the use of taxpayer money and charities that are taking grants to have things like homeless shelters that are defrauding the taxpayer. They're not spending the time going after these two items because they're too busy going after convenient public enemies. That's why, and we're going to get into it more in the next segment, we are filing a state FOIL request. That's Freedom of Information Law in New York. To get to the bottom of this, because we know there were records generated, they just tried to delete them.
6: That's right. And we've got the email. So the email, people have it, even though they deleted it from the servers. We have the names. A lot of times you don't get the names, Will. Right. We already have the names. So we've got a head start here in this Freedom of Information request to New York. A bigger head start than we usually get. We have the specific targets. We have that there was no reasoning. We know who told the attorney to do this. And more names keep coming out as we speak on the show today. Give us a call at 1-800-684-3110. Let us know what you think. It's starting to unravel at an interesting time.
7: That's right. And folks, once again, we want to thank you for your support in the month of August. You made everything we do possible. And so we want to say thank you. 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
7: Welcome back to Sekulow. We're breaking this down for you as this whistleblower from the New York Attorney General's office came forward and alleges that the office is focused not on things that they should be, such as homeless shelter fraud, where people are abusing the system, fraudulently taking either taxpayer dollars or public dollars, donations, and not fulfilling the services. He calls that a rampant issue, as well as anti-Semitic crimes in and around synagogues. Those things are being ignored, while the Attorney General of New York and her deputies, if you will, are targeting convenient public enemies to significant public taxpayer expense. Jordan, we're finding more as we go. There's a new interesting article the New York Post just dropped. Like, I'm telling you, as we're going along, this drip, drip, drip is happening. But the Investor Protection Bureau chief, who was the boss of this assistant attorney general, has a history of not liking Trump as well.
6: Oh, yeah. So she was at the DOJ before becoming this guy's boss and the head of the Investor Protection Bureau, which, again, that's why they would have overseen any, you know, business transactions like the HP transaction that he listed in the email. It's just, hey, we need to go after HP just because they didn't like the fact that the merger or the proposed merger and that the Trump administration was okay with that. President Trump personally, in a financial capacity, and others associated with President Trump. Well, she was actually at DOJ. Now, in 2021 was when she filed the complaint, but in 2017, so just a year after President Trump takes office, she was let go from the DOJ. She filed a lawsuit for wrongful termination that was settled under the Biden administration's DOJ. So as the court case went, we have no idea how the court case was going for her or whether or not it was likely she was going to be successful. But the Biden administration settled it for nearly $800,000, $795,000 to be exact. And she picks up this job in Letitia James, Attorney General's office in New York at the same time. So she goes right from the DOJ, has a partisan and a personal. So she's got this personal ongoing battle with the president and the president's administration. So you see why it's bigger than just Trump and why that list of people that he put out wasn't just going after President Trump. It was like anyone associated with and any companies associated with that might have benefited or because of a policy decision from the president. And then she gets picked up by this office, and that's the attorney. The head of that Investor Protection Bureau that is the director who told this assistant AG to go after Trump. So she kept this ongoing. And that's again, you got to start putting all these pieces together. This is someone, again, had a personal and likely political vendetta against the president, got one of those solved by the 4 years during the Biden administration and a settlement because she didn't have to fight out the case. They just paid her to settle it. We have no idea if she would have won that case or not.
7: Well, even the timeline of that, Jordan, she didn't bring it until it was a different attorney general.
6: Oh, yeah.
7: She was let go in December of 2017.
6: Right.
7: So while that was in the first full year of President Trump's term, she did not file it until the first year of Biden's term.
6: Right.
7: The case wasn't filed until 2021, and then it was settled in 2023. Right. So 6 years after she was let go is when it was settled, but it was 4 years after she was let go before she even brought the case. There was a change of administration.
6: And you see, we talk about lawfare.
7: Right.
6: Lawfare is not quick because the legal system acts slowly, and you can wait years sometimes. You have different statutes of limitations to bring different allegations and charges and complaints, as she did. So she waited. She said, I'm not going to do this against the DOJ I just got fired from. I'm going to wait until maybe there's a friendly DOJ, and they'll just settle it, right? Because they're not going to want to fight me over these issues that I'm alleging, even if I'm incorrect. And that what I'm seeking, she knows the DOJ, $800,000 is a lot of individual money, but it's nothing in the when it comes to the Department of Justice budget, especially to settle something like this. And I can go get a job with my friend Letitia James, being the head of the Investor Protection Bureau, which is a huge part of the New York Attorney General's office because of where it's located in the financial district, that office. In New York City, where most of the biggest, you know, the biggest financial transactions are going through in the world.
7: So I'm going to let some people in on a little inside baseball here about how the ACLJ works. As so many of you supported this work in August, and we're so thankful for you standing with us. Yesterday afternoon, this article comes out. This is from a small local newspaper in the Capital Region of New York.
6: Yep.
7: I see it. What's the first thing I do? One, I think we've got a lead for the show tomorrow. Yeah. But the second thing I do is I send it immediately to Jordan and Jay.
6: Yeah.
7: And I say, look at this. Very interesting. Knowing they know exactly what to do. And what is the first thing you and your dad both immediately said? We need to get a state version of the FOIA, which is in this case, it's called FOIL, Freedom of Information Law,
6: right,
7: in New York. There's clearly records there because there was an email on a government server that was then deleted. So they get our attorneys, give them their marching orders immediately, start saying, get this. We got to get it out fast because we already know they're taking deleting. Steps to getting things deleted off their server.
6: Right. They are taking things off the servers. So, what we have now is probably what we will have. It's whatever that attorney who got put on leave took with him that was printed or, you know, saved somewhere else. Because they went into the server and removed this email. It went to every single employee of the New York State Attorney General's office. They tried to reply all as they were removing the email and say it was an internal matter, and it had to do with an employee that they were going to investigate it that way. Of course, they try to say, you know, no one should be worried or concerned. I guess maybe people were worried or concerned that they were violating the law based off what he was saying, or potentially at least violating legal ethics, which could get you disbarred and get you in serious trouble or an investigation by the DOJ, the big DOJ, into the New York Attorney General's office about whether they are unlawfully, politically targeting their enemies, their political enemies. I mean, so again, when you have someone like this, and this is not an unnamed whistleblower, this is not someone who came and said, oh, I'm just going to come, I want to have that protection of immunity. I don't want people to know my name, unnamed. No, this person is named. They knew they'd be named. They knew they'd be retaliated against. Now, they're still being paid. That limits some of their ability to speak. They do put that at risk if they do talk. Again, when you read this, you realize this is someone who I have no idea where their politics are. Someone who was pushed and felt like they were being told to find crimes for people because their bosses didn't like the politics those people or companies may have benefited from and they didn't say in any kind of illegal way. And they said they were given no reason. So they weren't provided a report that says, hey, like we did from this.
7: Right.
6: It wasn't like we just said, we're going to talk about Letitia James today because we feel like talking about Letitia James.
7: Right.
6: No, we're doing it because there's a report Something came out, a whistleblower who put out an email to the entire, that's pretty high up, to the entire New York AG's office, accusing the AG and her top deputies of politically targeting, using lawfare, their political enemies.
7: That's right. And if you have questions about this, because we get results, we've actually seen a lot more results in this era of going directly to the states, because that's where a lot of these issues are happening at this point. But if you've got questions, call us, 1-800-684-3110. We've got a lot more ahead. We're going to keep breaking this down. We have Jeff Balaban joining us in segment five as well. But call us at 1-800-684-3110 to talk to us on air.
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15: Memory verse for this week are the words of Jesus: "No one who puts his hand to the plow and looks back is fit for service in the kingdom of God." 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Plowing just requires a single-minded focus. We lived on a farm for many years, and there was a lot of tractor work. And while plowing the field, you had to stay focused forward to keep a straight line. If you look back very much, you'd end up with a crooked row, and boy, that just throws everything off. Well, following Jesus is the same. Keep focused forward. Don't let what's behind you be a distraction. So Luke 9, verse 62. 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
17: Welcome to Turning Point. If the name Jonah only makes you think of the man who was swallowed by a fish and lived to tell about it, buckle up. Today, Dr. David Jeremiah begins the new series, Jonah, the Runaway Prophet, to reveal the full and fascinating story of this Old Testament figure. Get ready to meet a truly unforgettable man as David introduces today's message, Running from God.
18: And today we talk about Jonah, and this is the beginning of the series, and I'm so excited because I just got done preaching this, and I had so much fun teaching this, and such rapt attention from everybody. We really got involved in the life of Jonah because so much of it touches on things we've experienced in our lives as well. By the way, have you ever tried to run away from God? Doesn't that sound kind of crazy when you think about it? He's omnipresent. Everywhere you go, he's already there. Well, Jonah didn't understand that, and when God told him to go to Nineveh and preach the gospel, he went to Tarshish, as far away from Nineveh as he could get, and we're going to find out what happened in just a moment. Hey, this month we are featuring our calendar. This is something we do every year. We do it in September, so you're sure to get it. It begins in the month of November. It's a 14-month calendar, so you get to start using it around Thanksgiving time or before Thanksgiving. Start entering your notes in the calendar. This is a beautiful wall calendar. This year, the theme for this year is the light of the world, and it is filled with beautiful photography, four color. Oh man, is this ever pretty! And you will have such a wonderful time. It's got a holiday planner in it. You can get this calendar when you send your gift to Turning Point during the month of September. Now, don't forget to ask for the calendar when you send your gift. But this is our way of saying thank you for your investment in this ministry during the ninth month of the year, the month of September. And I hope you will fellowship with us in the giving of your resources to help underwrite what we're doing. Don't forget also that we're going to the Caribbean in December. We are just kind of getting our crowd together, and we'll be leaving the 26th of December and coming back on the 2nd of January. And we'll be seeing San Juan, St. Thomas, Half Moon Cay, Grand Turk. We'll have a great time together. And hey, it's warm there during that season of the year. So if you live in a cold community, come get a little warmth, not only from the sun, but also from fellowship and the Word of God. More about this from davidjeremiah.org. Now let's get started with the book of Jonah. Here is part one of Running from God. Frank Abagnale Jr. was a teenager in the mid-1960s, and he ran away from home. His home was in New Rochelle, New York. He had no money, had no plan, but he made a desperate decision. If the world rewarded confidence, he would borrow some. And what followed became one of the most famous crime stories in American history. By his own account, Abagnale spent years on the run, cashing forged checks, assuming false identities. He posed as a Pan Am pilot. He was flying free and staying in hotels on the airline's tab. He pretended to be a pediatrician in Georgia and a lawyer in Louisiana, always being able to stay one step ahead of the law. Eventually, it all caught up to him, and in 1969, he was arrested in France. He served 6 months in a French prison, six more in Sweden before being extradited to the United States, where he was sentenced to 12 years in federal prison. His story turned into a movie, and it's one of my favorite movies, Catch Me If You Can. It speaks about fraud prevention, consulting for business. Whether every detail of his tale is accurate or embellished, I can't tell you, but he has consistently described his life on the run as empty, exhausting, and unsustainable, marked by fear, isolation, and the inability to live at peace with himself. Long before the FBI caught Frank Abagnale, there was a man who ran from something much bigger. He wasn't running from the law. He was running from God. Today, we begin a series in one of the most interesting books in the Bible, the book of Jonah. And before we jump into the story itself, I want to give you a big picture introduction, just some upfront information that will help you understand what kind of book study this really is. First of all, the book is short. It's only four chapters, 48 verses. You can read it in 5 minutes. I tried it, and you can do it. Not only is it short, it's surprising. Jonah is the only prophet in the Bible that God sends to a foreign nation outside of Israel, and he sends him to people Jonah doesn't like in a place Jonah doesn't want to go. It's short and surprising, and it's simple. Most prophetic books in the Bible contain long speeches and powerful oracles from God. But Jonah's book is different. He gives only one very short message, just 8 words in the Hebrew, and yet an entire city responds to his words and repents, and one of the greatest revivals in the Bible comes from one of the simplest sermons ever spoken. And it's sincere. It's emotionally real. Jonah is the only prophet in the Bible who gets angry when people repent. Instead of celebrating God's mercy, he resents it. And it's a strange book. The book is full of unforgettable details: a great fish, animals in sackcloth, a vine that grows up overnight, and a tiny worm that destroys it. And finally, it's a structured book. One word keeps repeating itself throughout the book, and the word is great. If you read the book with this in mind, you'll see it. There's a great city, a great storm, a great fish, a great fear, and great mercy. That word great shapes the story. And so does the way the book is built. It's four chapters. The first two chapters talk about Jonah running away from God. And the last two chapters tell the story of him returning to God. Very easy to understand the structure because it's a story. The book will take us beyond the borders of Israel to an enemy city. We'll be in a violent storm and into a series of moments where God's purposes collide with human stubbornness. Along the way, we will meet unexpected characters, unusual events, and uncomfortable questions. And fittingly, the book does not wrap everything up in a big package and leave us with a big answer at the end. The book ends with a question, one that quietly turns the spotlight from Jonah to us. So we're going to slow down in this short book and listen carefully, not just to what Jonah says, but to what God says through him to us. So let's get started, first of all, with a description of Jonah. Before we look at these first four verses today, I want to ask a question. How do we know that Jonah was a real person? How do we know that this book isn't just a fanciful story that somehow slipped into Scripture? Let me tell you, it's the most debated book in the Bible.
19: Scholars have fought over this book for years because the whole story of a great fish swallowing a man is incomprehensible to them, and they don't believe it. And there's a wonderful story about a young lady who was a valedictorian of her class in a Christian school, and she went to a secular college, and she was in a class where the professor had as one of his goals the destruction of any faith he would find along the way. In one of his first classes, he asked the students, "How many of you believe in Jonah?" And she was the only one who raised her hand. And the professor went after her. He said, "You believe in the book of Jonah?" "Yes, I do." "Do you know what that book teaches? Do you know that it says a great fish swallowed a man?" "I know that." "And you believe that?" "Yes." "Why do you believe it?" She said, "Well, first of all, it's in the Bible. Secondly, my parents taught it to me. I went to a Christian school and I learned about it there. Yes, I believe in the book of Jonah." He said, "Young lady, you have to be one of the simplest people I've ever met. You cannot possibly believe in Jonah. How do you know it's true?" And she went on and on with this. And finally she said, "Look, when I get to heaven, I'm going to talk to Jonah and he'll verify everything I've been saying." And the professor said, "What if Jonah isn't in heaven?" She said, "Then you can ask him." Amen? Amen. So that's the kind of book it is. It's a book on trial for many people. But let me tell you something. It's very verifiable because of internal evidence. You know, external evidence is what people say about it. Internal evidence is the evidence you find within the scripture. And first of all, in the Old Testament, we discovered that Jonah is not a fictional character. He's not some symbolic figure. This is not a made-up story. He was a real prophet who lived about 8 centuries before Jesus, and he is anchored in real history. Jonah is first mentioned in the Bible in 2 Kings chapter 14. In that chapter, he's identified by name, by family, by hometown, and by historical setting. We are told there that God used him to deliver a message to Israel during the reign of King Jeroboam II, a real king who ruled the northern kingdom of Israel. Scripture records that Jonah prophesied Israel's territorial expansion. 2 Kings 14:25 says, "Jeroboam restored the territory of Israel from the entrance of Hamath to the Sea of the Arabah, according to the word of the Lord of Israel, which had been spoken through his servant Jonah, the son of Amittai, the prophet who was from Gath-Hepher." The detail matters. They placed Jonah in a specific time, under a specific king, in a specific nation with real cities and real borders. This is not the language of legend or parable. This is the language of history. Even Jonah's identity is concrete. He was called Jonah, an uncommon name, and it means dove, a symbol often associated with peace. How fitting that God would choose a man with that name to deliver a message of mercy. In the Old Testament, Jonah is not presented as a fictional character. He is described as a real historical person. When you come to the New Testament, the evidence is even greater. Let me say this as clearly as I can. You cannot believe in Jesus and then not believe in Jonah. You just can't. You might think, "Well, I believe the New Testament. I'm all right with that, but man, I'm just not sure about Jonah." Well, Jesus didn't think Jonah was a made-up story. Jesus talked about Jonah as a real person who actually lived. In Luke 11, people asked Jesus for a sign to prove who he was, and Jesus refused to follow their directions, and instead he pointed them to Jonah, and he said, "This is an evil generation. It seeks a sign, and no sign will be given to it except the sign of Jonah the prophet. For as Jonah became a sign to the Ninevites, so also the Son of Man will be to this generation." Jesus went on to remind them that Nineveh listened to Jonah and repented when he preached. By talking about Jonah and the Ninevites this way, Jesus treated them as real people and real events, not a made-up story. His point was clear. Jonah was a real person, a real prophet,
18: And repentance really happened in Nineveh, and someone far greater than Jonah was speaking to them, and they needed to listen. Finally, Jesus went even further, and here is the great proof of the reality of Jonah in all of the Bible. Matthew 12:40 says, "For as Jonah was 3 days and three nights in the belly of the great fish, so will the Son of Man be 3 days and three nights in the heart of the earth." Jesus tied his resurrection to the reality of Jonah. Think about that. If Jonah didn't happen, Jesus was wrong. And if Jesus was wrong about Jonah, how in the world could we ever trust him about eternal life? It's not possible. Jesus is the Son of God. He was a perfect, truthful witness. And Jesus said that Jonah was real. And that's enough for me. I believe Jesus. I believe the Bible. So I'm not going to teach Jonah as some allegory or some story that was made up to make the Bible more interesting, or it's like it was an illustration. I'm going to teach it as a true story because that's how Jesus treated it, and that's the truth. So that's the description I wanted you to get. Now, let's begin with the actual story itself. The direction to Jonah is in the first two verses of the first chapter. Now, the word of the Lord came to Jonah, the son of Amittai, saying, "Arise, go to Nineveh, the great city, and cry out against it, for their wickedness has come up before me." The first thing you need to understand is that this is not a normal prophecy. In fact, there's only one word of prophecy in the entire book, and that is the message Jonah preached to the Ninevites in chapter 3. Right at the beginning, we are given Jonah's marching orders. The direction to Jonah from the Lord. And the direction was clear. In fact, there are three parts of God's instruction. He said, "Arise, go, and cry out against Nineveh." These are commands. God did not say, "Jonah, we're thinking about doing a campaign over in Nineveh. What do you think?" He did not say, "Could you give me some input on the cultural significance of a Jewish prophet going there?" He did not ask Jonah's opinion. He simply came to Jonah and he said, "Jonah, listen up. I have three things for you to do. Arise, go to Nineveh, and cry out against it." How many of you wish God would be so direct with you? You know, sometimes we try to figure out what God wants us to do, and we're not really clear because it's caught up in the whole message of the Bible. But in this instance, God spoke to his prophet and gave him absolutely clear instructions as to what he should do. Now, before we talk about Jonah's disobedience, I want you to understand why this assignment was so difficult for him and why he didn't want to do it. Before Jeroboam came to the throne, Israel had been repeatedly attacked by the Assyrians. And Nineveh was the capital of Assyria. Their armies invaded again and again, and as a result, there was deep bitterness between the Jewish people and the Assyrians. Nineveh was the capital of Assyria, and it was an enormous city, home to hundreds of thousands of people, maybe the first mega city in the ancient world. And it was heavily fortified and powerful and feared. In modern geography, Nineveh sat near present-day Mosul, Iraq, placing it right in the heart of what is now the Middle East. Now, the people of Nineveh were idol worshipers. And according to this book, they were also exceedingly wicked. So wicked that their sin came up before God. In fact, the language of Scripture is vivid. Assyria was one of the cruelest and most violent empires in ancient history. Its kings recorded their victories by boasting of plains covered with corpses and cities burned to the ground. Enemies of the Assyrians were mutilated. Families were forced to parade with the severed heads of their loved ones. And prisoners were tortured and filleted alive. Their history has been described as gory and blood-curdling, a history as ever was. The cruelest people in the world. And we see some cruelty in today's world, in some of the places we read about, the beheading of people and things of that nature, but Assyria was way beyond that. And God said to Jonah, in effect, "I've had enough.
19: I want you to go and cry out against them. And by chapter 3, we hear the message that Jonah was sent to preach. Here's what he preached. And Jonah began to enter the city on the first day's walk, and he cried out and said, yet 40 days, and Nineveh shall be overthrown. Now turn with me to chapter 4, verse 2, and you will understand why Jonah did not want to go to Nineveh and why he refused to go. So he prayed to the Lord, and he said, oh, Lord, was not this what I said when I was still in my country? Therefore I fled to Tarshish, for I know that you are a gracious and merciful God, slow to anger and abundant in loving kindness, one who relents from doing harm. What is Jonah saying? He's saying, God, I knew it. I knew if I went over there and preached, you would forgive them. And I did not want that. I didn't want them to be forgiven and spared from judgment. I wanted them judged. I wanted them to feel the pain. I do not like them. God called Jonah to preach to the people he hated, and Jonah said, I'm not going to do it. Has God ever asked you to do something you didn't want to do? Well, you haven't been walking with him very long if that hasn't happened. Has he ever asked you to speak to somebody at work that you don't like? They need to be saved, but you don't really know for sure whether you want them to be saved. Now you understand Jonah a little better. He understood the instructions he was given in verse 1 of chapter 1. He understood them perfectly. They were unmistakably clear, but the Bible tells us Jonah would not have it. The direction to Jonah. Notice thirdly, the disobedience of Jonah. So we come to the disobedience of Jonah. This becomes the foundation for the rest of the whole book. And verse 3 sets the stage for everything that follows. Here's what it says. But Jonah arose to flee to Tarshish from the presence of the Lord. He went down to Joppa and found a ship going to Tarshish. So he paid the fare and went down into it to go with them to Tarshish from the presence of the Lord. Now that in itself is kind of foolish, isn't it? Jonah is going to run away from God. How in the world do you run away from God? Twice in this verse it says that Jonah was fleeing from the presence of the Lord. And the psalmist asks the same question. He says, where can I go from your spirit, God? Or where can I flee from your presence? If I ascend unto heaven, you are there. If I make my bed in hell, behold, you are there. I kind of wonder today as I preach this message if there might not be somebody here who's running away from God. God had his hand on your life telling you he wanted you to do something. You decided you'd run away. And it's a thankless task. Everywhere you go, he's already there when you get there. For he's the omnipresent God. I want you to notice something about Jonah's disobedience. First of all, it was deliberate. Verse 3 says, Jonah arose to flee to Tarshish from the presence of the Lord. When I say Jonah was deliberate in his disobedience, here's what I mean. When God told him to go and preach to the people of Nineveh, Jonah had some options. He could have stayed right where he was. He could have simply said, no, I'm not going. You might even respect that kind of honesty. But Jonah did not stay put. He did not merely refuse. He decided if he was not going where God sent him, he was going to go as far away as possible, and that's why he headed for Tarshish. You see, Tarshish represented the furthest western destination known in Jonah's day. And some believe it was in Spain, others place it along the western Mediterranean or the North African coast. But wherever it was, in Jonah's mind, it meant one thing. It was the furthest possible place from where God had called him to go. Jonah did not just disobey God in a smaller, passive way. God said, Jonah, I want you to go here. Jonah said, I'm not going here, I'm going there. And that is rebellion. And we still see it today. God gives direction, and instead of simply ignoring it, people run the opposite way as fast as they can. Jonah understood his responsibility. He knew exactly what God had called him to do. Some believe his deeper struggle was national pride.
18: He knew what the Assyrians had done to his people, and he cared more about his nation than God's mission. We love our country, and rightly so, but our loyalty to God must always come first. Jonah got his priorities mixed up. His disobedience was deliberate. And then he was deceived in his disobedience. Jonah 1, verse 3 says, he went down to Joppa and found a ship going to Tarshish, and he paid the fare and went down into it. The second thing I've written down is that Jonah was deceived in his disobedience. That almost always goes along with refusing to do God's will. Let me put it simply. There will always be a ship waiting for you to take you away from the Lord. There will always be one. The enemy of your soul is always going to make it possible for you to walk away from God's will. But don't do it. If you follow this story, you'll find out you'll get back to where you should be, but it can be really painful, and you don't want to ride in a whale if you can help it. So we'll get the rest of this beginning message from Jonah 1, 1 through 4 tomorrow here on Turning Point. There's a study guide for the book of Jonah. It's a beautiful presentation of all the notes and outlines of the entire book. So if you ever want to study the book of Jonah in your small group, or maybe teach it on a Sunday night or whatever, here's a good outline for you and lots of notes, different places to look for additional material. And I think you'll be blessed by the study guide. You can get that from davidjeremiah.org. 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
25: This is Ed Morrissey of hotair.com for Town Hall. Desperate times call for desperate measures, and the IRGC may never have faced a situation as desperate as its predicament at the moment. Yes, the conflict with Iran has gone on longer than Donald Trump anticipated. The shock and awe campaign in March did massive strategic damage, but the regime has managed to survive. Diplomatic efforts to resolve the conflict have gone nowhere. Trump finally landed on the most rational approach left. The naval blockade has eliminated Iran's income from black market oil. Scott Bessent's economic D-Day has stripped the IRGC of any other financial resources. The Iranian rial has collapsed. Domestic discontent with the regime will keep increasing to existential levels. The siege of Iran provides the best chance for success in eliminating a regime that has waged war against the U.S. for 47 years. Trump needs to exercise strategic patience to see this strategy to a successful conclusion, and so do the American people. I'm Ed Morrissey.
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15: Well, good Tuesday morning. I'm Jordan. You know, I think the best way to explain God's sovereignty is just to say,

0: Now the question comes, how do we get a grip on that joy? So many times we don't have that joy. We need to hear what Paul said, the command, rejoice, because there are times when we don't. How do we capture that joy? How do we learn to focus on that joy? Peter gives us the answer. He tells us here how we can make that salvation joy a reality in our lives. And it is a question of focus. It really all depends on what you choose to look at, what you choose to concentrate on. The first thing, and we'll give you several, the first is a protected inheritance. That is the first cause of joy which Peter refers to. And notice it in verse 6. In this you greatly rejoice. What does he mean, in this? He means in the salvation described in verses 3 through 5. In the eternal inheritance reserved in heaven for you, which will never perish, never be defiled, and never fade. Because God has promised to you a protected inheritance, which is the fullness of eternal salvation, you should rejoice. Rejoice in this, that you have a protected inheritance. In Hebrews chapter 10, verse 32 says, remember the former days when after being enlightened you endured a great conflict of suffering, partly by being made a public spectacle through reproaches and tribulations, and partly by becoming sharers with those who were so treated. In other words, you suffered as believers. For you showed sympathy to the prisoners and accepted joyfully the seizure of your property. Why? Knowing that you have for yourselves a better possession and an abiding one. What a great statement. The writer of Hebrews says, you accepted joyfully the seizure of your earthly property because you know that you have a better possession and an abiding one. That is a property, a possession, an inheritance that could never be seized and could never be confiscated, could never be stolen. That's the joy of anticipating your protected inheritance. Beloved, we should continually have joy because nothing can take away our eternal life and nothing can remove us from that. Now, the second source of salvation joy is not only a protected inheritance, but a proven faith. This is so vital. Verse 6 says, also, even though now for a little while, if necessary, you have been distressed by various trials. In other words, you rejoice even though you're going through trials. And then verse 7 says, because of the proof of your faith. In that great verse 6, Peter gives us a real theology about trouble. He tells us trouble doesn't last when he says for a little while. He tells us trouble serves a purpose when he says if necessary. God brings it because it's necessary for our spiritual perfection. He tells us it brings pain, and it's supposed to, by saying you have been distressed. He tells us it comes in many forms by saying various trials. And he also tells us that it doesn't have to diminish joy because of the little phrase, even though now. In other words, even though you're having trial, it doesn't touch your joy. It has a purpose. It comes in many forms, brings pain, but doesn't last. It is for your perfection. It is for your spiritual development. Spurgeon one time said, the steps by which we ascend to the place of joy are usually moist with tears. Joy comes out of pain. Now, why is it that this is so? How can we have joy in pain? Verse 7, because it proves the validity of our faith. It proves our faith. And it proves that our faith is more precious than gold, which is perishable, even though tested by fire. We have a proven faith. Not proving your faith to God, He knows, but proving your faith to yourself so you can rest confident in that faith. Sometimes a person will come and say, boy, I'm insecure. I don't know if I'm saved. I don't know if my faith is real. I doubt whether my faith is real sometimes. I'm not sure I'm saved. And very often there's nothing that can be said to increase that confidence because that confidence is going to come when that person passes through trials. And when severe trials come and go, and you're still believing, and you haven't shaken your fist in God's face and walked away, that's the evidence that your faith is real. And when you have that proven and tested and tried and revealed genuine faith, then there's joy in your heart, exhilaration in your heart, and you can truly rejoice. I rejoice in a proven faith, which to me is far more precious than gold, even when it's been tested by fire. It can't touch the treasure of a proven faith. Don't you rejoice in that? Don't you rejoice in the confidence that your faith is real and your salvation is real and your inheritance will genuinely come to pass? Let's go to the third thought here. Peter telling us reasons for joy reminds us that a proven faith along with a protected inheritance should cause us to constantly rejoice. Then thirdly, introduces to us another very important reality, and that is a promised honor. A promised honor. And I believe in verse 7, he lays it out for us in magnificent terms. He says, the proof of your faith, being more precious than gold, which is perishable even though tested by fire, may be found to result in praise and glory and honor at the revelation of Jesus Christ. You rejoice in your protected inheritance, you rejoice in your proven faith, and I'll tell you, you rejoice in your promised honor. I rejoice when I look ahead. I rejoice in the prospect of what God has for me in the future by His grace. Now, just a technicality in this verse, the word that at the beginning of verse 7, hina, with a subjunctive in the Greek, indicates purpose. And what he is saying here is that the proof of your faith, and then he describes the faith as more precious, but it is the faith which will be found to result in praise and glory and honor at the revelation of Jesus Christ. So it's not only the joy of proven faith, but it is the joy of anticipated reward. The proving of faith is not here the main thought. The proving of faith is not the purpose. The proving of faith is the means to the purpose, the means to the end, the means to the goal. And the goal is praise and glory and honor at the revelation of Jesus Christ. That's the goal, your eternal reward. So, you greatly rejoice because of your eternal salvation. You greatly rejoice through all the troubles and trials of life, which are simply ways to prove your faith, because a proven faith will ultimately be an honored faith. True faith will come through it all, and in the end, praise and honor and glory at the revelation of Jesus Christ. Now, I don't want to blow your spiritual fuses, but I want you to understand something here. The praise and the glory and the honor, I believe, has to do with you. It has to do with you. In other words, God wants to grant you praise, and God wants to grant you glory, and God wants to grant you honor. It doesn't say here that it will result in us praising, glorifying, and honoring Him, but that we may be found, because of our faith, worthy of praise, worthy of glory, worthy of honor when Jesus comes. That's incredible to think about. I mean, to imagine that we will someday see the Lord and receive from Him praise is incredible, incredible. I believe that has to do with verbal praise. I believe that's when God will commend us verbally. Well done, good, faithful servant. We will find praise from God to us. The second term that Peter uses is glory, praise and glory. And I believe, again, he has in reference here the glory that we receive. Look at Romans 2, as long as you're there, verse 7. It says, to those who by perseverance in doing good seek for glory and honor and immortality, implied God will grant eternal life. In other words, here he's talking about believers, and he says it is the pursuit of believers to seek glory and honor and immortality. Verse 10 says, glory and honor and peace, implied, will be given to every man who does righteous deeds, to the Jew first and also to the Greek. And again, God's going to give us glory. If the first one, praise, means verbal commendation, this means perfection of person. Perfection of person. God is not just going to give us verbal commendation. He is going to give us His glory. He is going to endow us with His glory. And the third word Peter uses is the word honor. What does he mean by that? Probably rewards. If we sort these words out, they may really be overlapping synonyms, but if we look for a unique meaning in each, the first is verbal commendation, the second is perfection of person, and the third is rewards, honor from God, given to us because of our service rendered to Him. In Revelation 22:12, Jesus said, "Behold, I come quickly. My reward is with me to give to every man according as his work shall be." And He comes to give rewards. It's really an unbelievable thought, really an absolutely incredible thought, that God, who alone is worthy of praise, God who alone is worthy of glory, and God who alone is worthy of honor, will give all three to us. You say, how can that happen? Because we will be at that moment in time made in the exact image of whom? Of Christ. And because we are made in the image of Christ, full possessors of the righteousness of Christ, fully endowed with that perfection of body and soul that only eternity can produce, we will then be worthy of praise and worthy of glory and worthy of honor. And when will it happen? At the apocalypse, at the revelation of Jesus Christ, the time when He returns to judge and reward His redeemed people. Notice verse 13 of chapter 1. Peter really has this on his mind, as do all suffering believers, I think. "Gird your minds for action," he says. 1 Peter 1:13, "Keep sober in spirit," or maintain your priorities. "Fix your hope completely on the grace to be brought to you" when? At the revelation of Jesus Christ. And what is that grace? What is that gracious gift that God will give? Praise and glory and honor at the revelation of Jesus Christ. Chapter 4 of 1 Peter, verse 13. He says, "To the degree that you share the sufferings of Christ, keep on rejoicing, so that also at the revelation of His glory you may rejoice with exaltation." Rejoice now, that in your faithfulness and rejoicing here, you will be rewarded by a greater rejoicing at the revelation of Jesus Christ when He comes. In some sense, our eternal reward, of course, is connected to our faithfulness here. And he seems to be saying we will be rewarded with a greater joy if we have expressed a greater joy in this life. 1 Corinthians 1:7 also refers to the revelation of our Lord Jesus Christ. And in the next verse, the day of our Lord Jesus Christ. So we would tie the revelation of the Lord Jesus Christ to the day of the Lord Jesus Christ, which is that unique time in which the Lord comes to reward His redeemed people. That is our promised honor. It will be unfolded in that time. What a glorious reality that is, to realize what Paul says in 2 Thessalonians. He says that the Lord is coming. Marvelous passage. He is coming. This is a plain indication, verse 5, of God's righteous judgment, so that you may be considered worthy of the kingdom of God for which indeed you are suffering. For after all, it is only just for God to repay with affliction those who afflict you, and to give relief to you who are afflicted, and to us as well, when the Lord Jesus shall be revealed from heaven. He'll come from heaven and give us relief from all affliction. He'll deal out retribution to those who do not know God, to those who do not obey the gospel of the Lord Jesus, and these will pay the penalty of eternal destruction away from the presence of the Lord and from the glory of His power when He comes to be glorified in His saints on that day. So He comes to judge the wicked and be glorified in His saints on that day. Paul says in that familiar text, "The sufferings of this life are not worthy to be compared with the glory which shall be ours in that day." And so the proof of our faith here, found to be genuine here, will be gloriously rewarded at the apocalypse of Christ. Would you notice one thing? It doesn't say that our faith has to wait for the rapture to be found genuine. Our faith, already proven genuine, awaits its eternal reward. There's no insecurity in this, only that a promise is very clear. A proven faith verified as real by trials, can live in eager expectation of eternal reward. If that doesn't give you joy, you're earthbound. Think of what you'll have in heaven. The perfection of body and spirit, the authority and dominion, the power and presence of sin forever broken. Never again its crippling effect on life and relationships. Perfect freedom from all evil, nothing to defile, perfect pleasure, perfect knowledge, perfect comfort, perfect love, perfect delight, perfect peace, perfect joy. And we rejoice now in the prospect of that. So in that great time when the Lord Jesus comes and is revealed, He comes to judge the wicked and reward His own, we will be with the Lord in fellowship. That's the supreme relationship of heaven. We will see the Lord in close and intimate communion. That's the supreme vision of heaven. We will be loved and adored, and that is the supreme honor of heaven. We will reign and share His glory, the supreme privilege of heaven. And we will serve, and that's the supreme duty of heaven. What an honor.
1: You're listening to Grace to You, the Bible teaching ministry of John MacArthur. John's current study is called Our Great Salvation. Throughout this study, John has talked a lot about longing for heaven, how every Christian should have that deep desire for heaven. Yet many of us go through seasons, maybe frequent seasons, when we don't long for our eternal home the way we should. Why is that? What sorts of things can hinder that eager expectation of heaven? Here was John's answer to that.
2: Well, the simple answer is that we just get so tied down to earth. We invest so much energy in this life, in the activities of this life, the possessions of this life, the achievements of this life, the purposes of this life. I mean, we're like people whose feet are in concrete. We're just earthbound. We're being bombarded constantly with things that people are selling us and promoting to us, that chase us down paths of temporal earthly gratification. And the more of that stuff we're exposed to, and the more of that appeals to our nature, the more earthbound we become. People who don't have those things, people who have to cling to Christ because He's virtually all they have, because they have meager possessions, people in other parts of the world who struggle for the bare necessities, those who know Christ in that kind of situation long for heaven. That's why John said, don't love the world. Don't love the world. Look forward to what is ahead. That's why Paul said, set your affections on things above and not on things on the earth. Where your treasure is, Jesus put it, your heart will be.
1: 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Thanks for joining us today. Be back tomorrow to learn more about how you can experience joy as a Christian, even in the toughest of times. It's another half hour of unleashing God's truth, one verse at a time, on Grace to You.
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19: 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In 1967, he warned Americans, freedom is a fragile thing, and it's never more than one generation away from extinction. President Reagan knew the freedoms secured by one generation were not guaranteed to survive to the next. Today, as socialistic ideas that place greater power in the hands of government gain renewed support, Reagan's warning carries even greater weight. Freedom is more than inheritance. It's a responsibility, one we all share. Every generation must fight for the principles that made self-government possible. Freedom only survives when each generation chooses to defend it. So, do we have the courage to defend and protect what is being challenged, the very principles that made America the greatest experiment in history?
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22: Somebody said, why would you have the arrogance to suggest that Jesus is the way, the truth, and the life? I listened to a video yesterday of a professionally trained seminary graduate dismissing that. So what we're facing is something new. We've been cultivating this at our highest levels of theological training for a long time, folks. If Jesus is not Lord Christ and King, he's not a good man. He's a deceiver and a liar and a manipulator. We have to understand he's unique. And we need to find a way to recognize him as King. We should talk about him as King.
2: 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That's 855-577-2255. We're so glad you're here to listen. Today's program will complete the message we began yesterday. Here's Pastor Allen with part two of Science, Angels, and Jesus, Expressions of This Present Age.
22: One of the most interesting stories in the Bible to me is about Balaam. You know the Balaam story? Balaam's a prophet. He's kind of a shadowy character. You know, the hardest people to categorize are the people that honor God and don't. Because you can learn a lot of God language and a lot of God activity, and you can be familiar with God and the things of God and the Word of God, and yet not honor God always. And and Balaam is in that category, one of those shadowy, and they exist today. But he's recruited to curse the covenant people of God because the kings are afraid of them. And so Balaam takes the money and he goes, and God tells him he doesn't want him to go. But God sends an angel to kill him. An angel to end a human life. You should think about that. Angels are not inert spiritual forces that always give you a hug and a high five. Angels watch over the purposes of God. The psalmist talks about his enemies and he prays for his enemies, that they'll be driven like chaff in the wind with the angel of God chasing them along a dark, slippery path. I'll tell you, one place I don't want to be is in the dark on a slippery path with the angel of God after me. I like the verse better where I could dwell under the shadow of his wings and his angels will protect me. Angels see to the purposes of God. You see, we want to ignore the judgment of God, the discipline of God, the wrath of God. God sent an angel to take Balaam's life, and the prophet was completely clueless, but his donkey could see the angel. And so his donkey wasn't taking the direction that Balaam was giving him. He got mad at the donkey, and he's beating the daylights out of the donkey. This was before PETA. And then it's repeated. Some of you know the story. And finally, the donkey speaks to Balaam. You know you're in a bad place. You know that your discernment threshold is at a low ebb when a donkey has more spiritual insight than you do. In fact, you've probably been in a place where somebody you consider to be very ungodly had more spiritual awareness than you did. And you're like, But the donkey looks at Balaam and says, "Why are you beating me? Can't you see the angel? I've been doing everything in my power to save your life, and you're beating me." And then the Lord opens Balaam's eyes. Angels. We used to have a donkey here. We had a little burro. We used him for Christmas parades and Easter and Palm Sunday. We named the church had a burro. We named him Murphy. So for a while, we owned Murphy Burro. It's been a while. I accepted the unfortunate assignment one Christmas season to teach Murphy we were gonna do a play, and Mary was gonna ride Murphy in the church. I have worked with a lot of horses. I hadn't worked with a lot of burros. Murphy didn't seem to want to come in the church. And there was no amount of coaxing. And I'm a pretty good coaxer. He laid down. Like, just laid down. So I read that Balaam story. It has some very personal affinity for me. I'm pretty sure I've been that stubborn in my life. Angels are real. They impact our lives. We don't worship them. I don't seek angels or angelic involvement. I seek the Lord. I want His purposes to break forth in my life. But angels are ministering spirits sent forth on behalf of the purposes of God. Look at 2 Thessalonians 1. God's just. He'll pay back trouble to those who trouble you. He'll give relief to you who are troubled and to us as well. This will happen when the Lord is revealed from heaven in blazing fire with His powerful angels. They're not weak or timid or intimidated. In fact, the angels are shown to us in Scripture to be very much a part of the judgment of God in the book of Revelation, controlling the environment in which we live to the point that it will bring tremendous destruction to humanity. Angelic involvement. In Matthew 13, there's a parable Jesus told about a field that was planted with wheat and the weeds came up. Some of you know it. The wheat and the tares is kind of the King James English. And when Jesus is asked by the disciples to give the explanation in verse 38, He said, "The field is the world, and the good seed stands for the sons of the kingdom. The weeds are the sons of the evil one, and the enemy who sows them is the devil. The harvest is the end of the age, and the harvesters are angels." They're going to be greatly involved at the culmination of this age. So I don't believe that. Well, you're entitled to an opinion. But I wouldn't elevate my opinion over the teaching of the Word of God. Verse 41, "The Son of Man will send out His angels, and they will weed out of His kingdom everything that causes sin and all who do evil." The angels are working on Jesus' behalf. I want to be involved in what God is doing to the point that the angels are a part of my journey. And I believe you do as well. I don't need to see them. I want to be faithful to what the Lord has asked me to do. When I say we don't have to have a majority to be triumphant, what we have to have is obedience to God and faith in Him. There's biblical passage after biblical passage that assures that. I want to spend the time I have left with a focus on Jesus. Jesus bridges this present age and the sciences with the angels and the dimension they represent. Jesus accepted God's invitation to the incarnation. He stepped out of eternity. He stepped into time and He got an earth suit. The incarnation, God put on flesh and blood and became one of us. He knew what it is to be tired and hungry and thirsty. He knows what it is to be rejected by people. He understands the limit of the human condition. The Bible said He was tempted in every way, just as we are, yet He was without sin. It's the most remarkable story. Jesus didn't become one of us to taunt us or to mock us or to make fun of us like the Roman and the Greek gods did. He became one of us to accept the punishment that we deserve for our rebellion and our godlessness. Jesus bridges that eternal realm of God with the limits that come with time and a journey through time. That's why I say He's not in any way opposed to science. You don't have to be threatened by that. Science is very much an emerging story. It's good science to say, "I don't know," because there's much that we don't know yet. It's good theology to say, "I don't know," because we're finite creatures learning about an infinite God, and there's much that we don't know. And in those things that we don't know, there's always a conversation to be had. But it's not the elimination of one or the other. You need to know Jesus in three ways. You need to know Him as Christ, the Messiah. It's what Christ means, the Messiah, the anointed one, the incarnate one, the promised one, the Son of God. But you can know Him as Christ and miss the kingdom of God. You can believe Jesus was the Son of God. You can believe He was a miracle worker and a healer and all sorts of things, and you could miss the kingdom of God. You need to know Him as Lord. That's personal. When you choose Jesus as Lord, that establishes his authority in your life. That's different than groupthink or sitting in church or being moral or kind or generous or polite. There'll be kind, generous, polite people in hell. We have to know Jesus as Lord. I yield my will to you. I will allow you to set the boundaries for my life. You'll define what's moral and immoral. You'll define what's generous and what's selfish. I serve you as Lord. I'm not just asking you to give me my way with your heavenly power. I'm not asking you to dispatch the angels so that I maintain a constant state of happiness. How may I cooperate in doing your will? Isn't that what Jesus taught us to pray? Your kingdom come, your will be done on earth as it is in heaven. He said we should pray that way. He didn't tell us to pray that somebody else would do the will of God. When we pray that prayer, we're volunteering. I will let your will be done through me. In my home, in the place where I go to work, in the places where I take my children, when I gather with my friends, let your will be expressed in those places. That's what it means to be Christ followers. It's labeled, there's an ambassadorial role to that, but you can't segment your life and say, well, I'll honor Jesus on Sunday mornings. Or I'm a Saturday night person. I found it was easier for me to resist the temptation of Saturday night if I go to church. Well, good, we had a pretty good time on Saturday night. Last night was a little dampish, but we got here. But if our faith doesn't live beyond the gathering of faith, it's not real faith. Jesus as Lord. And then you need to know him as King, as the absolute authority. When there are things that I don't understand, when I watch things and I lack an explanation, I think there's a spiritual component to this that I don't yet understand, but I trust the King. If you don't know King Jesus, Paul got in trouble. Paul and his team on more than one occasion were arrested and suffered physically because they kept asserting that Jesus is King. When I look at the 21st century edition of the church in America, we're very reluctant to even say that Jesus is unique. We don't like the pushback that comes on that. Somebody say, why would you have the arrogance to suggest that Jesus is the way, the truth, and the life? I listened to a video yesterday of a professionally trained seminary graduate dismissing that. So what we're facing is something new. We've been cultivating this at our highest levels of theological training for a long time, folks. If Jesus is not Lord Christ and King, he's not a good man. He's a deceiver and a liar and a manipulator. We have to understand he's unique. And we need to find a way to recognize him as King. We should talk about him as King. I gladly serve King Jesus.
2: Before we return to today's message, Pastor Allen wants to share a book to help you be free from worry.
22: In the Sermon on the Mount, Jesus said a half a dozen times, do not worry. Not a suggestion, it's a directive. I have a question. Are you living in obedience to Jesus or are you ignoring him? Well, we got a new book, it'll help you. It's called Freedom from Worry. It's really a how-to guide to live a life in the peace that Jesus promised us. You don't have to have a life choked with fear and anxiety and worry. You can be free. Let's cooperate with Jesus. It's the best way to walk through our days, I promise.
2: 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That's 855-577-2255. 577-2255. Now, let's get back to Pastor Alan to wrap up part two of his message called Science, Angels, and Jesus, Expressions of This Present Age.
22: We've got a learning gap because the monarchy is pretty much remote to us. Most of what we know about the monarchy we've learned from the British, and we defeated them so long ago we don't take it too seriously. So it's more about fashion and lifestyle. So we think about the monarchy and the lifestyles of the rich and famous and how nice it would be to be like that and to have castles and palaces and for summer to be a verb and all the things. But that's not the presentation of the monarchy in the scripture. An ancient Near Eastern monarch was an absolute total authority. There's no appeals court. So when we say Jesus is king, that's where the fear of God comes in, a reverence and a respect for God. I can have an opinion, but I will submit it to the authority of the king. I can have thoughts, but I want my mind to be renewed as I learn to submit to the authority of the king, because Jesus is Lord of my life. I am very much in process. Well, I can talk about my new birth experience and when I accepted Jesus into my life and acknowledged I was a sinner and I needed a Savior, but I am very much still on the pathway of being transformed, and I would invite you to join me. I'm not earning my way to anything. I want to walk uprightly before the Lord because I believe righteousness brings the exaltation of God. It's the best way I know to be. So if that's true, if Jesus is king, why is there so much turmoil in the world? Well, the Bible tells us very plainly that there's a conflict of kingdoms in the world. You can see this without having very much discernment at all. There's a values clash, and they stand in opposition. And we watch that all the time. And then we have to make a choice where we will land in that. Will we honor Jesus or will we capitulate to the other voices? Not new at all. In John chapter 8 and verse 44, Jesus is talking to religious leaders in Jerusalem. Now, these are scriptural scholars. These are people who measure their honesty and uprightness before God based on the spices they buy in the marketplace. They're not casual observers, but they've missed the heart of God. You can be very religious and miss the heart of God. John 8:44, Jesus said, "You belong to your father, the devil, and you want to carry out your father's desire. He was a murderer from the beginning, not holding to the truth. There's no truth in him." There is no truth in him. When he lies, he speaks his native language, for he's a liar and the father of lies. You can learn this spiritual principle from science. See, I think the hard sciences point us to God. It's impossible to look at our world and its precision, its exactness, and not imagine there's an intelligent design behind it. To look at creation and think, oh, that's just the result of random probability. I'm like, no. If that's true, we can lock all the parts to my iPhone in a box and shake it up and keep shaking it, and an iPhone will come out. Not likely. Light and dark, you're familiar with both. Darkness doesn't have a physical power. Darkness is the complete absence of light. Hot and cold. Cold doesn't have a physical power. It's just the complete absence of heat. Evil is the complete absence of good. Jesus said, "You're of your father, the devil. The truth is not in him." That is the essence of temptation. It's an invitation to walk away from the light into the darkness. And temptation doesn't plunge you into total, complete darkness. It's an invitation to step out of the light, to step into the shadows, to be less transparent, less forthright, less honest. Don't tell the truth and the whole truth and nothing but the truth. Tell the convenient truth. Tell the easy truth. We even have a whole collection of vocabulary words to explain dishonesty. It's a whole, you know, we speak evangelistically. It's abhorrent to me that we use a word for the spreading of the gospel for lying. We've gotten very calloused on this. Again, the darkness doesn't have the power to overtake the light. But it doesn't mean that darkness and cold are not real. You step out into a cold winter day, you're goofy to deny that cold exists. It very much affects you. It just doesn't have the power to overwhelm the heat. We just don't have enough heat. When the darkness is so intense you can't see, it hasn't overwhelmed the light. There's just an absence of light. When we look into the public square and we see darkness, it's because we haven't been willing to bring the light. We haven't been willing to tell the truth. It's inconvenient and it's uncomfortable and we don't want to be labeled. So we go to church and we worship and then we're quiet. In Luke chapter 4 and verse 5, the devil led Jesus up to a high place and showed him in an instant all the kingdoms of the world. And he said to him, I'll give you all their authority and splendor, for it's been given to me. And I can give it to anyone I want to. So if you worship me, it'll all be yours. Satan was given a block of authority in this world. Jesus didn't say he was a liar. There's an element of truth. It wasn't meant for Satan. It wasn't intended for him. It was given to humanity, but in our rebellion against God, we forfeited it. That's the great exchange at the cross. Jesus came to restore the order God intended for us. But in this present age, Satan still has an expression of authority, a grant of authority that we gave to him. Jesus acknowledged it in John 10 and verse 10. He said, the thief comes only to steal, to kill, and destroy. Satan comes, his objective, to steal, kill, and destroy. When you're invited, when temptation touches your mind, when you feel it in your emotions, understand the objective is your destruction. God's not trying to limit our good time. He's not trying to diminish us. He's not trying to restrict us. He's trying to protect us from destruction. Satan hates him. He hates his kingdom. He lost his place in the kingdom of God. And so while he can't diminish God, he can diminish what's at the heart of God's creation, which is humanity. And when you and I take the truth of God and we say to others, you know, cooperate with God, acknowledge Jesus as Lord, serve him with joy. We're not trying to diminish their lives. We're inviting them to a better place. Jesus said, the thief comes to steal, kill, and destroy, but I've come that you might have life and have it to the full. The fullest possible existence under the sun is cooperating with Jesus. You got no shot at sustaining your spiritual life if you don't regularly spend time with the Bible. You don't have to read the thing with us. I'm not suggesting that makes you more godly, but time with the Bible does. But the Bible never explains why God loves us. It just said that God so loved the world. But what it reveals to us, the revelation that comes with that, the science that comes with that, is the incredible value God attaches to human beings. He values you more than the angels. A third of the angels rebelled against God, and there's nothing in Scripture that suggests there's a redemptive plan for the fallen angels. There's eternal judgment for them. But when humanity rebelled against God, God put into play a promise of the opening chapters of the Bible, his thread of redemption, that he would redeem humanity from our rebellious place if we would cooperate with him. Plain good old Tennessee language, you matter to God. You matter to God. He cares about you. So if he cares about me, why is life so difficult? I didn't say that he's going to take all the pain away. It's not good parenting if you never allow your children to fall or to struggle or to stumble. If you didn't let them feed themselves until they could feed themselves without spilling anything, you'd all be feeding adult children. Learning to feed yourself is a messy proposition. You get strained peas in your ears and on most of the surfaces of the kitchen. Because when you turn your back, they're going to launch that food across the room. That little will again. God loves you. You matter to him. He knows when you sit or stand, when you come in or go out. He knows the thoughts and intents of your heart. I mean, so does Google, but God has your best interest at heart. He does. We say, oh, I don't believe God could do that, but you believe your technology can. Who's being stubborn? He doesn't mean it in a punitive way. He will show you a way. He told you that righteousness will bring his exaltation. He will elevate you. Well, I don't want to do that. Now, therein lies the rub. I know broccoli's better for me than Oreos. I believe that. I believe Brussels sprouts are better than... A whole lot. I believe they're better for me than Thin Mint ice cream. But if I just get to choose in an unfiltered moment, I want Oreos and ice cream. I have to exert my will, my intent. I have to think about outcomes and sacrifices and the benefits of what I know to be better for me. You have to make that choice with God. I'm not suggesting you earn your way to heaven. I'm suggesting that the blessings of God, the righteousness of God, reflects a choice on our behalf. Jesus, He's our King. He's our Lord. He's our Messiah. We gladly represent Him in the earth.
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28: Heaven, a place of feasting and fellowship. A place of activities and worship. Dare I say it?

I love to think deeply about heaven. Why? It's my future destination as a Christian, and it's yours as well. What will we see when we arrive in heaven? What will we do when we finally get to heaven? The reason I bring this topic up is here before us in the book of Acts is a story of a man who went to heaven and returned. He's the Apostle Paul. He was given a glimpse of glory. Have you ever been to a theater? And I don't know about you, but I've been going to theaters like I used to. But when you're in a theater, they show trailers for new films, right? There was one film I was very excited about seeing. After I saw the trailer was amazing. And then I went and saw the film, and guess what? The trailer was better than the film. Has that ever happened to you? Well, Paul is sort of given a trailer, if you will, but even more, he actually died, went to heaven, and returned back to earth. He had a glimpse of things to come, and then ultimately saw the realized version of it. And we've had little glimpses of glory in our lives. You know, those special moments, you know, with you're with family or friends, or you watch the greatest sunset or the greatest sunrise, or you see a rainbow. Man, if you ever get tired of rainbows, something's wrong with you. And I found that I can't photograph a rainbow. I'll pull my phone out, and the phone never gives a representation of what I saw with my own eyes. So last Sunday, I was visiting our church on Maui, Harvest Kumalani, and I was having dinner one night with Jim Felchner, who's the campus pastor, and he told me there's more whales here right now, not in the church, but in the water. There's more whales in the waters of Maui than any other time. It's a great time to go whale watching. I said, I wish I could go. He says, there's a guy in the church who has a boat. Maybe he'll take you out. And sure enough, that guy did take us out. His name is Steve, and we're thankful for that. But, you know, all these beautiful things, these are God's creation. And they remind us that something greater is coming. Heaven is not a watered-down version of the greatest moments on earth. The greatest moments on earth are a glimpse of greater things to come. Heaven will be your greatest dreams realized and even more. So we're going to talk about that a little bit later, but we come to the second section of the book of Acts now. Here are the apostles. In this case, it's Paul and Barnabas. Remember Barnabas? He was the guy who encouraged people. So here they arrive at Lystra. Acts 14, verse 8. While they were at Lystra, Paul and Barnabas came upon a man with crippled feet. He had been that way from birth, so he had never walked. He was sitting and listening as Paul preached. Looking straight at him, Paul realized he had faith to be healed, and he called to him in a loud voice, "Stand up!" The man jumped to his feet and started walking. When the crowd saw what Paul had done, they shouted in their local dialect, "These men are gods in human form!" They decided that Barnabas was the Greek god Zeus, and Paul was Hermes. So we'll stop there. So now the people go on to offer sacrifices to Paul and Barnabas. Paul stops them, you guys. We're here to tell you that there's a God in heaven to worship. We are not gods. We're turning you to the true God. Now here's the amazing thing. They face opposition. From who? From their religious opponents. Verse 19, some Jews arrived from Antioch and Iconium and won the crowds to their side. They stoned Paul and drug him out of town thinking he was dead. But the believers gathered around him. He got up and went back into the town. Many commentators believe that this is the moment that Paul was killed and raised from the dead. Why do we believe that? Well, there has to be a moment where Paul died. Because Paul talks about it, and we're going to read the verse in a moment, in 2 Corinthians 12. Was this the moment? I personally think it was. Many commentators think it was as well. He died and was raised from the dead. I wonder how that played out. So here's Paul. He's stoned. And by the way, it was horrible to be stoned. Painful. It could last for a while. Awful way to die. And so Paul dies, and he's in heaven, and he's standing before God. And the Lord says, "Welcome to heaven, Paul. Well done, good and faithful servant." I have some good news and bad news. You say, Greg, where is this in the Bible? It's not in the Bible. I'm just saying this could have happened. Okay, Lord, what's the good news? The good news is, Paul, you're coming back again.

0: Really? Again, where am I going? That brings me to the bad news. There are some believers down there praying over your dead body that you would be resurrected. Paul says to the Lord, don't listen to them. They're sinners. No, Paul, I actually want to bring you back again. I have some things for you to do still. In fact, quite a few things. No, Lord, I don't want to go back. Listen to this. No one who is in heaven right now, if given the choice, would want to return to earth again. Don't feel sorry for your loved ones that are in heaven. Feel sorry for you because you're still here. Right? You're having some great experience. I don't know, a birthday or you got a cool gift. Oh, I wish my loved one was here. They're like in the presence of God Almighty with angels singing. I think they're pretty good, okay? I know you wish they're, and I'm not making fun of that because I've felt that many times. You wish they were here with you because you miss them. But just know, they're really good. And you'll see that one day for yourself. We all will.
1: Pastor Greg Laurie will have the second half of his message in just a moment.
0: You know, I've heard people describe a trip to Israel as seeing the Bible actually come to life. Hey, everybody, Greg Laurie. And I've been to Israel many times, and I've led a lot of tours, and I have to say that's absolutely true. Listen, when you're walking on the same stones that Jesus himself walked on, well, that's something that's enriching to your faith. It's not just a travel experience. It actually energizes and enhances your study of the Bible. Think of it this way. It's a vacation with a purpose. And we're going to be taking a tour of Israel April 6 to 15, 2027. 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
1: 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Well, today, Pastor Greg is in Acts chapter 14 with a message called, Why Do Christians Have to Suffer?
0: So Paul is raised again from the dead, possibly right here. And now we read about what he saw. Go over to 2 Corinthians 12. Paul says, it's doubtless not profitable for me to boast. In other words, I'm not going to brag about this. I'll come to visions and revelations in the Lord. I knew a man in Christ who 14 years ago, whether in the body, I don't know, whether out of the body, again, I don't know, God knows. Such a man was caught into the third heaven. And I know such a man, whether he was in the body or out of the body, I don't know. God knows. But he was called and caught up to paradise. He heard things so astounding they cannot be expressed in words, things no human is allowed to tell. I love the way Paul approaches this. Yeah, I knew this guy. In the body, out of the body, I don't even know. He's talking about himself. He's trying not to boast. It'd be pretty hard to not boast that you'd been to heaven, right? Yeah, I've been to heaven. Notice he didn't write a book about it. What's with that? Paul didn't even write a chapter. He says the things I heard, I can't even really describe them to you. The third heaven, where's that? Well, I think the first heaven is probably just what we see when we walk outside, the sky, the clouds, the atmosphere surrounding our earth, the second heaven, outer space, the planets, the galaxies, the stars, the third heaven, that's a dwelling place of God, and the future destination of believers is a third heaven way, way, way, way out there. I don't think it's necessarily far out there. I think it's simply another dimension. And it may be closer than you realize. We talked about this when we spoke of angels. Angels and demons are coexisting with us right now. Just as there's a physical world, there's a spiritual world. Just as there is a natural world, there's a supernatural world. So is heaven just right next to us? I don't know where it is. Paul was caught into the third heaven. He uses the word paradise. It was paradise. That's a word that is used three times in the Bible to indicate the future life. Jesus used this word when he spoke to that criminal on the cross crucified next to him. Jesus' first statement from the cross was, Father, forgive them, for they know not what they do. And right on the spot, that hardened criminal believed in Jesus, and he turned to the Lord and said, Lord, remember me when you come into your kingdom. And Jesus said, truly, truly, I say to you, today you will be with me in what? Paradise. That's the word. Boy, talk about being at the right place at the right time. That guy, huh? A deathbed conversion, for sure. He believed and joined Jesus in paradise. It's also used in the book of Revelation, chapter 2, to describe our future dwelling place, but it can be translated the royal garden of a king. It's hard for us to wrap our minds around. I don't think there's anything I could point to and say it's like this, but when we're talking about the royal garden of a king, think of a palatial, massive estate with a beautifully manicured garden. Paul says it was like that. Incredible. And then he says in verse 4, I heard things so astounding, they cannot be expressed in words. Things no human is allowed to tell. Know this, heaven is a place of sight and sound. The King James Bible uses the word heaven 582 times in 550 different places. Heaven is a real place. You got to think of it that way because that's what it is. Jesus said, I go to prepare a what for you? A place. It's a place. Remember, heaven is a prepared place for prepared people. So whatever you're going through right now is preparation for something else. You know, we love to quote Romans 8:28, and so we should. We know that all things work together for good to those that love God and are called according to his purpose. But then verse 29 really helps us understand the whole concept. For whom God did foreknow, he also did predestine to be conformed into the image of his own dear son. Let's put it together. We know that all things work together for good of those that love God and are the called according to his purpose. And whom God foreknew, he predestined them to be conformed into the image of his own dear son. Allow me to paraphrase it. Whatever you go through in life is preparing you to be more like Jesus, right? So that's the big picture. We tend to interpret Romans 8:28 through a narrow lens. Well, this means that good will come out of the bad, and sometimes that happens. In fact, a lot of times, despite the bad, God will do something good, right? But then there are times, if we're honest, when a bad thing happens to us, and we can't see anything good coming out of it, and we say, so where's Romans 8:28 now? Romans 8:28 is saying, read verse 29. Whom he foreknew, he called to be conformed into the image of Jesus. God is changing you and preparing you. Why? Because through many tribulations, we will enter the kingdom of God. Heaven, a place of feasting and fellowship, a place of activities and worship. Dare I say it? Heaven is a place of fun, a celebration. And that puts your present suffering in context. So Paul continues on. So I knew this guy, whether in the body, out of the body, I don't know. Basically, I'm talking about myself. I'm just trying to be humble about it. He was caught up into the third heaven. What he, really me, what I saw, I can't even put it into words, okay? And now he makes this statement. Therefore, I have cheerfully made up my mind to be proud of my weaknesses because they mean a deeper experience of the power of Christ. I can even enjoy weaknesses, suffering, persecutions, and difficulties for Christ's sake, for my weakness makes me strong in him. Get it? Oh, so all suffering is not bad. Oh, so adversity can actually be used by God. So this thing I'm going through right now that makes no sense is actually making me more like Jesus and getting me ready for the afterlife. And God can actually use it. It could even be a tool for me to help other people. Now I'm starting to understand, and I can even rejoice in it. Let me end with this. One day we'll enter the afterlife. We decide in this life where we will spend the afterlife. And I want to ask you in closing, do you have absolute certainty that you will go to heaven when you die? As I said earlier, heaven is a prepared place for prepared people. Listen to this. You don't go to heaven to find Christ. You go to Christ to find heaven. Go to Christ to find heaven. It is through Jesus and only Jesus that we will get to heaven. Oh, I know. That's kind of controversial now. Too bad. Bible hasn't changed. He is the way to the Father. There is no other way. Jesus said, I am the way, the truth, and the life, and no man comes to the Father but by me. Are you ready? You know, when I fly, you have to go through a lot of things now. Oh, it's just horrible flying. You buy your ticket, you reserve your seat, you board your plane, you reach your destination, you deplane, but you can't just walk down to the airport, skip security, do whatever you want, board whatever plane you want, take whatever seat you want. That's not going to happen. And in the same way, you can't just say, well, I'm going to go to heaven. I'm a good person. You're a good person on the basis of what and compared to who? You're not good enough, I can tell you. That's why Christ died on the cross for you 2,000 years ago and shed his blood. You have to admit you're a sinner. You have to admit you're a sinner and turn from that sin and put your faith in Jesus. And then you can know you'll go to heaven. So as we close right now, I want to extend an invitation for you to get ready, for you to ask Jesus to come into your life. And if you've not done this yet, do it right here, right now. Let's all pray. Father, I thank you for your word to us. I thank you for your promise of forgiveness if we'll come to Jesus. So we ask now that you will speak to the hearts of any here who do not yet know you. Help them to come to you and believe in you right now. In Jesus' name I pray. Amen.

0: 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Well, Pastor Greg, we're making available your new book called What Every Growing Christian Needs to Know. And I'm telling you, this has some of the best must-have principles for believers. Hmm. Now, is it meant more as a primer for new Christians or for sort of a refresh for all of us? What's the main goal?
1: That's a great question. The answer is it's meant for both.
0: Okay.
1: Yes, it's great for a new Christian to read this because it goes through the basic things that every growing, and I want to emphasize that word growing, Christian needs to know. The Christian life is one of constant development, constant change, constant growth. And so to encourage that growth, there are certain things that we must engage in. And by the way, Dave, these are things that we never outgrow. Any more than you would outgrow eating. You know, can you imagine somebody saying, oh, yeah, I used to be into the whole eating thing. I would eat with the best of them, breakfast, lunch, dinner, even an occasional snack, but I don't eat anymore. Well, that's interesting. The reality is you're not going to be with us much longer.
0: Yeah.
1: Or, oh, yes, I used to breathe air with everybody else. No, there's certain things you need to do to function physically, and the same is true spiritually. And I think what I share in this book is nothing new in one sense. So it could be new to some people, especially a new believer, but the importance of reading the Bible, how to do that more effectively, how to get the most out of Bible study, how to pray, secrets to answered prayer. I talk about the importance of the church, being involved in the church. I also address the topic of sharing your faith, how to do it, how not to do it, and much more. So yes, this will be an encouraging book for a brand new believer, but it will also be an encouraging book for any believer that wants to keep growing. And we should all want that.
0: Oh, yeah, well, that's for sure. Well, let us send you a copy of this brand new book from Pastor Greg. Again, it's called What Every Growing Christian Needs to Know. And we'll be glad to send it your way to say thank you for your partnership in helping us bring these studies your way each day. 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Or just go online to harvest.org. And then if you'd like to make a change in your relationship with God today, Pastor Greg has some additional thoughts to share.
1: Maybe as you've been listening to this message, you've thought, I wish I could come into this relationship with God. I just don't know how. Let me tell you how you can come into a relationship with God right here, right now. First of all, you need to recognize you need God. You need to admit you're a sinner. I know some people choke on that word, but the Bible says, all have sinned and fallen short of the glory of God. But then you need to recognize that Jesus Christ, the Son of God, died on the cross for your sin. The Bible says, while we were yet sinners, Christ died for us. And then you need to believe in Jesus. Jesus put it this way, for God so loved the world, he gave his only begotten Son, and whosoever believes in him should not perish, but have everlasting life. You might ask, how does one believe in Jesus? To believe means to put your faith and trust in Christ alone, and to receive him into your life as your own friend, Savior, and Lord. The Bible says, for as many as received him, he gave them the power to become sons of God. Would you like to receive Christ? And by that I mean, would you like to ask Jesus to enter into your life and be your Savior, your friend, your Lord? If so, you can just pray this prayer after me. It's a simple prayer. You can pray it out loud if you would like, or you could pray it in the quietness of your heart. But if you want Jesus Christ to forgive you of your sin, if you want to go to heaven when you die, or maybe you want to make a recommitment to the Lord, just pray this prayer after me now. Pray these words if you would. Lord Jesus, I know that I'm a sinner, but I know that you're the Savior who died on the cross for my sin. I turn now from my sin, and I ask you to come into my life and forgive me of all of my sin. Thank you for loving me. Thank you for hearing this prayer. And thank you for answering this prayer. In Jesus' name I pray. Amen. Hey, if you just prayed that prayer, I want to congratulate you and say, welcome to the family of God.
0: Yeah, that's right. 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Well, next time, Pastor Greg has some candid words about the need for harmony in our relationships as we move into Acts chapter 15. 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
13: Foundations of Freedom, a look at America's founding principles and the leaders who shaped our nation.
14: Ronald Reagan understood that liberty could never be taken for granted. In 1967, he warned Americans, freedom is a fragile thing, and it's never more than one generation away from extinction. President Reagan knew the freedoms secured by one generation were not guaranteed to survive to the next. Today, as socialistic ideas that place greater power in the hands of government gain renewed support, Reagan's warning carries even greater weight. Freedom is more than inheritance. It's a responsibility, one we all share. Every generation must fight for the principles that made self-government possible. Freedom only survives when each generation chooses to defend it. So, do we have the courage to defend and protect what is being challenged, the very principles that made America the greatest experiment in history?
15: Hi, I'm Mark Finley with Hope Lives 365. In Daniel chapter 9, Daniel prays and seeks God for answers. He didn't fully understand the prophecy of Daniel chapter 8, so he was praying for an understanding. While he was praying, in Daniel 9 verse 20, the scripture says, "While I was speaking, praying, and confessing my sin and the sin of my people, Gabriel appears to Daniel." And verse 22 says, "He informed me and talked with me and said, 'O Daniel, I have come to give you skill and understanding.'" There is a vital lesson here. As we pray, we may not always understand or receive the answer to our prayers. But as we persist, the clouds will clear, the sunlight of His love will shine through, and He'll provide an answer.
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0: I could never die for the gospel. I could never be imprisoned for the gospel. How many times has that ran through your mind? I think it runs through just about everyone's mind, and it did the Apostle Paul as well. In fact, it didn't just run through his mind, it was told him through prophecy. Welcome to Way of Grace with Pastor Jesse Gestand from Grace Bible Church in Haven. We're back in Acts chapter 21, verses 1 through 14, as we take a look at the prophecy that was laid out in front of Paul about his going to Jerusalem in honor of the gospel and what would happen. And Paul's response to it as well is really quite unique. You see, there are times when there may be a prophecy that is laid over us, yet we still have the choice to follow or not. And it's still within God's sovereign plan. With the details, here's Pastor Jessica Stand on this edition of Way of Grace.
1: When you have a non-imperative revelation, you are not obligated to do something. Paul would have known it corresponded to the word, but Paul also would have known, watch this now, that their deduction was clearly contrary to what Paul knew the mandate was. So the second thing I want to say about the content of prophecy is that what we have is imperative revelation. So I give you Genesis 40, verse 9 through 13. Don't go there. Genesis 40, verses 17 through 22, where I give you the example of the butler and the baker sharing with Joseph their dreams. Remember that? And Joseph interprets their dreams like Daniel interpreted the dreams of Nebuchadnezzar. Remember that? Those are non-imperative revelations. Watch this. There was nothing in the intrinsic in the prophecy that said do something about it. Am I making some sense? Nothing. Not even for Neb. Until that second one, Daniel later on said, now Neb, you see this big image coming down? I deduce from this, brother, that you need to repent. But in the prophecy concerning the butler and the baker, when Joseph gives the revelation, guess what? He says to the butler, hey, you're going back. You're going to see the king. It's cool. Remember me when you get there. He only deduced from that vision an opportunity for that brother to speak to the king for him. The next brother, there was a revelation given, and you know what he said? Oh, yeah, dude, you gone. 3 days, you dead. Ain't nothing you can do about that. That's non-imperative revelation. Am I making some sense? As you know, if you need to call on folks to tell you what's going to happen 3 days from now, you know, go head on. Maybe that'll help you get saved between now and then, like the folks that call on these you know, necromancers and tarot cards and witches and goblins, these folks raising the dead, right? If you need to know what's going on tomorrow, go head on. You know, help yourself, but if it's not imperative, you can't do nothing about it if it's bad news. I don't need to know whether the plane gonna crash. You understand that? Watch this. If it's gonna crash and I can't do nothing about it, I don't need to know. If there's no imperative inside that prophecy that allows me to escape, I don't need to know. You got that? Imperative prophecy. I'll give you two of them. We can go into prophecies, but I'm going to deal with this when we deal with the works of the Spirit somewhere later on down the line in the new year, Lord willing. Here's an imperative prophecy. An imperative prophecy, and this is also called a word of knowledge, is when the Lord Jesus Christ instructed the disciples in Luke chapter 22 to go and prepare for the Lord's table. He says, you're going to meet a man, and when you meet him, you're going to see him walking with a picture on his head. Tell him the Lord have need for preparation for the Lord's table, for the Passover. He's going to take you to a room, a specific place, and you're going to have specific details given to you when you get there concerning what to be done. Now, this is what we call an imperative prophecy. Why? Because there's a mandate inside the prophecy. There's instruction for them to participate in the fulfillment of that prophecy. Am I making some sense? Here's another one. There's many of them. Here's another one. Peter, whom I love. This is Acts chapter 10. He hanging out preaching all day, talking and going on. He get tired and he go hang out on the roof because he's sleepy and hungry, waiting for the fried chicken to get cooked. And he fall asleep. Here's the other part about this. I like this. Can I keep you guys for a few more minutes? This is really interesting. So here's how God works. And what I love about the Word of God is it seamlessly bleeds into our human experience, and it's always right because the Word of God is infallible and inerrant. God incorporated the natural process of Peter's physical disposition to give him an imperative revelation, didn't he? God incorporated a disposition on Peter's part to help influence him in an interpretation that the vision would render to him to help him get a gospel mandate. Is that true? What are you talking about, Pastor? Peter went to sleep hungry. Did he go to sleep hungry? He went to sleep hungry, and the Holy Ghost said, I can use this. Now, if you study dreams like I study dreams, and you really analyze your dreams subjectively and objectively before they happen, during the time that they're happening, and after they're happening, you can actually see correspondence between the things that preceded your dream and their content, and then what happens subsequent to it, if you follow it. Am I making some sense? You know that certain dreams that you have are a consequence of your present disposition. Am I making some sense? Do I have to get detailed? Say no. Good, so I won't. But I'm just telling you, when you were, why on earth did I have that dream? Just trace back the way you was thinking and acting before you went to sleep. And that's your portal into the formulation of that dream. As Solomon said in the book of Ecclesiastes, in the multitude of business, there cometh a dream. So there are corresponding dream states that you have that are a consequence of what you are doing prior to going to sleep. Emotional states, trying circumstances, anxieties of all sorts of things. You guys understand what I'm stating? I had a chance to bless one of our saints here who asked me about that relative recently as to why am I having these kinds of dreams. And I said, that's normative based upon what you're going through. You guys hear what I'm saying? So God used this to give Peter the imperative to transcend his Judaistic sort of limitations around dietary laws and understand that he has to eat and drink with the Gentiles in order to bring them into the gospel. That was an imperative. That wasn't a suggestion. That was an imperative. He had to break with the parameters of Judaism to reach Gentiles because that's how love works, right? That's how love works. Once again, a counterintuitive assignment, right? You see, when God gives you an assignment, you got to die. Well, I don't feel like doing it. That's a sign I shouldn't do it. Nope. That's a sign you should do it. Do you know Peter didn't want to go? The text said Peter mused on that for a long time, like the Lord was speaking in tongues. He wasn't speaking in tongues. It was clear to Peter he just didn't feel it in his volition. Intellectually, he understood what God had said. What I have cleansed, do not call unclean. Rise, Peter, slay and eat. That was imperative. You got that? Go and sit with these Gentiles in their house and eat their food and thank God because the door is going to open for you to preach Christ, who is the Savior of all men, not just the Jews, but the Gentiles also. Right? But you see what God has to do to us to get us moving? He got to catch us sleeping to get the revelation in. And then he has to kill us. So point four. Verse 13, in honor of the gospel. In honor of the gospel. Verse 14, notice what it says. Verse 13 and 14. Then Paul answered and said, what means ye to weep and to break my heart? For I am ready not to be bound only, but also to what? Die at Jerusalem for the name of the Lord Jesus Christ. Why is Paul driven to just respond this way? Two subpoints under in honor of the gospel. One, why was Paul not moved or surprised? Because he had already been told that this would happen. And he was already resolved to go to Jerusalem. He was already resolved. That's Acts chapter 20, Let's look at it briefly. Verses 22 through 24, Acts 20. That's just one chapter back for those of us who go to government school. Acts chapter 20, verse 22 through 24. Are you there? Now, let me start at verse 20. And I'm sorry. Verse 19. Serving the Lord with all humility of mind and with many tears and temptations which befell him by the lying on the weight of the Jews, and how I kept back nothing that was profitable unto you, but have showed you and have taught you publicly from house to house, testifying both to Jews and also Greeks, repentance toward God and faith towards our Lord Jesus Christ. And now, behold, I go what? In the what? Stop right there. So you have a parallelism between Paul already being bound in spirit to go, and Agabus binding him with a girdle by the authorities who want to bind him. Now, this is called a parallelism of a gospel kind, in that when you and I are doing God's assignment, we are God's slave. We are God's servant. We are bound to do God's will, as Christ was bound to do God's will. But in our being bound to do God's will, guess who wants to bind us to not do God's will? The devil. So there's a binding for good and there's a binding for evil. But because God's word prevails, the binding of the enemy only advances the binding of God. For in binding Paul at Jerusalem, they secure him to get to Rome. Am I making some sense? But watch this. He would have never gotten to Jerusalem unless his heart was bound by the love of God for his own Jewish brethren. Because to get to Jerusalem, you have to go through the headwinds. Am I making some sense? He was bound by love to go. And his being bound by love to go allowed him to break through all of the headwinds. I'm getting ready to close here. It's really important. I'll pick up that last category next time because I want to develop what we call the quality of prophecy. You can look at it in your outline. We'll develop it more fully next time I talk it through fully. But Paul is motivated and he's driven. And because he's motivated and driven, he's resolved. And even though he has the headwinds of things bad are going to happen. And then all his brothers and sisters are saying, things bad are going to happen. When you are resolved to do a thing, you can endure every form of opposition against it. Right. By the way, doing anything for God requires resolve. This is why most people don't do anything for God. Right. The thing that kills me every year, I learned this many years ago. This might have been about 15 years ago. When it was evident to me that there's a major chasm in the life of church folk between those who talk and those who do. You know, I saw that just among people I associated with, how that major segments of the Christian church just talk about doing God's will. And I went, there's a disconnect here. What is this about that we just talk and never respond to the fundamental mandates that are so explicitly laid out in Scripture? Of course, the Word of God lays out those kinds of maladies. These people honor me with their lips. But the reason why they don't act on it is because their hearts, which means they weren't resolved. So, now, Paul, the reason why God chose him was because he had that determination in his spirit. I am determined to know nothing but Jesus Christ and him crucified. And then as he says in Philippians chapter 3, I'm pressing toward the mark. And as he said in Philippians chapter 1, to die is what? Gain. That was like for him, there was no hurdle or obstacle to stop him from doing God's will. Do you know why? Because for so many years, he was the tool of the devil. even killing Christians. And he wakes up one day saved, sanctified, born again, and called into the ministry. He only knows one thing: radical resolve to obey God if nobody else does. That's the only honorable response to God saving you. The only honorable response to God saving you is radical commitment to him. Do you understand what I just said? There's no other, everything else is less than honorable. That's why we're working on it this year. Because if God keeps me around tomorrow, he's been way better to me than I deserve. And I should use every faculty in my being to honor God. How I think, how I talk, how I act. Tomorrow. And then the next day, you woke me up again, Lord. You kept me in my position again. You allowed me to be your child again. You mean you forgave me again? You showed mercy again? One more time, let me honor you. You see it? Right. So that's real Christianity. That's real Christianity. So, Paul was not at all surprised, and it was inherent in his apostolic calling. When the Lord called him, Acts chapter 9, you know what he said? Let me show you how many things you must suffer for my name's sake, and how I got to deliver you over and over again from your people and the Gentiles. That was inherent in his mandate. And that's the way he talked when he went to court. When he went to court, the Lord showed me how he will deliver me from the Jews and the Gentiles so that I might preach Christ everywhere I go. He understood that. Here's what he understood. That when he went to Jerusalem, they couldn't kill him. Did you get that? They couldn't kill him. They couldn't kill him. He could be bound, but he wouldn't be killed. And he still said in our text, I'm ready to be bound, yea, even to be killed. But he knew he wasn't going to be killed at Jerusalem. You got that? So watch this now. See, you see how faith works by love? You see how when God gives you the revelation, it ain't going to be at Jerusalem. I'm going to deliver you from them. Well, okay, let's go. There's only one response when that promise is given, let's go. Because now you're being tested as to whether or not you can trust God to tell the truth. If God said, I'm going to deliver you from your people, you're going to be delivered over and over, you just go. You just go. Why? Because you're going to have an opportunity once again to preach this glorious gospel, and somebody's going to be saved. You already know it. Everywhere you went, people have been saved by your preaching. You get to preach it one more time. That's why the title of our outline was In Honor of the Gospel to Jerusalem, and in honor of the what? Prophetic word. So if I were to close with that, and I'll come back 2 weeks from now and deal with the quality of prophecy just to work it through with you guys fundamentally, but you have it in your outline, there are four fundamental quality characteristics or categories of authority. Messianic authority, you guys see that? That's infallible authority. That means what Christ says is equal to what God says. You got that? That's infallible authority. It has no equivocating factors to it. But then we also have what is called apostolic authority. That's the authority under Christ. Apostolic authority is infallible only where the apostles are by inspiration giving us the revelation of God that ends up being scripture. Am I making some sense? But their authority is analogous to Christ's authority in that Christ is working through them to give us the inspired word. Am I making some sense? Their authority is not identical to Christ. It's analogous to Christ. Christ's authority is identical to God's. If you have seen me, you have seen the Father. None of the disciples said, if you have seen me, you've seen Jesus. None. Why? Because of the fallible component that was obvious in the life of Peter, obvious in the life of Paul, obvious in the life of James. And we got it in our Bibles. They were fallible men, weren't they? But when they were under the unction of Christ, they became analogous to his authority because Christ is working in them to give the authority that, watch this now, corresponded to and transcended the scriptures. For those of you who are writing, here is this early church that has the Old Testament. And New Testament revelation is being given now. And the only people that had the authority to say, hear us or you're not hearing God, were the apostles. Their authority corresponded with the Old Testament and transcended it, didn't it? Why? Because they're adding to God's word. That addition of God's word becomes authoritative in the present functional sense over the Old Testament. Does it not? Right? Because it mitigates and cancels out many Old Testament imperatives. It only carries over those eternal principles that correspond with redemptive realities. Am I making sense? Am I making sense? Christ has identical authority with God the Father. The apostles have analogous authority. That's why Christ said in Matthew 10:33, he that receives you has received me, and he that has received me has received him that sent me. But that is not true for the rest of us. You and I are not adjacent to nor above biblical authority. We are subordinate to biblical authority. Am I making some sense? We are subordinate to biblical authority. So even though God gives some teachers, pastors, evangelists, prophets, and missionaries, et cetera, as 4:11 of Ephesians says, some of them have the analogous authority because they were apostles. The rest of us are under biblical authority. We are under biblical authority. We don't get to modify scripture. We don't get to add to God's word. We don't get to say the Lord is speaking through me and giving you an extra revelation. We don't get to do that. We are subordinate to God's word. And we are totally fallible. And every believer possesses spiritual authority. It's the leadership in the church that possesses spiritual and biblical authority. Am I making sense? Every believer possesses spiritual authority in that you're born again. And the Spirit of God dwells in you. You're going to tell some truth sometime, but you're going to make a bunch of mistakes, as did our brothers and sisters all the way through who deduced that he shouldn't go. They were wrong. They were totally fallible. Isn't that right? Am I making some sense? Was this a good study?
2: Yes, sir.
1: Right, here's the final subpoint then. It's designed for us to walk into what?
2: Witness.
1: Walk into witness. Walk into witness. The purpose of the Spirit of God is for our walk. Your walk with God individually, our walk collectively, and then for us to witness to the truth of the gospel. The reason he gives us the gifts of the Spirit is to enable us to walk with him as an extension of the incarnation, so that the invisible can be seen by the visible. And then for us to share how God has saved us and graced us and who Christ is, that men and women might be brought in through the gospel. Let's stand for prayer. So, Father, thank you for this time. Thank you for the class. Thank you for those who have come out. Thank you for the study. We pray that it impacts our heart if it doesn't impact anybody else's heart. We pray that we take away from here the love that encompassed every group that Paul encountered on his way to Jerusalem, because once we start that study, we're gonna recognize that that love is absent. But for this season, we see how the people of God who walk in the Spirit have the ability to share the word of God at the level of exhortation and edification in spite of all of our fallibility. And it doesn't change the fact that we are a community of believers in whom the Spirit of God dwells and blesses us. And yet we have to walk in the humility of the clear and evident categories that are set up in the Word of God. We may be spiritually authorized to talk, but not all of us have the biblical authority. We're not gifted in that way. And all of us are subjected to apostolic doctrine, which comes directly from the Lord Jesus Christ, which comes directly from his Father, by whom the unity of the whole of the church head is expressed in Ephesians 4:1-16. May we be like that.
0: Well, you are listening to Way of Grace with Pastor Jesse Gastand from Grace Bible Church here in Hayward. Closing out our time together today, we invite you to reach out to us. 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Until next time, may Christ be your way of grace. I don't care what they might say. We love Jesus anyway. 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
15: 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Now, this is a series about who Jesus really is, not the Jesus of popular opinion, but the Jesus of the Bible, God himself, who stepped into our world. And here we'll discover what it truly means to come to him. You see, a lot of us think that we know who

0: Acts chapter 15 brings us to an important moment in the early church. Answering a question having eternal consequences, is salvation by God's grace alone, or must people earn it by keeping the law? Coming up, Pastor Brett Metter reinforces from today's word why grace, not works, is the foundation of our faith and salvation. He begins with some background for the discussion.
1: Acts chapter 15, we have the early church dealing with sort of a dispute of a theological question. And it centers around what constitutes salvation. You know, the Jewish believers are struggling with this idea of these Gentiles coming to Christ and believing. And the Gentiles are happy as clams. And the Jews are going, but wait a minute. They got to be circumcised, right? I mean, they got to be following Judaism and the law of Moses, right? Well, some Jews assumed that that must be true, and it comes out here in their teaching. And so the question is going to be asked and dealt with in chapter 15 and answered. And yet we're going to find out this debate, by the way, still rages today, even though the Bible already answers the question. And so we're going to kind of see how this Acts chapter 15 is sort of divided up. In fact, there's several sections of this I'd like to draw your attention to. And the first one is the dispute. Verses 1 through 5 kind of defines the dispute that we're going to have here. And we're going to see that. Let's read in verse 1. And certain men which came down from Judea taught the brethren and said, except you be circumcised after the manner of Moses, you cannot be saved. Now that's a very definitive thing to say, wouldn't you say? You cannot be saved unless you're circumcised. From Abraham all the way to the time of Jesus, the Jews had practiced circumcision. And now these teachers here in verse 1 are teaching that they must be circumcised after the manner of Moses, or else you cannot be saved. So that's verses 1 through 5, the dispute. Do the Gentiles have to be circumcised? Do they have to keep the law of Moses? Well, number 2 on the list here is the discussion. We have the discussion between the apostles and the brethren there at the council of Acts chapter 15. Let's pick it up in verse 6. And the apostles and the elders came together for to consider this matter. And when there had been much disputing, Peter rose up and said unto them, men and brethren, you know how that a good while ago God made choice among us that the Gentiles by my mouth should hear the word of the gospel and believe. And God, which knoweth the hearts, bare them witness, giving them the Holy Ghost, even as he did unto us, and put no difference between us and them, purifying their hearts by faith. How were their hearts purified? By faith, not by works. That's his point. Verse 10. Now, therefore, why tempt ye God to put a yoke upon the neck of the disciples, which neither our fathers nor we were able to bear? But we believe that through the grace of the Lord Jesus Christ, we shall be saved, even as they. Then all the multitude kept silence and gave audience to Barnabas and Paul, declaring what miracles and wonders God had wrought among the Gentiles by them. So this council, they're all disputing. Then Peter stands up and everybody's listening to Peter. Peter gives his sort of pitch. And then the multitude silence. They listen to Paul and Barnabas and perhaps even be persuaded that they were wrong, because these are the people that were disputing about. They're saying, if we're Pharisees and you got to be circumcised. But they were the wrong ones. But they're listening now. You got to give them credit for that, declaring how many miracles. That's what Paul and Barnabas are saying, how they were worked among the Gentiles, which was part of Peter's previous point. The Holy Spirit's obviously working in these people. So this is evidence that God has saved them. So essentially they're saying God has to have accepted the Gentiles. Should we not as well? That's what Paul and Barnabas are basically arguing with this argument of all the healing and what have you. Verse 13, and after they held their peace, James answered saying, men and brethren, hearken unto me. Okay, now we're getting another opinion. You got Peter, you got Paul and Barnabas, now you got James. So he says, listen to me, verse 14. Simeon, which is another name for Peter, some of your newer translations probably say that, hath declared how God at the first did visit the Gentiles to take out of them a people for his name. And to this agree the words of the prophets, as it is written. Now he's quoted from Amos chapter 9, verse 11. After this, I will return and I will build again the tabernacle of David, which has fallen down, and I will build again the ruins thereof, and I will set it up, that the residue of men might seek after the Lord, and all the Gentiles upon whom my name is called, saith the Lord, who doth all these things. Verse 18, known unto God are all his works from the beginning of the world. Can I just say, God knew the Gentiles were going to be saved. James is saying, hey, what Peter's saying is right. You shouldn't be surprised, because in Amos chapter 9, verse 11, the prophet said that the temple will be rebuilt. And after the temple will be rebuilt, then eventually the Gentiles are going to be called God's chosen people too. And the Jews just kind of blew that verse off until right about now. They're going, wow, our Old Testament Hebrew Bible said the Gentiles will be saved. And then James said, and God knew this all along. This is part of his plan, verse 18. I love this. This is James confirming what's happening with the word. Do you see what he did there? Thus saith the Lord in his word. Not just, well, I really think Peter said some pretty nice things there. No, he didn't say that. What Peter said, it matches the scriptures. That's what you and I are required to do, is search the scriptures. Remember Acts 17, 11, Paul said, be like the Bereans, to search the scriptures daily to see if what is being said is true or false. James is saying, man, the Gentiles are part of the faith, the end. That's kind of what he's saying. But then he goes on in verse 19. He says, wherefore, my sentence is, ESV says, therefore I judge, right? This phrasing of James implies that James had a high position of authority in the church. He was probably as respected as a leader as any of these guys. So verse 19, wherefore my sentence is that we trouble them not, which from among the Gentiles are turned to God, but that we write unto them that they, number one, abstain from pollutions of idols, number two, from fornication, number three, and from things strangled, and number four, from blood. For Moses of old time hath in every city them that preach him, being read in the synagogues every Sabbath day. Verse 22, well, before we do that, we're going to kind of cross over some things here. Number three on our list, I want you to notice the direction that we're about to take. So there's the dispute, the discussion, and James is sort of ending the discussion, but he's got a few more things to say. We sort of pick it up in verse 22. Then it pleased the apostles and elders with the whole church to send chosen men of their own company to Antioch with Paul and Barnabas, namely Judas, surnamed Barsabbas, and Silas, chief men among the brethren. Verse 23, and they wrote letters by them after this manner. The apostles and elders and brethren send greeting unto the brethren which are of the Gentiles in Antioch and Syria and Cilicia. Forasmuch as we've heard that certain which went out from us have troubled you with words subverting your souls, saying you must be circumcised and keep the law, to whom we gave no such commandment. Now pause. They wrote a letter to the guys that sent Paul and Barnabas back saying, no, you got to be circumcised or you're not even going to save. That's verse one. So now they're sending a letter back to those guys saying, you know how you thought you were supposed to preach that they're supposed to teach circumcision? You didn't hear that from us. Now that's coming from the bigwigs in Jerusalem. We gave no such commandment. Verse 25, it seemed good to us being assembled with one accord to send chosen men unto you with our beloved Barnabas and Paul. We sent guys to you. Verse 26, men that have hazarded their lives for a time in the name of the Lord Jesus. We have sent therefore Judas and Silas, who shall also tell you the same things by mouth. For it seemed good unto the Holy Ghost and to us to lay upon you no greater burden than these necessary things. That, verse 29, you abstain from meats offered to idols and from blood and from things strangled and from fornication, from which if you keep yourselves, you shall do well. Fare ye well. So now there's clear direction. And I'm really saying that's given clearly in verses 25 through 29 concerning these things that the Gentiles need to do. Notice a couple things about direction. We see this idea of the people, how do you know you get clear direction? I see three things. You'll find direction in verse 25. It seemed good to us being assembled with one accord. Where will you get good direction? In the assembly of the church. That's number one. Where else will you get good direction? You'll find it with gifted people in the church, in the body of Christ. In verses 26 and 27, they're sending these two gifted guys, Judas and Silas. They're going in the name of the apostles, and they're going to tell you the truth, not only by the letter, but by the mouth. So the direction is found from the church, from gifted people in the body of Christ, but you also have direction from the Holy Ghost. That's verse 28. For it seemed good to the Holy Ghost to us to lay on no greater burden to you guys. So if you're looking for direction, those are some safe places to find them. The body of Christ, the church of Jesus Christ, you'll find gifted people giving you the truth, and then also you'll find direction from the Holy Spirit. Well, the letter they sent. Now, in verse 23 through 25, we see the Judaizers, they were laying the burdens on people. Now, Peter and those guys are saying, stop that. You can't do that anymore. And whoever was saying that, whoever continues to say that, they don't represent us. I love how they said that. You know, we gave no such commandment. We didn't say that. I don't know where you got that harebrained idea, but it didn't come from us. That's what they're saying. It's funny because I get that sometimes. People say, well, Pastor Brett said. It's amazing. You'd be shocked at what people say I said. It's kind of a blessing and a curse, but one of the things, everything I say is recorded and available online. So you can check it and see what I said. But I kind of feel like these guys feel very misrepresented, especially Paul, saying that's not our doctrine, this idea of having to be circumcised. Well, we see here, it says in verse 30, so when they were dismissed, they came to Antioch. When they had gathered the multitude together, they delivered the epistle, the letter. And when they, these are the Gentiles, when they read the letter, they rejoiced for the consolation. And I'm going to put a little Brett opinion. And the men were really rejoicing. The Bible doesn't say that, but I'm pretty sure. All the dudes were like, whew, praise the Lord. Let's have a worship service right now. Oh, bless you, Lord. Thank you. But I love it. It's just so funny. They're all rejoicing. Oh, I'm so glad we don't have to be circumcised. And we don't have to keep Moses' law is the idea there. Well, so we've got direction. We've seen the discussion. But now there's a decision that is clear. And that's this verse 30 through 35. And I would just note that that decision makes them glad, verse 31. But it also, verse 32, it says, and Judas and Silas, being prophets also themselves, exhorted the brethren with many words and confirmed them. So remember, a prophet in the New Testament is a word given of exhortation, edification, and comfort, not a foretelling of future necessarily. So they're giving words like that in verse 32. And verse 33, and after they had tarried there a space, they were let go in peace from the brethren unto the apostles. Notwithstanding, it pleased Silas to abide there still. Paul also and Barnabas continued in Antioch, teaching and preaching the word of the Lord with many others. So we have just a little business there dealt with after the decision was made. Now, we come to the final section of this chapter, and it's kind of a little bit of a surprise. We come with a big disagreement, the disagreement. We come to in verse 36, and it says, and some days after Paul said unto Barnabas, let's go again and visit our brethren in every city where we have preached the word of the Lord and see how they do. Paul had an idea, man, let's go on our second missionary journey. Let's do it. But it says verse 37, and Barnabas determined to take with him John, whose surname was Mark. This is the John Mark of the Bible. We see his name mentioned, but this is probably what he's most infamous for, is this division between Paul and Barnabas. We'll talk about that in a second. But verse 38, Paul thought not good to take John Mark, him, with them, who departed from them when they were in Pamphylia and went not with them to the work. So do you remember, we saw there in chapter 13, verse 13, somewhere along the way, John Mark didn't come with them. He was afraid, maybe. We don't know. Maybe he was lazy. Maybe he was afraid. Maybe, you know, after Paul being, you know, stoned to death, John Mark's like, I'm out, dude. I'm not going to hang out with this guy's getting thrown rocks at and they want to kill him. We don't know why John Mark, but Paul says, oh, we're not bringing him. Remember, he bailed on us in Pamphylia. So we're not bringing John Mark. Well, verse 39, and the contention was so sharp between them, Paul and Barnabas, that they departed asunder one from the other. And so Barnabas took Mark and sailed unto Cyprus. And Paul chose Silas and departed, and being recommended by the brethren unto the grace of God, and he went through Syria and Cilicia, confirming the churches. So this is an interesting thing. You've got a big disagreement between two big guns of the New Testament church. You know, this idea of this dispute or disagreement between Paul and Barnabas. They were a duo. You're breaking up the dynamic duo of Paul and Barnabas. They just told everybody of all the wonderful works they had done and seeing all the good things and Gentiles being saved. It was a beautiful testimony. And now the two of them aren't getting along. I wonder if the apostle, like, oh man, I wish Paul and Barnabas could get along. Look, they were so effective. They were doing such a good work. And now look at them, they're arguing. Sometimes we feel like that in the church where we see people we disagree with and we have sharp disagreements. John Mark, by the way, was Barnabas's cousin. But, you know, this starts to make one ask, who was right in this? Was Paul right to say, yeah, John Mark's not worthy to go on this trip? Or was it Barnabas who's saying, no, let's bring him along. Give a guy a second chance. Come on, be gracious. God's been gracious to us. Be gracious to John Mark. Like, who's right here? And just for sake of time, I'm going to suggest that both are right. Both are right. Paul and Barnabas are two very different guys. Barnabas, his name means son of encouragement or son of consolation. Barnabas isn't the guy that's speaking. Remember the people when they thought he was Zeus because he wasn't the talker, Paul was the talker. So they thought Paul was Hermes and Barnabas was Zeus because he was this big, quiet guy that didn't say anything, which is what they thought of Zeus. So Barnabas is more of a quiet, big, reserved guy, but he's also this comfort. Did you know his name wasn't Barnabas? His name was Joseph. The church named Barnabas Barnabas because he was a son of encouragement. So you kind of see Paul, is he wired as much to be a gentle, loving, you know, softy? If you know Paul the Apostle, he kind of comes off prickly a lot of times. He's not the son of consolation. Paul is just a guy who just tells it like it is and he'll punch you in the face. Remember the scripture I quoted last week to those Judaizers? He says, I would that y'all be castrated. That's something Barnabas probably would have never said. But Paul said it under the inspiration of the Holy Spirit. Is it possible that God designs people to be very different? And should we try to make other people be just like us? You know, Paul, he's got a worldview that's like, we got to go share the gospel with as many people as we possibly can find. Let's go to the biggest cities. I don't care if people throw rocks at me and kill me. I don't count my life dear to myself. I'm out of here. And who's with me? And Barnabas says, I'm with you, but I got to bring John Mark. No, you're not. He's just an anchor. That guy's trouble. Remember when he bailed on us last time? I have no time for people that bails on me. But was Paul wrong to say that? No, Paul did need guys with real intestinal fortitude. He needed to travel with guys that weren't afraid because Silas and he are going to get whipped with whips and thrown in prison and bloodied and they'll be singing songs at midnight. Maybe that's not really what John Mark was cut out for. And so Paul was right because he had a care for the greater church. He was not caring for a single individual. He was saying, it's all about getting more gospel to more people. So forget about John Mark. Meanwhile, God also raised up Barnabas to be the guy who cared about John Mark. And what's so cool about this is they just sort of were disagreeing. Now, one of the things I like to say about this is, you know, it's okay to disagree, but it's not okay to be disagreeable. I think that's the key. And these guys, they disagree, and there was no small disagreement. But I like how they went their own ways. And the question is, did they go their way and ever, did they say, I'm never talking to him again? Well, as it turns out, we have biblical evidence that Barnabas would be one who does restore John Mark, and Paul's going to be one who asks for John Mark to be sent to him because he misses him and wants to see him. Like, we're going to see this healing work between Barnabas and Paul. And they really do what I see in Philippians chapter 2, verses 1 through 4. If there be any consolation in Christ. And by the way, Paul's being sarcastic here. If there's any consolation in Christ, which there is, if any comfort of love, of course, any fellowship of the Spirit, yes. See, what Paul's being ridiculous in saying that. He's saying, of course there's those things. So if any of these things are true, then he says, if any bowels and mercies, he says, fulfill ye my joy that you be like-minded, having the same love, being of one accord, of one mind. Let nothing be done through strife or vainglory, but in lowliness of mind, let each esteem other better than themselves. Look not every man on his own things, but every man on the things of others. This is from Paul, the prickly one. But I believe Paul and Barnabas sort of agreed to disagree, and you can disagree without being disagreeable. Sadly, I see in the church a lot of people like to disagree, but they also really like to be disagreeable. Be careful about your arguments and how you disagree and how you split things. I've seen churches split over dumb things. I know there was a church that split over the color of carpet as they were building their sanctuary. And they're in legend now. People talk about the church that split over the color of carpet. That's so sad to see people get in such a tizzy about stupid things. But this is the last we hear from Barnabas. Church tradition, he did a great work there at the church at Cyprus. Who was John Mark? We first saw him in the Garden of Gethsemane. He's probably, not 100% sure, but Mark 14, 51 through 52, we see the little guy, a kid who ran out of the garden naked. Remember him? That was John Mark, probably. Who do you identify with? Are you more of a Paul, who's a little more like, you got a bigger view of what you want to see, and it's a great grand view, but you can't bring along everybody and try to care about all the people who want to help you? You kind of got to focus on what God's called you to do. Or are you more of a Barnabas? Because we need both. Because there are people that get hurt in the church, and there are people that are saddened by what's going on, or afraid, or fearful, or whatever. And there needs to be Barnabases and Barnabettes out there doing the work of consolation. Maybe some of you are John Mark. Maybe you're the one that did something stupid in your life, and you feel like people have thrown you aside and won't let you do anything ever again because of your failure. The key is to find people that are Barnabases to help you kind of get back to good spiritual health, where you can be beneficial and valuable once again. Keep in mind there in Paul, when he wrote 2 Timothy there in prison, he said this. This is where the kind of that redemption comes. Do thy diligence. He's signing off here. Do thy diligence to come shortly to me, for Demas has forsaken me, having loved this present world, and has departed unto Thessalonica, Crescens into Galatia, Titus to Dalmatia. Only Luke is with me. Take Mark, this is John Mark, and bring him with thee, for he is profitable to me for the ministry. Do you see what Paul said there? It's exactly the opposite of what he said here in Acts 15. He's not profitable to go with us. Leave him at home. But now, as Paul's about ready to be beheaded and he's an old man, he says, hey, bring old John Mark to me. I want to see him, for he is profitable. That's a redemptive work. And you can give Barnabas the credit for that, which is kind of cool. Well, anyway, all that to say, be careful about being disagreeable. Let nothing be done through strife or vainglory.
0: Pastor Brett Metter drawing important encouragement from the closing verses of Acts chapter 15 for the building up and continued growth of the Lord's work. And to conclude this study in today's Word, Pastor Brett will be closing in prayer in just a moment, so I hope you'll stick around for that. But first, let me tell you a little bit more about Brett Metter. He's the senior pastor of Athey Creek Church just outside of Portland, Oregon. Brett's been the pastor of Athey Creek for 30 years. 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Well, once again, here's Pastor Brett Metter to lead us in a brief closing prayer.
1: Lord, we are thankful for your word. These stories are kind of amazing, and how the early church dealt with the issues at hand. How thankful we see a model of leadership. How they all kind of gave their 2 cents worth, but it was James who stood up, and really the men heard from the Holy Spirit, and there was agreement in the church, and there was a like-mindedness where they came to the right conclusion. I pray that true for Athey Creek. I thank you for the leadership we have here, the prayer and the work that's gone into being in agreement and to be like-minded, having the same love, being of one accord and of one mind. Lord, I pray that you continue that beautiful work that you've done here, and would that continue? And I pray that whether there's Pauls who are getting the bigger work done with more people and a greater scope, or the people that are really the one-on-one, loving, caring, sons of consolation, daughters of encouragement. Lord, I pray we'd have many of those. But of all things, we want to do what you've called us to do, the way you've wired each of us differently, many members of the same body. Lord, I pray that we'd be used effectively. So as we go our way, would you bless your church? May this time in your word bring good fruit in our lives. In Jesus' name we pray. Amen.
0: Amen. Pastor Brett Metter closing our time here on Today's Word. And that's all the time we have. Next time, Pastor Brett will continue another verse-by-verse study from the book of Acts. Today's Word with Pastor Brett Metter is an outreach of Athey Creek Church in Westland, Oregon.
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8: Well, good Tuesday afternoon. I'm Jordan. You know, there's so much talk about the coming of the Lord, isn't there? 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Alistair goes right to God's infallible, inerrant Word. And Alistair's quote, "There is no possibility that those who have died in Christ will ever be separated from Christ. We are indissolubly linked to Jesus." Some wonderful assurance for us in today's program. Stay tuned for Truth for Life with Alistair Begg.
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0: culture. It often sparks curious questions and speculation. And while this may fuel intriguing conversations, today on Truth for Life, Alistair Begg points us to the central truths that Scripture makes clear about this anticipated event and tells us what our priority ought to be while we're waiting. Let's open our Bibles to 1 Thessalonians chapter 4. We're beginning with verse 16.
1: Now from the return we go to the resurrection. The Lord himself will come down from heaven with a loud command, and so on. End of verse 16. And the dead in Christ will rise first. At creation God spoke, and it came to be. You can read that in Psalm 33:9. At the tomb of Lazarus, Jesus spoke, and Lazarus came out. Even the sister said, Jesus, I don't think you want to go to the tomb. Our brother has been dead now 4 days, and his body has begun to show the signs of decay. And Jesus stands outside the tomb, and he cries, Lazarus, come forth. And the gathering crowd must have looked around and said, finally, we know that this Jesus is crazy because he is now speaking to the dead. And we know that the dead cannot hear. And suddenly out of the tomb, still bound hand and foot, walks the relatively embalmed body of Lazarus himself. And the people must have looked at one another and said, as did the disciples on the Sea of Galilee, what manner of man is this that even the dead can hear his voice? Thursday at Lakeview Cemetery, I was pondering this as I anticipated preaching it. As I drove all around there, what a place to get lost, incidentally. You go round and round and round. You never come out the same way you went in. At least I never do. I'm grateful to come out for the time being. I know there's a day when I won't come out, but on that day, I won't be worried about it. But as I wandered around all those tombstones, I said to myself, you know, 1 Thessalonians 4 says that the dead in Christ will rise first. I mean, there's going to be some funeral procession going down round there when all of a sudden it all cuts loose. And people start coming out of those places just unbelievably, dramatically. If you've got a believer in the hearse, all of a sudden, bam, the guy's out of there. The girl's out of there. Hey! You say, oh, we can't believe this. This is far-fetched. Let me tell you something. We can believe this. We do believe this. We must believe this. We need to preach this. Jesus himself taught it in John chapter 5 in teaching concerning life in his name. He says, I tell you the truth, verse 25 of John 5, a time is coming and has now come when the dead will hear the voice of the Son of God, and those who hear will live. People must have been saying, I wonder what he means by that. And in verse 28, he says, do not be amazed at this. For a time is coming when all who are in their graves will hear his voice and come out. Those who have done good will rise to live, and those who have done evil will rise to be condemned. He speaks, and listening to his voice, new life the dead receive. You see, think about it. Why would we have the conviction that we are going to be united with Christ in this way? Well, think about it. We were blind and dead, weren't we? In our own trespasses and in our sins, we weren't seeking God. We were lost in our own confusion. We had nothing to look forward to and no God to whom we might turn. And then God shone the light of his word and the truth of his Son into our hearts, illumined the dungeon of our experience, showed us our sin, showed us a Savior, and we laid hold of his mercy and his goodness. And we were brought from darkness into light. In the same way, into the darkness of the tomb in which we are laid will come the very voice of Christ, and the dead in Christ will rise first. Now, you see, this was the great concern of the Thessalonians, because, you see, they were wondering about what would happen to the people who had died. They knew that Jesus was going to come back again, and they were concerned that they would miss the event. What a shame that our friends and our loved ones have died and they're going to miss the great day. No, no, says Paul, the dead in Christ will rise first. Before the events of verse 17, the resurrected Christ will be accompanied at his coming by his resurrected people. That's something along the lines of verse 14. We believe that Jesus died and rose again, and so we believe that God will bring with Jesus those who have fallen asleep in him. What does that mean?

0: It may mean a number of things. It may mean that Jesus returns and he brings with him the souls of those who have been with him in heaven to this point. Or it may well mean that instantaneously, as the bodies are resurrected and as Jesus comes with the souls of those who have been eternally with him, instantaneously they are reunited. And so when we hear and we look up into the skies, suddenly there's a great crowd of people coming. Not just Jesus on his own, but he is bringing his gathered people. He's picked them up from here, there, and from everywhere. They've all been gathering together and like a great swarm across the sky. Do you see why I say this is a cosmic event? We haven't even begun to imagine what this is going to mean. We haven't got into the dimension that this is going to take us when this happens. I'm convinced of it. This is going to so far exceed anything we've ever known. It's going to blow the mind of the unbeliever in a moment and totally freak out the Christian as well. There is no possibility that those who have died in Christ will ever be separated from Christ. We are indissolubly linked to Jesus. We are inseparably linked to Jesus. Think about it. If by nature we are without God and without hope in the world, that we are the objects of his wrath, Ephesians 2, and then the light of the glorious gospel of Christ shines into our lives and we respond in repentance and faith, then we become, as Paul says in 2 Corinthians 5:17, a new creation. If any man be in Christ, he is a new creation. So now I am in Christ. For how long am I in Christ? Forever. Therefore, I die in Christ. Therefore, I rise in Christ. Therefore, I will be eternally with Christ. His forever, says the hymn writer, only his, who the Lord and me shall part. Ah, with what a rest of bliss Christ can fill the loving heart. Heaven and earth may fade and flee. Firstborn light in gloom decline, but while God and I shall be, I am his and he is mine. The return, the resurrection, the rapture. What is this? Verse 17. We're going to be seized. After that, we who are still alive and are left will be caught up, seized, grabbed, snatched, carried off by force. Where do we get the word rapture? We get it from the Latin word rapier. R-A-P-E-R-E. And so our English word has entered to the parlance of the church as a result of the influence of the Latin. The word is descriptive of a sudden swoop and usually of one with such a force that cannot be resisted. And so we anticipate this. The people who are still alive when there is the loud command, the voice of the archangel, the trumpet call of God, and the resurrection of the dead in Christ, the people who are still alive at that point will be caught up together with them in the clouds to meet the Lord in the air. The Greek word is harpazo. That's the Greek equivalent of the Latin rapier and the English rapture. Now let me say a word to you, and it's a word both of caution and encouragement. This is the only place in the New Testament which speaks unambiguously about this event, namely the rapture. That may be a surprise to some of you who have got the rapture appearing all the time and everywhere. But this is the only place in the New Testament that speaks unambiguously to the issue of the rapture. Now, I want to quickly add that there are other places in the New Testament which can justly be said to refer to it, when, of course, this is established as the foundational premise. But none of those other verses in the New Testament, absent 1 Thessalonians 4:17, can establish this fact on their own. So this is it right here in one verse. Everything else may cross-reference it, but nothing else on its own may establish the fact by itself. You say, well, why do you make the point? For this reason, that we better be careful with such limited information about being unduly dogmatic about things that we can't be dogmatic about. Leon Morris says, had we an abundance of detail recorded, we could say a great deal. But we have no more than a few simple facts, and we must not read our pet theories into them. I put it to you that most of the preoccupation with the return of Jesus Christ has been characterized by the emphasis of pet theories and the de-emphasis of absolute verities. Because what is secondary becomes primary, and therefore what is primary inevitably becomes secondary. That what is peripheral becomes central, and therefore the central event begins to become peripheral. The precise words that Paul uses here in verse 17 don't take us very far in our understanding of the details, do they? Don't you find yourself with a lot of questions? After that, we who are still alive and left, and are left, for how long? Doesn't say. Will be caught up. How? Doesn't say. In the clouds. Will we be suspended? Doesn't say. Will we be able to sit on the clouds? Don't be stupid. So on. There's a whole ton of stuff. Is there going to be enough room for everybody? Will we all be there at the same time? What about Moses? Is he going to be there? And what? And so on and so forth. You find you've got more questions than you've got answers. And so the history of the Christian church, especially in America, if I may be so bold as to put it to you, has determined that it will supply all the details, even though the details ain't there. Because it's far more fun to get all the details than it is to live with the bold assertion of the central verity. Namely, there's definitely going to be a return. There's definitely going to be a resurrection of the dead in Christ. And there's definitely going to be a rapture whereby those of us who are still alive in that moment will be gathered up together with those who have had their new resurrection bodies. Now, it is legitimate and it is obvious that students of the Bible are going to ponder this and they're going to draw their own inferences from it. And so they do, and so we might, and so we must. However, it does not give to us the license to condemn others who do not draw the same inferences. And in a way that has not characterized the church ever before 20th century American Christendom, American Christendom has failed to understand that. And you say, well, who are you? Who do you to come here and tell us this? I'm just Alistair, and I'm just here to tell you this. The debates, the divisions, the discussions, and the questioning of the integrity and the validity and the certainty and the commitment of Christians in relationship to a view of the rapture have totally paralyzed great sections of the church in the United States. In Britain, in other places in the world, and I'm not going to argue in favor of this, but I'm just pointing it out factually, the issue there is not to disagree over peculiar inferences as to what is plain, but is to unite over what is plain and to respect the inferences which other people have. But as soon as we raise inference to the position of orthodoxy, then of course, anyone who does not share our inference becomes unorthodox, and since we cannot unite with those who are unorthodox, therefore we cannot unite with them. We have to allow legitimate room for differences of opinion on things about which the Bible is not dogmatic. You say, well, can you apply that, for example, to the deity of Jesus Christ? Absolutely not. Can you apply that to the humanity and the deity of Christ? Absolutely not. Can you apply that to the authority of Scripture? Absolutely not. Well, you say, well, how in the world could we arbitrarily apply it to the return of Jesus Christ? We are not applying it to the return of Jesus Christ in saying this. We are stating categorically and absolutely that the return of Jesus Christ is an absolute certainty, that it will be personal, that it will be visible, that it will be cosmic, that it will be glorious. That there will definitely be his return, there will definitely be a resurrection, that there will definitely be this rapture, 1 Thessalonians 4:17. But when it gets down to the details about which the Bible then no longer possesses the same clarity, we have now moved to the realm of inference and away from the position upon which we can be dogmatic. You're going to have to think that out. You'll notice that we'll be caught up together with them in the clouds to meet the Lord in the air. I mentioned earlier that it is in the air that the demons hold sway. Satan is regarded as the prince of the power of the air in Ephesians 2:2. And when we are gathered up with the Lord in the air, he's going to demonstrate his power and his reality on the home turf, as it were, of the devil and his hordes. He's going to establish graphically, cosmically, his mastery over them. We got to hasten to a conclusion. The fourth word is the word reunion. And so we will be with the Lord forever. So we will be with the Lord forever. This is the main thing. Everything leads up to this. And after this, there's nothing more to add. His return won't be local, as we said. It'll be universal. You can read that Luke 17, 23 and 24. It will transcend all that we know of time and space. What's the toughest thing in life? I think the toughest thing in life is saying goodbye. That's what makes it hard for kids to leave for college. That's what makes it hard for lovers to say goodbye at the airport. That's what makes it hard to look into the eyes of a loved one and know that they will be taken from us in death. That's what makes it hard to watch as our friends and our neighbors are scattered throughout the country. It's parting. And if we could deal with parting, we could deal with everything. I got good news for you. It's all dealt with. We will be with the Lord forever. We're all going to be there, and we're all going to be together. And I, for one, I'm keenly looking forward to that, because I'm tired of saying cheerio to people. Don't you wish you could get all your friends together for one night? Don't you wish you could gather them all up, the ones that have gone, the ones that have left, the ones that have died, haul them all together in one room, and just have a big romping worship service? Don't you wish that we wouldn't have to say cheerio anymore? Don't you wish that it could all be over once and for all? Don't you wish that we were all going to be with the Lord forever? We are. Now, I don't know how it's going to be. I frankly don't know how you're going to get around everybody. I haven't got the foggiest idea, but I do know this. It's going to be fantastic. It's going to be better than the best thing you ever conceived of, the most wonderful party you ever dreamed of, the best reunion you ever created. Imagine your most favorite family reunion, add in every friend you ever loved in all your life, put them all together for one night and multiply it to the nth degree, and you still haven't come close to what heaven's going to be like. There's going to be a great big reunion. In Scotland, as a kid, we used to sing a song. You have heard of little Moses in the bulrush. You have heard of fearless David in the sling. You have heard the story told of dreaming Joseph and of Jonah and the whale I often sing. There are many, many others in the Bible. I should like to meet them all. I do declare, by and by the Lord will surely let me meet them at a meeting in the air. For there's going to be a meeting in the air in the sweet, sweet by and by. I'm going to meet them. Meet them over there in that home beyond the sky. Such singing you will hear, never ever heard by mortal ear. 'Twill be glorious, I do declare, and God's own Son will be the reigning one in that meeting in the air. Let the pessimist look down. Let the fearful look over their shoulder. Let the Christian lift his eyes and look up. What's it going to be? His return. The resurrection of the dead, the rapture of the believing, the reunion of all. So what? Because of the final word, responsibility. This is not to allow us to go away and sit in a corner and pat one another on the back. No, he says, here's what to do. Encourage one another with these words. Someone is downhearted. Someone is going through difficult days. Someone is just overwhelmed by the events of the week that await them. Listen, encourage them with these words. Remind them of this ultimate triumph, of this certainty which gives meaning to our existence. Jesus is the rock that doesn't roll. He's the rock, the one that rolls our blues away. He's the rock of my salvation. And finally, the responsibility is expressed not only in the encouragement that we are to give to one another, but it is expressed in the fact that we are to encourage one another purposefully, as the New Testament says, to love and to good deeds. We are to encourage one another to purity, because when he comes, he's coming for the holy. He's coming for the five wise virgins, not the five foolish ones. We are to encourage one another to watchfulness and keeping short accounts with sin. We are to encourage one another in zealous evangelism. Can I give you a wee word of encouragement? Jesus is coming back. Men and women have got no hope. They live in a no-hope generation. Somebody's going to have to tell them. How about you? Seize every opportunity. Every time somebody does something for you, give them one of these. Happened to me yesterday at the driving range, hitting golf balls, lady perspiring like fury, but her head blowing up like a balloon, getting hotter and hotter with every left-handed surge at the ball. I was trying not to look at her. I was frightened she's going to explode. After a little while, she comes across to me and she says, "Here, I think you should have these balls." I said, "Well, I know I need the practice." I said, "But what's the problem?" She says, "Oh, I haven't done this for 5 years, and I'm about to die." And I said, "Well, let me give you some money for them," which was an uncharacteristic act of generosity on my part, which all the time hoping she would do as she did and say, "No, thank you." And I said, "Oh, well, okay, then I can take them." So she poured the balls out for me, and she went away and hit the lingering two. And as she went out, I said, "Hey, hang on, let me give you something." She said, "What?" I said, "I want to give you an invitation to church." She said, "I don't go to church." I said, "You're just the girl I'm looking for. Stay there." And got these things, the sheets and everything, got them out. And I said, "Well, when's the last time you went to church?" "I don't go to church, never." I said, "Well, hey, you come to this, and you bring your friends." Now, she may not come. I hope she comes. But she'll remember at least somewhere along the journey of her day that somebody cared enough to invite her. Can I encourage you? He's going to return. There's going to be a resurrection. There's going to be a rapture. There's going to be a reunion. Therefore, we've got a responsibility. All the saints who've rested from their labors, they've done their part. Now it's up to us. Will you commit yourself, not just to this task, but to the challenge?
1: 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I'm Bob Lapine. We are glad you've studied God's Word with us today. When the church was first established, there were already people wanting to know the day and time Christ would return. Tomorrow, we'll find out why this kind of curiosity is a futile waste of time. I hope you'll join us. 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
6: 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President Reagan knew the freedoms secured by one generation were not guaranteed to survive to the next. Today, as socialistic ideas that place greater power in the hands of government gain renewed support, Reagan's warning carries even greater weight. Freedom is more than inheritance. It's a responsibility, one we all share. Every generation must fight for the principles that made self-government possible. Freedom only survives when each generation chooses to defend it. So, do we have the courage to defend and protect what is being challenged, the very principles that made America the greatest experiment in history?
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9: Well, our memory verse this week, the words of Jesus, "No one who puts his hand to the plow and looks back is fit for service in the kingdom of God." You know, when you put your hand to the plow of following Jesus and you look back, you're going to have a crooked, tentative life. Plowing requires a single-minded focus. We lived on a farm for many years, and there was a lot of tractor work. And while plowing the field, if you look back too much, you're going to have a really crooked row, and that just throws everything off. You know, following Jesus is the same. You got to keep focused forward. Don't let what's behind you be a distraction. So Luke 9, verse 62. Hope Lives 365 is next.
10: With SRA News, I'm Bob Agnew in Washington. Republicans and Democrats are in agreement on Capitol Hill. Nobody wants a government shutdown, and lawmakers on both sides of the aisle say that they want to keep the government up and running so they can focus on the midterm elections. U.S. forces launched new strikes today on targets connected to Iran's Revolutionary Guard. President Trump says that the U.S. strikes have left Iran in what he called a failed state. The president also said the strikes were carried out in retaliation for Iran attempting to place more mines in the Strait of Hormuz. Also, the president today said that the oil deal with Venezuela has been good for both countries. Tropical storm Edward has made landfall along the Texas-Louisiana border after picking up a late burst of strength in the Gulf of Mexico. It was a losing session on Wall Street today at the closing bell. The Dow was down by 407 points, and the NASDAQ lost 356.
11: 25 years ago, on September 11th, 2001, America faced the heartbreak of terrorism at home. And 3 years ago, on October 7th, 2023, Israel endured that same heartbreak in the Holy Land. 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
19: Many years ago, Daniel Webster was one of America's best-known statesmen and orators. When Daniel Webster spoke, the crowd sat in rapt attention. He was a political genius, understood politics, but he understood law and he understood statesmanship. One day, after a state banquet, Daniel Webster was asked this question. What is the most serious thought that has ever passed across your mind? And Daniel Webster said this, the sense of my individual responsibility to God. He said, the most serious thing I've ever thought of in my life, the most significant thought that has ever passed through my mind was this sense of my responsibility to God. Then he went on to explain himself. He said, this thought is not pleasant to those who are living in their sins and out of relationship to Him, and consequently are not prepared to face the tremendous issues involved. But whether the issues are faced or not, the fact remains. He continues, so then every one of us shall give account of himself to God. We are all responsible to God, as the Word of God declares, and cannot escape our responsibility. Daniel Webster was right. Every single one of us one day will give account of himself to God. Whether we believe it or not, whether we understand it or not, makes little difference. God created us as free moral agents. He's given every one of us the power of choice. And ultimately, we'll be responsible for the choices that we make. Someone said, choices are the stuff that life is made of. And our choices will determine our eternal destiny. From the time you were born, the Holy Spirit began working in your life to draw you out to the things of eternity. In Ecclesiastes 3, verse 11, the Bible says that God has placed eternity in their hearts. In John chapter 1, the Bible says that Christ is the light that lights every man and woman that has ever come into the world. So from the time you were born, those tinges that you have in your heart, those inclinations that you have in your heart to do right, were placed there by God. Every right impulse is placed in our hearts by God. Every right desire is placed in our heart by God. God then not only places those desires in our hearts, but God arranges circumstances in our lives to draw us to Him. God reveals Himself to us in a variety of ways. He reveals His majesty in nature. He reveals His beauty in the sunrise, in a beautiful flower bed. God reveals Himself to us constantly, and His attempt is to draw us to Him. He reveals Himself most fully in the Word of God. It's there we learn of His grace. There we learn of His mercy. There we learn of His love. There we learn of His compassion. There we learn of His goodness. There we learn of His mighty power. But His goal is to draw us to Himself. But God will never make the choice for us. Choices are the stuff that indeed life is made of. God has created us with free will, and we're responsible for the choices we make. A friend of mine tells this story. His father had just become a Christian, and his father had this terrible habit of chewing snuff. A big thing of snuff. I don't know how to do it because I never chewed snuff in my life, you see. But so his dad, you know, who would have this problem, and his dad would get up in the morning saying, "God, I'm giving up my snuff." And he'd spit this big chaw of tobacco in his hand, and they lived out in the farm, and his father would walk out on the porch, and he'd take this big chew of snuff, and he'd throw it as far as he could among the corn stalks. And then my friend said, about noontime, he saw his dad walking up and down those corn stalks. What do you think his dad was doing? What do you think he was doing? He was looking for the snuff, right? Now, here's my question to you. If you were God, would you let Him find it? If you were God, would you let Him find it? The same choice that the man had in the morning, he has that same choice in the afternoon. And God is not going to take away that freedom of choice. God's going to allow that freedom of choice. So you and I can kneel before God and confess our sins. But in the afternoon, we can go looking for them again. We can say, "Jesus, I'm so sorry that I watched that on TV. But boy, the show's pretty good tomorrow night. I think I'll get another look at it, see? God, I'm so sorry that I indulged in that and just destroyed my body. But man, God, did it taste good when I did it. I think I'm doing it again," you see. So the sanctuary service is not only given to us by God so that our sins are forgiven. It's rather to reveal that the God who forgives our sin desires to cleanse us from sin. And God's great longing is that our will, our freedom to choose, will be placed upon Him. And God's end time judgment reveals that we're responsible for our actions. In the life that we live, many people say, "Oh, it's my genetics that caused me to do it. It's my environment that caused me to do it. It's my friends that caused me to do it." But the judgment reveals that God has done everything He could to save every human being, and that ultimately we're responsible for our own choices. Now, the judgment is spoken about by every single Bible writer. Did you realize that the subject of the judgment is mentioned 1,000 times in the Bible? The Bible says, and can you read it with me, please, in 2 Corinthians chapter 5, verse 10, "For we must all appear before the judgment seat of Christ." We must do what, everybody? All. All is all, because if all was not all, all would not be all, right? So all is what? All is all. All means everybody. "For we must all do what? Appear where? Before the judgment seat of Christ." Why? Continue to read with me. "That each one may receive the things done in the body according to what he's done, either good or bad." So the judgment reveals that Christ has done everything possible to save us, that His grace provides ransom and pardon and deliverance, that His grace provides power. But the judgment reveals how we have chosen, prompted by the Spirit, to respond to His grace. Now, in the ancient sanctuary, there were two major services. There was the daily service. Now, in the daily service, sacrifices were offered. Blood was shed. But in that daily service, there were many things going on in the sanctuary, not just sacrifices being offered. The sanctuary is a very busy place. It was there that the priests led the congregation in singing. It was there that babies were dedicated in the court of the sanctuary. It was there in the sanctuary that offerings, thank offerings, were made. It was there in the sanctuary that people came to be taught and instructed in the things of God. So during this daily service, the central part of the daily service was the offering of the sacrifice. The blood of the sacrifice was shed. The sinner confessed his sin over the head of the animal, as we've studied in previous presentations. And as he did, the priest caught the blood in the bowl and brought that blood into the sanctuary, into the holy place of the sanctuary. Previous to going in there, the priest would wash in the laver, indicating that to enter the presence of God, one must be cleansed. As you enter the tabernacle, the light of the candlestick shines there, revealing the light of the Word of God through the Holy Spirit that shines in our life. There was the table of showbread, of Christ, the very bread of life that strengthens us every day. There was the incense revealing our prayers mingled with Christ's prayers. As the priest left the sanctuary, sin was transferred from the sinner through the lamb and its blood into the sanctuary. There were some offerings that the priest ate and brought into the sanctuary. We've studied those in previous presentations. So a stream of sin was entering the sanctuary every day in the daily service. But the question is, would the sanctuary ever be cleansed? Would the record of sin that was recorded through the blood of the lamb or the sacrifices placed on the altar of incense, would that ever be cleansed? Once a year, at the end of the Jewish year, there was a day called the Day of Atonement. The word atonement simply means at one meant. So on the Day of Atonement, the final day of the Jewish year, a service was performed called the cleansing of the sanctuary. Just as the dying lamb represents the death of Christ on the cross, and just as the priest's ministry in the earthly sanctuary represents Christ's ministry in the holy place, so the ministry of the high priest in the most holy place of heaven's sanctuary represents this day of atonement, this day that human beings are brought at one with God, the day that the sanctuary is cleansed. How does that apply today, and what is this Day of Atonement?
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19: One of the Jewish sages put it this way: the Day of Atonement, that's the Day of Atonement in ancient Israel, is a day of judgment for all mankind. So the Day of Atonement was known as the Day of Judgment. They gathered around that sanctuary because the Day of Judgment was upon them. Anybody that did not gather around the sanctuary in the Day of Judgment would be cut off or lost from the people. The culmination, the crowning point of the sanctuary services came in the month of October. It was the great Day of Atonement, or in Hebrew called Yom Kippur. Every feast pointed forward to this Day of Atonement. It was the most serious day in all of the year. Now, there were seven great feasts, four spring feasts and three fall feasts. First, there was the Feast of Passover, when Paul speaks of Passover. He says, Christ our Passover died for us. So Jesus is that great Passover lamb. That was followed the next day by the Feast of Unleavened Bread. Leaven was a sign of sin. So unleavened bread and that feast represented the day after Passover that Christ, the bread of life, the one sacrificed on Calvary's cross, will remove from us the guilt of sin, the shame of sin, the power of sin. The next feast was the wave sheaf, followed immediately after the Feast of Unleavened Bread. It was there that Israel came on the Feast of the Wave Sheaf, waved the first fruits of their harvest. Christ, resurrected from the dead, is the first fruits of those that will be resurrected from the dead. The Bible says when Jesus comes again, 1 Thessalonians chapter 4, verse 16 and 17, the Lord himself shall descend from heaven with a shout, with the voice of the archangel and the trumpet of God, and the dead in Christ shall rise first, because he was the first fruits of those that died and was resurrected from the dead. So our loved ones can rise up out of the grave, and we which are alive shall be caught up with them to meet the Lord in the air. Death has lost its hold upon us. The death is not a long night. It is not an end without any mourning. But Jesus Christ conquered the tomb. Jesus went in and came out, so death cannot hold us. Death cannot keep us captive anymore. Death cannot shackle us anymore, because Jesus Christ is risen from the dead. And so that loved one that died, you can see them again if they went into the grave knowing Christ. You know, for many, many years, I worked in the former Soviet Union, started traveling to Eastern Europe in the early 1980s. And from 1985 to 1990, I was responsible for three countries, Poland, Hungary, Yugoslavia, three of my responsibilities. And I traveled negotiating with communist governments very often for religious freedom. When the Berlin Wall fell, I was actually preaching in Hungary to thousands every night. And then immediately went into Russia and began working in Russia in 90, 91, 91, 92, 93, and onward, and have continued to travel there. But I can so recall, I remember on one occasion, the Christian church in Russia came to me and they said, look, there has been a bill that has been passed in parliament to restrict religious freedom. Would you argue with one of the great politicians in Russia, and would you argue for religious freedom? And I said, I don't want to do that. But the Baptists came, and the Pentecostals came, and the Adventists came. And they said, look, would you appear on national television? So I will never forget that night. I went on national television, and I had a debate with the leading philosopher and politician over religious freedom. And one of the things that I always sense to atheists is this. I said, what is your hope? Is this life all that there is? Is there nothing more after this life? For you, what is death? Is it a dark hole in the ground? It is a long night without a morning. For you, what is death? How do you counsel your young friend whose wife has just been killed in a car accident? What do you say? Too bad, buddy, she died? As a Christian, based on the Word of God, we believe that Christ died and he went into the tomb and he broke the bonds of the tomb and the shackles of death are over and that Jesus Christ is alive. He is resurrected from the dead. Atheism has no answer for that. But Jesus Christ has an answer to the riddle that has plagued philosophers down through the ages. The answer to death is the resurrection of Jesus Christ. So the Feast of the Wave Sheaf was the celebration of the first fruits, Christ's resurrection. 50 days later, Pentecost was the Feast of Weeks, where the Holy Spirit was poured out and the gospel went to the world. So here are the spring feasts that take place at the beginning of the gospel dispensation. The first century Christianity, the death of Christ on the cross is central. Jesus died so the guilt of sin would be removed, so the power of sin would be removed. Jesus was resurrected from the dead, indicating that the grave's power over us is broken. And the Spirit of God was poured out on Pentecost, indicating the gospel would go to the world. Passover, unleavened bread, wave sheaf, weeks, the spring feasts, they apply to the first coming of Christ. But the last three feasts apply to the second coming of Christ. The Feast of Trumpets. Trumpets were blown 10 days before the Day of Atonement to prepare people for the final judgment. The Day of Atonement was the judgment hour. The Feast of Tabernacles, what was that to ancient Israel? The Feast of Tabernacles is when they lived in booths, celebrating their desire to live in the Promised Land. So how do we see this in the Christian dispensation? The Feast of Trumpets, a message goes to the world to prepare people for the coming of Christ, the judgment hour. The Day of Atonement, the judgment hour. And then the Tabernacle, the day that we'll rejoice with Christ in heaven forever. Now let's look at those three feasts. 10 days before Yom Kippur in ancient Israel, the priests blew the warning trumpets, telling everybody to get ready for the coming Day of Atonement. Now on the Day of Atonement, according to Leviticus 16, verse 4, it talks about the priest. Now, the priest on the Day of Atonement, the high priest, took off his royal garb. He did not wear that going into the most holy place. It says in Leviticus 16:4, he shall put the holy linen tunic and linen trousers on his body. He shall be girded with linen sash, and with the linen turban he shall be attired. Why? Because the priest could not appear before the Shekinah glory of God with his own righteousness. He must appear before God clothed in the representation of the righteousness of Christ. The Bible says in Isaiah 64, verse 6, and we are all like an unclean thing, and all of our righteousness are like filthy rags. So whatever we have to offer up to God, it's not good enough. Whatever righteousness we have is not sufficient enough. God requires absolute perfection. And Jesus' life in overcoming sin was absolutely perfect. So the white linen that clothed the high priest represents the exact perfect righteousness of Jesus. All of our righteousness is in Jesus. We can come before the throne of God in Jesus. We stand before the judgment in Jesus, clothed and perfected in his righteousness, not our own. Now, the Bible says in Hebrews 9, verse 24, Christ has not entered into holy places made with hands, which are copies of the true, but into heaven itself, now to appear in the presence of God for us. So Jesus does not dwell in an earthly temple. He died, was resurrected, and dwells in heaven above for us. Jesus tonight stands in the most holy place of heaven's sanctuary before the judgment bar of God for you. Your name is on his lips. You are on his heart. He has done everything he can possibly do to save you. And when your name comes up before the judgment bar of God, Jesus steps forth and he says, this man, this woman is one of mine. Jesus says, my death was for them. In Leviticus chapter 16, it continues to tell the mystery, the saga of this priest. Before the priest would ever enter the sanctuary, the priest must offer sacrifice for himself and for his family. Now, when the priest offers that sacrifice for himself and for his family, it is the acknowledgement that he can only enter into the sanctuary through the blood of Christ, no other way. Now, when he's ready to enter into the sanctuary on the Day of Atonement, the last day of the Jewish year, this day of judgment, there are two goats, and lots were cast. One goat was chosen as the Lord's goat, and the other goat was chosen as the scapegoat or Azazel. The Lord's goat was slain. No sin was offered, no sin was confessed over the head of the Lord's goat. The Lord's goat is slain. The pure blood of that goat is brought into the sanctuary. Why? Because all year a stream of sin had been going into the sanctuary. But this is the day of the cleansing of the sanctuary, the day that sin will be removed from the sanctuary, so there's not sin-laden blood going in. There is no sin confessed over the head of this goat because of the symbolism, the pure blood goes in. Now, one of the key concepts of the sanctuary is that guilt and condemnation of sin and its penalty can be transferred from the repentant sinner to the sacrifice and then through the blood into the sanctuary. When we come to the sanctuary, burdened with shame, burdened with guilt, we come weighted down. We confess our sin over the head of our Lamb, Jesus. Jesus takes ownership of that guilt and shame. We, with a knife in our hand and imagination, slay the Lamb. The blood spurts in our imagination on our legs. We see that our sin has cost God something. It's brought pain to God. The priest catches that blood in the sanctuary, brings it into the sanctuary, and the record of our sin is recorded on the horns of the altar of the sanctuary.
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19: Sin is not just a list of bad things we've done. It's a condition that permeates our heart. So every day we come and say, God, clothe me with your righteousness. Every day we come and we say, Jesus, deliver me by your grace. Jesus, pardon me. The affliction of soul was an attitude of contrition, clinging to the mercy of God after making a sincere and earnest effort to make things right. In your life, are there any hidden sins? Are there things deep down there inside? Anybody that didn't come and participate in this work of grace were cut off. The Bible says they were aliens from the commonwealth of Israel and strangers from the covenant of promise. Who's going to be approved in the judgment on that great final day?

0: Foundations of Freedom, a look at America's founding principles and the leaders who shaped our nation.
1: Ronald Reagan understood that liberty could never be taken for granted. In 1967, he warned Americans, freedom is a fragile thing, and it's never more than one generation away from extinction. President Reagan knew the freedoms secured by one generation were not guaranteed to survive to the next. Today, as socialistic ideas that place greater power in the hands of government gain renewed support, Reagan's warning carries even greater weight. 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So, do we have the courage to defend and protect what is being challenged, the very principles that made America the greatest experiment in history?
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1: So many people would say, if God is so big, why does he feel so small? If God is bigger than the heavens and the earth and the oceans, why do I feel like he's smaller than the head of a pin? Why doesn't God move on my behalf? I see everyone else getting blessed. I see people giving monies to Joyce. She can go off to CBI. I see God blessing this person and that person. That one has the testimony that they cried out to God. You know, we sang that song, I sought the Lord and he heard and he answered. I love that, you know, because that's my testimony. And you're going, well, I'm glad it's your testimony, not my testimony. I asked God about this, and he didn't do anything. And we're just like Israel in verse 27. My way is hidden from the Lord, and the justice due me. What I deserve. I'm not asking for blessing. I'm just asking for what I deserve. And even what I deserve isn't being given to me. Oh, no, no, no. I don't know if God really cares for me, this immense, omniscient, omnipotent God you're laying out, Isaiah. I really don't think he's immense, as immense, omniscient, and omnipotent as you make him out to be. And so we would say at the same time, God is unfair. I'm not getting what I deserve. And something has to be done about it. We complain about money, about marriage, about our material possessions, about recognition, about appreciation, about anything. Come on, we know that we can make a complaint out of anything, right? We're pretty creative when it comes to griping and moaning and groaning. No one has anything on God's people when it comes to being creative in that area right there. We can be just like Israel. We do not see him who cannot not be seen. So Isaiah lays this beautiful picture, I think just this beautiful picture of God out there in verses 12 through 26. And then Israel says, And now in verse 28, Isaiah begins to respond to the complainers and the gripers of verse 27. verse 28, it affirms what he's already laid out. It affirms the immensity, the omnipotence, and the omniscience of God. Isaiah 40:28. Do you not know? Now he's speaking to the complainers of verse 27. Do you not know? Have you not heard? The everlasting God, the Lord, the creator of the ends of the earth, does not become weary or tired. His understanding is inscrutable. His understanding is inscrutable. That means it can't be scrutinized. That means it can't be scrutinized, right? It's unfathomable. You'll never get to the bottom of God. You'll never understand fully the ways and the thoughts of God. My thoughts are not your thoughts, says the Lord. My ways are not your ways, says the Lord. You will never fully understand. No matter how old you live to be in Christ, no matter how wise you are, you'll never come to the bottom of God. Like he says in the last phrase of verse 28, his understanding, it's inscrutable. It's unfathomable. Fathoms have to do with, you know, how deep something is. It's not depthless, it's bottomless. And you can never, no matter how long and how hard you swim, you'll never get to the bottom of God. So in verse 29, let's read that. He gives strength to the weary, and to him who lacks might, he increases power. And so verse 29, Isaiah says this, God doesn't give answers and explanations. He gives strength. Verse 29, he gives strength to the weary. He says in verse 28, his understanding is inscrutable. It can't be fathomed. Well, I want answers. I want reasons. Well, God doesn't give answers and reasons, Isaiah says. God gives strength. Strength is the ability to cope with a situation. Now, the thing is this, is you want deliverance.

0: because if you're delivered, you don't have to endure the thing you're going through. God, just deliver me from this marriage. God, deliver me from this debt that I'm going through. Deliver me, excuse me, from this person at work or from my neighbor or this, you know, difficult situation I'm going through. God, if you deliver me, I'd be so grateful, God. I would just fall on my knees and worship you if you did that. But Isaiah tells Israel in verse 29, God gives strength. You want deliverance because if you're delivered, you won't have to endure. You want God to give you answers. I've heard people before saying, you know, when I get to heaven, God's got a lot of explaining to do. What? You really think God is answerable to you? Do you think you're going to go up there and demand God give you something? Well, first of all, when we get there, we'll know fully as we're fully known. And so we'll go, God, oh, I get it. Oh, thank you, Lord. Thank you, Lord. And I wanted you to do this, but you did that. And I was so mad, but oh, God, thank you so much. We'll know as we're fully known. You won't be demanding anything of God. How arrogant for someone to have that mind, for someone to have that heart. God doesn't, the Bible never promises you explanations. The Bible never promises that God will justify himself to you. He'll justify you. He'll save you by grace through faith in Jesus Christ. But the Bible never promises that he'll justify himself to you, that he'll give you his reasons, that he'll explain himself to you. And yet we're believing God for stuff he never promised. And we're demanding things from God that he never promised. He gives strength to the weary. See, listen, you're not weary because of the length of the journey, the steepness of the path, the weight of the burden, or the lack of understanding. You're weary due to your lack of faith in God. And here's the problem. You don't think God is for you. You really don't think God is for you. Now listen to this. Put this into Isaiah's context, especially verses 1 through 11. Comfort, O comfort ye my people. Speak to Jerusalem. Tell them that their warfare is ended, that they've received double from the Lord's hand all that was required of them. I've forgiven you your sin. I'm setting you free from the Babylonian captivity. I want to reveal my glory to you. I want to lift you up on the mountaintop. Look at the graciousness of God towards Israel. And then this vision of God that I'm laying out for you here in this particular passage, verses 12 through 31. And really, you don't think that the omniscient, immense, omnipotent God is for you? So your problem, therefore, is a lack of faith. Now, we bring that in the New Testament times. We bring that into the church. Paul says in Romans 8, 31, what then shall we say to these things? If God is for me, if God is for us, what's the next phrase? Who can be against us? He who did not spare his own son but delivered him up for us all, how will he not also with him freely give us all things? Who will bring a charge against God's elect? Christ, God is the one who justifies. Rather, Christ was raised from the dead for you and me. And then he goes on to say that I'm convinced that nothing will separate us from the love of God. Life, death, principalities, powers, angels, things to come, no created thing will separate us from the love of God. And you don't think God is for you? He sent his own son to die on the cross for you? If I gave my son to die for you, and then you said to me, I really don't think you're for me, I think I have nothing left. Well, if God were to give me a Cadillac, if he would just materialize right in front of me right now, well, who wants a Cadillac anymore? What's a good car to have? Tesla? Are we into Teslas around here? All right. Whatever it is, you know. I, if God were to materialize this awesome car in front of my eyes right now, then I'd believe him. No, you wouldn't. If you won't believe the best that God has given for you, if you won't believe His Son, you won't believe anything else. Come on. Come on. God's given His Son for you. God is for you. And He's proven it. It's demonstrated in history that God is for you. Your problem is not that God hasn't explained Himself to you, but that you haven't submitted yourself to God. The problem isn't that you think God is answerable to you, that you're answerable to God, but that God is somehow answerable to you. The problem isn't that God does not see you, but you don't see the God who cannot not be seen. Man, I would love to have everybody in this room leave this place going, God's for me. God is for me. Well, I don't see how it's going to work out, but I see Him. And no, I don't have an explanation as to why my wife does this or my husband does this or my career has gone like this or my finances are like that. I don't understand all of that stuff. But God's for me. God's with me. And God's going to bless my life and God's going to do what He wants to do in my life. So how do I keep a big vision of a big God? That's verses 27 through 31. Why do you say, O Jacob, and assert, O Israel, my way is hidden from the Lord, and the justice due me escapes the notice of my God? Do you not know? Have you not heard? The everlasting God, the Lord, the creator of the earth, does not become weary or tired. His understanding is inscrutable. He gives strength to the weary. And to him who lacks might, he increases power. Though youths grow weary and tired, and vigorous young men stumble badly, yet those who wait for the Lord will gain new strength. They will mount up with wings like eagles. They will run and not get tired. They will knock. They will walk and not become weary. So how do I keep a big vision of a big God? Number one, by realizing that God isn't a God who always explains Himself. You know, especially Americans, we're a logical people, we're an intellectual people. We want reasons. You want your parents to explain themselves to you. If your boss tells you something to do, you want him or her to explain to you. You know, why am I doing this and the whole thing? And we give explanations to one another. Here's why I did this, here's why I went there, here's why I said that. We're a people of explanations and reasons. But God does not always explain Himself to us. See, the longer I'm a pastor, I know fewer whys. Why did this happen and why did that happen? I don't know. I don't know why that stuff happened. We are seeking reasons and God waits to give a revelation of Himself. God wants to give a revelation of Himself to you. And I've discovered as a pastor that a who is better than a why. I can explain all kinds of things to you. And you might go, okay, and walk out, and your heart isn't comforted at all. And you can walk out, you're still bitter at God. But a who, the presence of God, is so much more powerful than the explanations and the reasons that God might give you. He is not a God of explanation as much a God of revelation. He doesn't explain Himself. God does not have to justify Himself to you. But He wants to reveal Himself to you. Now, do you want an explanation from God? Or do you want a manifestation of God? Do you want an explanation in your mind? Or do you want a manifestation of God in your soul? We can ask this question, oh God, why am I in the valley of the shadow of death? And what does the Lord say? Fear not. I am with you. That doesn't answer the why. That God, my question started with a why. I want a why, and you're giving me a who. The Lord would say, that's what you need. Why am I in this place? Fear not, I am with you. And when you hear that in your soul, that's a manifestation of God to your soul. And probably so many of us have had that kind of confirmation, that kind of manifestation, that kind of experience with God. I just know God's with me right now. And they're just a wonderful peace. That's the manifestation of God to your soul. I would rather have peace of God without the explanation than an explanation and have all of this anxiety and, you know, torment going on in my soul. God promises you His presence. God, why am I in the valley of the shadow of death? Fear not, the Lord says. I am with you. Again, no whys, but there's a who there. So the issue with God here, it's not justice. Israel complained that the justice due me is not coming to me. But the issue here isn't justice, but it's strength. The question isn't not are we getting what we deserve, but are we being enabled to do what God has called us to do? You may never understand why your career hasn't taken off. You may never understand why your health suffers and someone else's doesn't. You may not understand why your ministry isn't as large as another. But I've found this, that understanding doesn't give birth to strength. Faith and hope does. Faith and hope give birth to strength, not reasons and explanations, not understanding. Therefore, verse 31, those who wait for the Lord will gain new strength. They'll mount up with wings like eagles. They'll run and not get tired. They'll walk and not become weary. Therefore, wait for the Lord. Hope in the Lord who's going to reveal Himself to you. Hope is a great healer of the heart. At the height of the Christmas season, there was this little boy who was at the bottom of an escalator, and he was looking intently at that, you know, the black, armrest that you hold on to as you go on. And he was just staring intently at this black band. And the sales lady came up and says, little boy, are you lost? He goes, no, I stuck my gum to the escalator band. I'm just waiting for it to come around, you know. So he had great hope. And hope keeps you in a place. You know, if he didn't have hope, he'd be up and down the escalator, you know, trying to find that thing or just give up and walk away. But hope keeps you in one place. Hope and wait are the same Hebrew word. And so some of your translations might, the verses I read would say hope in the Lord. Another translation would say wait for the Lord. Same Hebrew word. And different translators would choose the different English words for it. Wait and hope are the same Hebrew word. Now, faith and hope, they're like kissing cousins or they're fraternal twins. Faith means, I believe that God is with me today. I have faith. Hope means, I believe God's going to be with me tomorrow. God is in my today and God is in my tomorrow. God is here now and God is in my future. Faith, hope is just extended faith. That's what hope is in the Scripture. And so when you hope in the Lord, it's the same thing as Paul saying, or Isaiah saying, you know, have faith in the Lord that extends itself in tomorrow and into next week and into the future. Because faith, hope is just faith stretched out. That's what hope is. Hope in the Lord. Trust in the Lord. For those who hope in the Lord and trust in the Lord will gain new strength. We're told the second phrase in verse 31, they'll gain new strength. Another translation is renew. The word renew or to gain means to exchange or to substitute. If you wait for the Lord, your strength will be exchanged. Your human strength will be exchanged for God's strength and God's power. And that happens when you wait for hope in and wait for the Lord. Because God wants to pour into you. Now, don't forget too, Isaiah is prophesying in the reign of Hezekiah, and we've dealt with this a lot back in the earlier chapters, that Hezekiah, in order to stave off the Assyrian Empire that was looking to overtake them and destroy them, wanted to make an alliance with the Babylonians, wanted to make an alliance with Egypt, wanted to make an alliance with Syria. And Isaiah keeps telling him, don't do it, don't do it, don't do it. They're going to fail you. Babylon's going to fail you. Egypt will fail you. Syria will fail you. The Edomites will fail you. The Cushites down in Ethiopia, they're going to fail you too. Hezekiah, you're scrambling around, I guess like kings should, you know, thinking geopolitically and thinking strategically, but God wants you to stand still so He can pour into you, that you can gain new strength. Remember last week we talked about all flesh is grass and its loveliness like the fading flower. People are going to let you down. People are going to disappoint you. Hezekiah, Egypt is going to disappoint you. Ethiopia is going to disappoint you. The Syrians are going to disappoint you. The Babylonians are going to disappoint you. All flesh is grass. Wait for me, and I'll give you my strength, the Lord says. Stay still, basically. Stop running around so that I can pour into you. That's what hope does. That's what faith does. Let's get that next click up there. Stay still. Stop running around. Especially to Hezekiah, I want to pour into you. But as you're looking to people, as you're looking to men, as you're looking to other solutions to your problem, you're not standing still. You're not looking to me. Hope in, wait for the Lord. And what's going to happen? You'll mount up on wings like eagles. You'll run and not get tired. You'll walk and not become weary. The Bible says that you'll mount up on wings like eagles. You're going to soar. You're going to soar over your problems. You're going to run and not get tired. You're going to power through your difficulties. You're going to leave them behind. And then finally, you're going to walk and not become weary. You're going to live with and through the trouble that comes to your life. Now, the thing is this, is that this order, soar, run, and walk, the order is counterintuitive to what we think the growth of spiritual maturity should be like. We think that when we first get saved, we start off, you know, with a walk. We start off crawling, and then we start to walk. And then after we get a little bit spiritually strong, we start to run. And then if we're really mature Christians, we're going to soar over life and over our problems. But the order of spiritual experience that Isaiah articulates in Isaiah 40, verse 31, is just the opposite of that. It's reversed here. And I think it should, because it really reflects what life is all about. We start off soaring. Isn't it great to be a Christian? And it's so awesome, and God is so good. Excuse my throat today. It wasn't like that this morning. And then that settles into a run. And finally, it just settles into a walk with God. And so many of us, we're just walking with God, putting one foot in front of another day after day after day. They'll mount up with wings like eagles. They'll run and not get weary. They'll walk and not faint. So Isaiah here, he lays out a vision of the unforgettable, unavoidable, inescapable, cannot not be seen God. And my prayer, my heart for you, is that you see who Isaiah sees, and to know that God is for you. Isaiah could just point to the deliverance from the Babylonian captivity. We can point to the cross and the resurrection of Jesus Christ. In Christ, God has bared His arm, the Bible says. There's nothing else up His sleeve. His love is exhausted in Christ, because He's the fullness of the Father's heart. And God gave His fullness for you and for me.
1: Well, that's all the time we have for right now. We're glad that you joined us for today's edition of Building Your House. It is our prayer and hope that your life is being built by the Holy Spirit upon the rock of God's Word. 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You'll find a great map there for directions to our building. There's something for each age group, and we have various outreach ministries to participate in. Remember, unless the Lord builds a house, they labor in vain who build it.
2: Well, have you ever categorized sins by how bad you think they are? One is worse than the other. Maybe you look at or measure sins by degrees, as if some don't matter as much as others, like maybe telling a half-truth or what someone calls a little white lie that's not really that bad. Well, you know what? A half-truth is a whole lie, and there are no shades of color to sin. There's no such thing as a little white lie. The worst lie is the one that's closest to the truth. So be a truth teller. You know, in God's book, sin is sin. And all you have to do to find a sinner is look in the mirror. We are all guilty. Thank God for a Savior. Pastor Steve Converse is next with Graceful Truth.
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6: With SRN News, I'm Keith Peters in Washington. Explosions have been seen over the southern Jordanian city of Aqaba as Iran says it is retaliating for U.S. strikes. The U.S. military has hit targets in Iran, and Tehran has fired missiles and drones in response. Iranian officials say the latest U.S. attacks Tuesday hit a house hosting a wedding, killing two people. President Trump says the strikes targeted Iranian radar systems. A Utah judge is hearing arguments about whether there's enough evidence against the man accused of killing Charlie Kirk to put him on trial for aggravated murder. Attorneys were presenting final arguments today. On Wall Street, the Dow down by 419 points, the NASDAQ dropping 271, with the S&P 500 lower by 54. More details at srnnews.com.
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9: It's been said, God's mercies are new every morning simply because we need them every morning. 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Today, we're continuing with our series we began last week, simply entitled, A Reminder to Remember. We're in 2 Peter, taking a look at chapter 1, verses 12 through 15 today. And we're looking at what it means to remember and what we are to remember, why it's important to continually remember what God has done for us, who God is, and who we are in Christ Jesus. 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
10: Verse 18 and 19. He says, "You shall remember the Lord your God, for it is he who gives you power to get wealth, that he may confirm his covenant that he swore to your fathers, as it is this day." Verse 19. "And if you forget Look at this. If you forget the Lord your God and go after other gods and serve them and worship them, I, God, solemnly warn you today that you shall surely perish. That's a very, very strong word of warning to God's people. And I want you to know that God is interested in us being successful in our Christian living. He wants us to go to the next level. He wants us to mature in Christ. He wants us to know more about Him. But He also doesn't want us to forget some very basic truths. Look over at Jeremiah chapter 3. When we think of the word remember, this text pops up in my mind because it talks basically about Israel and Judah. And if you know anything about this, basically the people went into the land and it seemed that everything was going okay for quite a while. They were under the judges and those judges basically were good. They were godly men who led the nation of Israel. And then what they decide? Well, you know what? Other countries have a king. We want a king. We want a king. We want a king. And so they got a king. Who was their king? Saul, right? Poor excuse for a king, but that's what God gave him. And then there was David. And then there was David's wise son, Solomon. So they started off kind of poor, but it got a little better. But you know what? After Solomon, the kingdom of Israel split. You had the northern kingdom and you had the southern kingdom. You had two kingdoms now because they had issues. The kingdom of Israel was in the north and the kingdom of Judah, as we know it, was in the south. There was 10 of the 12 tribes. 10 tribes went with Israel. 2 tribes, Judah and Benjamin, went in the south. And immediately, the northern tribes of Israel began to just flagrantly go into idolatry, immorality. And by the year 722 BC, the northern kingdom had taken themselves into captivity. And that kingdom never returned from that captivity. The only reason some of them got out was because they kind of made a headway for the southern kingdom because they didn't like what was going on in the north. So it's very important that Jeremiah come and share with them some importances of reminding them, Judah, what happened up north. He's trying to save a remnant here. He's pointing to Judah and Benjamin. He's saying, hey, don't forget what the guys did up north. And while Jeremiah is prophesying, Israel has already gone into captivity. They're already kind of a lost cause up north. They've already broken that whole situation. Judah, on the other hand, had at least a couple good kings. But from the time of that divided kingdom, there wasn't one righteous king ever in the history of the northern kingdom of Israel. Not one. And so they were just gone. They were given over to their own desire. They were doing whatever they want. And so the southern kingdom should be able to look, and this is out in full view of everyone. I mean, the southern kingdom saw what was happening to Israel, the northern tribes. They saw it clearly. And they knew why it was happening, because they were being disobedient to God. God was really giving the south a graphic lesson of what happens when you don't bother to heed God's law. When you don't bother to do what God desires you to do. And so they found themselves basically at the same point that Israel did just prior to their judgment of captivity. They're disobedient, they're rebellious, they're indifferent, they're hypocritical, they're immoral, they're idolatrous, and they're right themselves, the southern kingdom, right on that edge of being judged. And so God sends him a remarkable man, Jeremiah. And what he wanted to do, his job from God, was basically to warn them, the southern kingdom, that they were going to go the same way as the north if they didn't straighten some stuff out in their lives. Unfortunately, they didn't, and they went into captivity, and he sent along another prophet named Ezekiel, and that's basically what happened. And so we come to Jeremiah chapter 3, verse 6, and this is just a beautiful text. Remember, he's reminding them of what happened up north. It says, "The Lord said to me in the days of King Josiah, have you seen what she did, the faithless one, Israel? How she went up on every hill and under every green tree and there played the whore or the harlot? What's he saying? What is it? It goes up on every hill. Well, see, in Canaan, the Canaanites worshiped Baal. And so in their limited thinking, they thought the higher they get, the closer they are to their God. And so Israel just followed right in their steps. Now, what was Israel supposed to do with all the Canaanites? Right? They're supposed to wipe them out. Well, they didn't. So they're reaping the fruit of their own disobedience. And so they would fall into this kind of idolatrous worship. And it says in verse 7, "And I thought, after she has done all this, she will return to me." This is God speaking to Judah about Israel. "But she did not return. And her treacherous sister Judah saw it." They watched the whole thing in open view. Verse 8, "She saw that for all the idolatries of the faithless one Israel, I had sent her away with a decree," what's it say? "Of divorce." This is God's own people. God's attitude about divorce. He says, "I hate it. I hate it. I hate divorce." It's interesting. You look at this and you wonder, sometimes God has to do what he hates. He says he divorced his own people because they played the harlot. They persisted in idolatry. They would not turn. They would not come back. And he says, Judah sat there and watched the whole thing. Look at verse 9. "Because she took her whoredom lightly, she polluted the land, committing adultery with stone and tree." Committed adultery with gods made out of stone and wood. That's what that means. They worship stupid rocks and stones. These are people that saw God work miraculous things in their presence. They forgot all that. Down here worshiping rocks and trees. In verse 10, it says, "Yet for all this, her sister, her treacherous sister Judah did not return to me with her whole heart." Whole heart, notice that. "But in pretense," declares the Lord. In other words, to add to the sin of Israel, in Judah, you can just continue to kind of add on to those sins. You can add hypocrisy. In the northern kingdom of Israel, there really wasn't any true religion left at all. In the south, they still carried on the ritual of the temple because they had Jerusalem there. But it was all hypocritical. Their hearts had grown cold. Look at verse 11. "And the Lord said to me, faithless Israel has shown herself more righteous," look at this, "than treacherous Judah." Why? Because they had the example. All they had to do is look at Israel and say, okay, they're doing this. God doesn't like it. Look at the consequences. We don't want to do that. But see, that's the deceptive nature of sin, isn't it? I mean, how many times do you have to read in the paper or watch on the news? Someone was arrested for pornography, or somebody was divorced because of pornography, or somebody was whatever. Relationship was disrupted because there was an addiction to pornography. And yet, we know what the consequences are. It's pretty clear. And yet, major amount of people deal with that issue every day. Why? Because they don't learn. They look at somehow and they think somehow they're going to get away with it. Somehow they're going to be the exception to the rule. Doesn't work that way. I was listening to a talk show the other day on the Christian radio, and they were talking to a lady, and she was talking about, I think she was single, and she was in an office, and she got involved with her boss, I guess it was. I just heard bits and pieces of it. And the guy was asking her, "Didn't you know this was wrong? I mean, he's a married man. What are you thinking?" She says, "Yeah, I just didn't think of it at the time. I just thought it would be okay. You know, I felt sorry for him. And, you know, it just went on and on." And I'm thinking, wow. It doesn't take a rocket scientist to figure out that you shouldn't be sleeping with somebody other than your own wife. I mean, what kind of world do we live in today? I mean, when you have politicians exposing themselves, taking pictures and putting it on Twitter. And these are bright, brilliant people, very gifted. And you wonder, what are they thinking? Really? I mean, do you think really that nobody would notice? And as a senator or as a congressman, maybe you shouldn't be doing that kind of behavior? We have examples all over about the consequences of sin. And yet, so many times, as I said last week, our attitude is not so much, whoa, I need to stay away from that. Our attitude is, how close can I get? I want to get right up to the edge. Because I think somehow I'm going to be the exception to the rule. And you can take, it doesn't matter whether you're talking about pornography, doesn't matter whether you're talking about drinking alcohol, hanging with the wrong crowd, it doesn't matter. Our attitude about that should be to run as far away from that stuff as we can. Sounds kind of narrow-minded, but man, I mean, you don't have to be a rocket scientist to figure out that those things are bad. A lot of the problems with our society are a result of those things. Well, you know, Jesus drank, the disciples drank wine. Beloved, if you honestly think that Jesus and the disciples drank the same kind of wine that's available to us today, I don't know what you're thinking. It's not the case. Or we'd have a drunk Jesus and a drunk bunch of disciples because they always drank wine. It's a different society we live in, and somehow we find ways of compromising certain things that God says, you know what? Be careful. I'm giving you examples all over the place. Don't ignore it. Don't ignore what God did in judgment. He's telling Judah to Israel. I mean, how did they ever get to this point? Look at verse 20, Jeremiah 3:20. Surely as a treacherous wife leaves her husband, so have you been treacherous to me, O house of Israel, declares the Lord. And a voice of the Bar Heights is heard. Bar Heights is heard. The weeping and pleading of Israel's sons because they have perverted their way. They have forgotten what? The Lord their God. They have perverted their way. They've forgotten the Lord their God. That's their whole problem right there. That's the problem with a lot of struggling Christians. They've forgotten the Lord their God. And if you continue to read, we're not going to do it this morning, through the end of chapter 3 and chapter 4, you'll find the main part of the nation never even bothered to respond to what the prophet Jeremiah was saying because they thought, you know what? I'm the exception to the rule. And ultimately, they too were taken right into captivity. But the whole point here is in verse 21, they forgot the Lord their God. I mean, how can you possibly forget that? I mean, when you go back and you itemize what God has done for his people in this situation, in this text, how could they possibly forget it? It's hard to understand. And yet, I think the Bible tells us. I mean, can you, as a Christian, honestly sit here today in your right mind and say, well, I guess I could get to a point where I just forget about God. You would say, no, I don't think I would go that far. You know what? Be careful. That's exactly what they thought. That's exactly what they thought. They thought somehow they were the exception to the rule. And I think it's so important for us to understand when it comes to God's rules and God's laws, there are no exceptions. There just aren't. And the whole gist of Jeremiah is based on their disobedience. Look back at chapter 2, verse 32. He says, yet my people have what? Forgotten me days without number. Jump ahead to chapter 13, verse 25. This is your lot, the portion I have measured out to you, declares the Lord, because you have forgotten me and trusted in lies. Back in chapter 18, verse 15. My people have forgotten me. They make offerings to false gods. He's still calling them his people, but they've forgotten who he was. Chapter 23, verse 26. How long shall there be lies in the heart of the prophets who prophesize lies and who prophesize the deceit of their own heart? Verse 27 of 23 says, who think to make my people forget my name by their dreams that they tell one another, even as their fathers forgot my name for Baal. And you go all the way to the very end of Jeremiah chapter 50, verse 6. It's the same thing. It's the same story through the whole book. It says, my people have been lost sheep. Their shepherds have led them astray, turning them away on the mountains. From mountain to hill they have gone. They have forgotten their resting place or their fold. Even Ezekiel saw it in Ezekiel chapter 22, verse 12. He says that you have forgotten me, says the Lord your God. In Hosea chapter 4, verse 6, my people are destroyed because lack of knowledge, because you have rejected knowledge. I reject you from being a priest to me. And since you have forgotten the law of your God, I will forget your children. And the greatest chapter probably in all the Bible that speaks about remembering or forgetting is over in Psalm 119. You can just turn over there quickly. Psalm 119. Just going to go through this real rapid fire. Psalm 119, look at verse 16. I will not forget thy word. Look at verse 83. Psalm 119, 83. Yet do I not forget thy statutes. Verse 93, I will never forget thy precepts. Verse 109, I do not forget thy law. Verse 141, I do not forget thy precepts. Verse 153, I do not forget thy law. And the last verse, I do not forget your commandments. See, there's an importance, there's a premium by God set on remembering certain things. And we can't grow so comfortable in our Christian lives that unless someone's preaching something new, we're not interested. Sometimes we need to go over the old stuff. Sometimes we need to be reminded of things. Well, what are some keys to remembering things? What are some keys to help our memory bank work and function in a way that would glorify and honor God? Well, first of all, and he touched on it there in Jeremiah about the shepherds leading them astray. But first of all, it goes right back to 2 Peter and 2 Timothy, where it talks about avoiding false teachers. Avoiding false teachers. It's so important that we understand that that is an important issue within the church. You know, when you talk to different people within the church and sometimes you have to preach against certain errors or whatever, I get this from people all the time. Well, I just think you're too narrow-minded. I think that God's bigger than all that. I think that you're just focusing on too narrow-minded doctrinal things, and maybe you should lay off the doctrine because doctrine is divisive. What are they thinking? I heard one person tell me one time, well, in our church, you know, we don't talk a lot about theology because it's divisive. I wanted to say, do you know what theology is? Theology is the study of God. So you don't want to talk about God because it's divisive, but you go to church. You know, figure that one out. Sometimes it just gets so irritating to try to dice and slice and make everybody happy. I don't think we're called to do that, beloved. I think we're called to go to this book and say, here's what it says. Here's what we understand the Word of God to say. I'm not going to focus on what it doesn't say or what it might say or maybe what it could say. I mean, somebody asked me the other day about Calvinism. Calvinism is a system of beliefs that basically talks about the doctrines of grace and puts it all on God. That we don't have anything to do with our salvation. We're sovereignly chosen by God. That we will be saved no matter what. We can't unsave ourselves. And they said, well, and there's 5 points of Calvinism. Tulip is the thing, and you can do your own study on that. We're not going to get into all that today. But people make divisions in the church by saying, well, how many points of Calvinism do you believe? Do you believe all 5 points, or do you just believe 3 or 2? And I said, look, first of all, I don't call myself a Calvinist. I'm a biblicist. Whatever the Bible says, that's what I want to believe. Do I agree with Calvinism? Yes, I do, because I find it in the Bible. All over the place. And to be honest with you, I don't think you can be just a 1 or 2 or 3 or 4 point Calvinist. Either you take the whole thing or you walk away from the whole thing. Because either God is completely sovereign in our salvation or we are. There's no middle ground there. And I thought, you know, sometimes we shy away from discussions like that because even though the Word of God teaches certain things, because we don't want to be, quote, divisive. We don't want to narrow the net we're trying to throw out to the community. We need to avoid false teachers. That's why in 2 Timothy chapter 15, he says, you know what? If you avoid false teachers, he says there in verse 15, 2 Timothy chapter 2, do your best to present yourselves to God as a worker who needs not to be ashamed, rightly handling the what? Word of truth. Not the word of truths, plural, the word of truth. Verse 16, but avoid irreverent babble, for it will lead people into more and more ungodliness, and their talk will spread like gangrene. Among them are Hymenaeus and Philetus. Look at what it says, verse 18, who have what? Swerved from the truth. Wow, Timothy, you were saying there's a way that you need to be on, it's not this broad way? That's exactly what he's saying. They swerved from the truth. And the error that they were coming up with, it says that they said that the resurrection had already happened. It says that they are upsetting the faith of some. And down in verse 21, it says, therefore, if anyone cleanses himself from what is dishonorable, this false teaching, he will be what? A vessel for honorable use, set apart as holy, useful for the master, ready for every good work. That's the goal of every Christian, that we should be used as a vessel honorably, set apart as holy, useful to our master for every good work. We shouldn't be trying to throw stuff in the vessel that has an adverse effect on that goal. We shouldn't be trying to figure out how close to sin we can get before it taints us. That's just not what we're called to do. The Bible over and over again says, flee, run as far away as you can. Avoid false teachers. And I thought, man, what draws people to this stuff? It's an illusion. I believe if we avoid the false and we let the true, we absorb ourselves with the truth constantly, that's how it'll help us remember some of these basic things. We won't forget so quickly.
9: 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We're here in Redwood City. The zip code is 94061. And again, our phone number is 650-366-9923. 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
2: And a good Tuesday afternoon. I'm Jordan, September 1st, and it's National Forgiveness Day. 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National Forgiveness Day. 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
10: I want to wrap up our focus over the past few messages on neglected areas of discipleship. The premise has been that when we talk about being disciples of Christ, we need to understand that we're really talking about being followers of Jesus. His original disciples in the first century literally had the opportunity to follow him. When he said to them, follow me, that's what he meant literally. And they walked where he walked and went where he went, experienced all that he experienced. You and I don't have the opportunity to walk with him in the physical sense, but in a very real sense, we've been saying it's important if we're going to be true disciples of Jesus that we will follow not only his teachings, but we will follow his lifestyle, and we will observe in the pages of the scripture how Jesus lived his life. And there's some areas that I call neglected areas of discipleship because they are things that we don't often associate with the life of Jesus. We've covered a number of them in the past few messages, and I want to wrap it up now.
18: We've talked about the importance of building an authentic prayer life. Jesus often withdrew to lonely places.

live without also having someone who speaks into your life in positive ways. Jesus had that, and you and I need it as well. We talked about the importance of reconciling relationships. Jesus refused to hold even his enemies in unforgiveness. We see him on the cross saying, "Father, forgive them because they don't know what they're doing." And we talked about the importance of you and I practicing forgiveness like our Savior. The fact of the matter is, all of us are the recipients, because of what Jesus did, of God's unbridled love and forgiveness. He has given in great measure all that we need in the way of mercy and forgiveness. And how dare we withhold forgiveness from others when the Lord has so freely given it to us? And so we talked about reconciling relationships. And then we talked about, in the last message, creating appropriate boundaries, make and having realistic expectations. The idea being that Jesus knew what was going on in his life in terms of the motives of the people around him. He told his disciples, beware of the leaven of the Pharisees, beware of the leaven of Herod. In other words, you need to know that when there are people in your life who need to be guarded against, the Bible lets us know that Jesus had an awareness of his enemies, and he had an awareness of the role that everyone was to play in his life. You and I have to do that exact same thing. Some of us live without boundaries. We let everybody take a crack at us, and as a result, we're not truly living the way Christ would have us to live. You have to be more discerning, in other words, if you're going to live like Christ. And then we talked in the last message about the importance of resting your body and mind. And I want to pick it up there, because if you're going to be like Jesus, you got to realize that this earth suit, this body we live in, can only handle so much, and your mind, your psyche, can only handle so much. Now, I know a lot of you think you are so anointed that you can just go and go and go. You can serve and serve and serve. You can give out constantly, and your body and mind will just cooperate. But I'm here to tell you that if your Savior had to rest his body and mind, how much more do you and I have to do the same thing? So we looked at Matthew 11, where Jesus said, "Come to me, all of you who are weary and heavy laden, I will give you rest." He said, "Take my yoke upon you. Learn from me how to live your life. Learn from me that you can't go and go and go without consequence. Learn from me that there are burdens I have called you to bear, but they are easy to bear. There is a yoke I've placed on you, but because I am in the yoke with you, we can get it done together." What you can't do is carry the burdens God wants you to carry and then carry a bunch of other folk along too and wonder why your life is breaking down. And I'm running into too many Christians who are broken down instead of living the abundant life. And it's because you're carrying too much stuff. And in the last message, I don't have time to review, but I talked extensively about our lives being like a tractor trailer. And God knows a bunch of us have some stuff and people in the trailer who we need to pull over to the side of the road of our lives, open up the back, and get all those folk and all that stuff that we're carrying out. Because if Jesus said, "I'm going to give you a yoke that's easy to bear, a burden that's light to bear, and you are bogged down," that means you're carrying some things he never ordained for your life. And you got to have the courage to let them go. You got to have the courage to cast some cares on the Lord. Some of us are living too much with things that God has not called us to carry, and you are fretting too much about things that you can't do anything about. That's the blessing of prayer, to be able to give to God things you can't do anything about anyway. See, if you can handle it with Christ in the yoke with you, then he says that's a burden that together we can bear. And so there are some decisions we can make, and we ought to make those. But there are other things, no matter what you decide, you will never get a breakthrough about some things. And the Bible says about those, you cast them over on the Lord because he cares for you. You all have some people you got to cast over on the Lord because he cares for them. You care for them, but you can't help them.
God cares for him, and he can.

0: help them. And if they don't want his help, that's not your problem. I'm gonna help you if you let me. Some of us have to be willing to release. I'm finding more and more believers who are holding on to things that God says, would you please give that to me? Would you please give those folk to me? Would you please give your raggedy relatives to me? Would you please give that job situation to me and cast it on me because I care for you? And then what you can do is bear the burden I've really given you to bear. And so I want to let you know, Jesus models for us resting your body and mind. Jesus got rest when it was time to rest. He didn't just let people have access to him 24 hours a day. When he needed a break, he got a break. When he needed to go to a solitary place, I love that he didn't just go somewhere. He went to places where no one would be when he needed to. Why? Because he knew that he's operating in a limited earth body. He was all God, but he was also all man. And he operated in a limited body. His psyche could only handle so much, and your mind can only handle so much, so you got to learn to unload more and more and to learn from Christ how to live that life where you are bearing a yoke that is easy, a burden that is light. And God will be pleased if we do such things with our lives. You and I are not meant to carry heavy loads, and so we have to let the Lord lighten our load. And you've got to be proactive in this. Jesus said in John chapter 14, verse 1, let not your heart be troubled. Now, the context is the disciples, he had been talking to them about the fact that he was going to be crucified and all of that. And he was trying to assure them. He introduces in John chapter 14 a series of things that he said to them with the hope of giving them assurance that although I'm going to leave you in a little while, I'm really not going to abandon you because I'm going to come back into your life through the Holy Spirit. And so as he began to introduce that to them, he said, let not your heart be troubled. Pause right there. Fact of the matter is, some of us are troubled because we're letting it happen. Jesus said, let not your heart be troubled. Do you know you won't be any more troubled than you allow yourself to be? See, some of us choose to fixate and worry and frustrate ourselves about things. And Jesus said, there are some burdens all of us have to bear. There are some challenges, but you have Christ to help you with them. But about all this other stuff that you can't do anything about, he says, let not your heart be troubled. You can let yourself have a nervous breakdown, or you can make sure you don't. Jesus says, it's up to you.
1: 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Now let's get you back to the rest of today's message, neglected areas of discipleship.
0: And let me tell you something. How many know with God in your life, saved by grace and all that, you can still go crazy? Oh, I know some crazy saints. If you don't believe me, just see me at the service. I'll give you a list. I know some crazy saints, saved as they know how to be and crazy as they know how to be. Why? Because in some cases, we have not unloaded things when the Bible says God has given you the ability to let some things go, to cast them on the Lord, and you don't have to remain troubled about them. Let not your heart be troubled. You believe in God, he went on to say, believe also in me. Jesus said, take me at my word. Trust me that what I'm telling you is true. Let not your heart be troubled. There's some things you don't have to worry about. You can give them over to God. In fact, Jesus said in Matthew 6, what good is worrying ever done you anyway? When you think about the manifestations of worry, the only thing worry gets you is maybe some physical problems to go along with the problem you're already dealing with. Worry will get you headaches and will get you aches and pains in your body. And worry will frustrate your mind. It'll keep you up late at night. It'll have you going through changes. You'll be breaking out and all this stuff. And so listen, worry is not a blessing. It's a curse. So when the Bible says unload worry, it's really doing you a favor. When Jesus says don't worry about anything, he's trying to bless your life. But I don't know if you've met them. There are some people who carry worry like a fond blanket. Have you ever met them? There's some here right now. Not you, but they're like on your row. And they carry it like a blanket and wrap themselves. Does anyone wrap themselves in worry? Just wrap themselves. It feels comfortable to just put themselves in that position where they're just kind of worried. And they talk a lot about the things that they worry about. And they remind themselves in case they forget what they were worried about. You ever met the type? I promise you, there are people like that. And oh, if you will engage them in a conversation, they'll give you the lowdown on everything in their life that's frustrating, that makes them miserable. And Jesus said there's an alternative. Let not your heart be troubled. Don't let it happen, which means you have response ability. Response-ability. There are challenges, but you don't have to fret about them. There are some significant things, but by walking with Christ, who is in the yoke with you, you can experience God's blessing and God's favor in that area of your life instead of worry. You don't have to worry. Now, there are things that we could just do something about. Why worry about something you can do something about? If you have response-ability to do something about it, then go for it. If you're uncomfortable with the size you are, oh, I'm just gaining too much weight and I can't get in my clothes. You have response-ability. If you want now, you know, if you don't mind it, if you like the size you're growing into, go ahead. Don't let anybody bother you. Go to whatever size you choose. Help yourself. Knock yourself out. You know, don't let people get on your nerves about it. If you're comfortable, and then you go for it. But if you're uncomfortable, if you're like, I'm tired of going to the closet and I can't wear my own clothes, you get tired of that, the Holy Spirit is a helper. He's right there with you. He says, okay, well, what you want to do? You know, if you want to work out, hey, we can go ahead. I'll be right with you. If it's bothering you, do something about it. Because, I mean, no, you can't rebuke fat. You can't rebuke it. In Jesus' name, get out of here. It won't go anywhere like that. You have to decide. If you're tired of being out of breath, oh, I can hardly keep up with my grandchildren. Ooh, they have me huffing and puffing. Then go and get yourself some exercise. You have response-ability. If your kids aren't living up to your rules and they're old enough to be on their own and you told them the conditions and the terms by which they can live with you and they want to have their cake and eat it too, live in your house, grown, but still do what, you know, act in the old kind of way and not cooperate, you have response-ability. That's your house. And the good thing about your kids, it's unlike evicting somebody, like if you have a rental, a property you're renting to somebody, it's your house. You don't have to give them a certain notice. I don't have to give you 30 days in my house. I'll give you like 2-3 days, whatever it is. Or give you a final warning. Listen, this is my house. You live here on my terms. Don't like that? Lord bless you. You have response-ability. You have response-ability. Not making enough money? You have response-ability. You figure out how it is that I can honorably earn more. Many of us need to, first of all, begin by looking at the way we're using the money we already have and pray and give it to God and talk to some godly people and let them help you work it through. There are lots of areas where we have responsibility. And so the Bible says where you have that ability, you get proactive. But where you don't, Don't let your heart be troubled. Believe in God. Believe in Christ. Know that he has begun a good work in you and he's going to bring it to completion. And don't let yourself be troubled. Just refuse to have a breakdown. Just refuse to miss out on what God has for you. And with that in mind, I want to tell you something else about Jesus that we need to imitate, an area we need to stop neglecting. Jesus lived an intentionally joyful life. Jesus lived an intentionally joyful life. So if you're going to be a follower of Christ, I want to let you know some of us need to get about the business of experiencing joy. There are too many sad, pitiful, mean, angry, sour Christians in this world. Not you. But Christians I know. Jesus was intentionally joyful. Listen to what he said in John 15, verse 10. If you obey my commands, you will remain in my love, just as I obeyed my Father's commands and remain in his love. Verse 11. I have told you this so that my joy may be in you and that your joy may be complete. Jesus said, I have lived my life with joy. I've obeyed the Father. I've lived with him, walked with him, done what he told me to do. And part of that lifestyle has created joy in me. And he said, I've told you this because I am giving you my joy. I'm making my joy available to you that your joy might be complete. Look at that in contrast to these sour Christians who look like they've been baptized in lemon juice. Jesus said, I've lived a joy-filled life, and I'm telling you to walk in obedience to the Father, do his will, so that my joy will be in you. He said, and I want your joy to be complete. Now, here's my question. If Jesus left you joy before he went back to heaven, where's your joy? He left it for you. So where's your joy? He said again in John 16, 24, until now, you have not asked for anything in my name. Ask and you will receive that your joy will be complete. Jesus is interested in you and I being joyful people. Now, I've told you before, joy is even better than happiness. Happiness is great when you can get it. But happiness depends on what happens. That's the only problem with it. When you get happiness, enjoy it. You know that old song, who was that, Bobby McFerrin, somebody, don't worry, be happy. Cool. If you can be happy as a choice, be happy as a choice. But happiness usually hinges on the right things happening. You have money, happy. Relationships going good, happy. Kids behaving, happy. Job secure, happy. You know, those kinds of things help promote happiness in many of our lives. And happiness is great. When you can get it, go for it. But how many know circumstances don't always cooperate? So there are times when you look at your money, not happy. Look at your relationships, not happy. Look at the way your kids are acting, not happy. Look at your job situation or the people on your job, not happy. That's just the nature of life. Sometimes life circumstantially doesn't cooperate with happiness. So the Bible doesn't promise you happiness. The Bible says Jesus had joy. And he said to his disciples, I'm making my joy available to you.
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0: You can have joy even when the circumstances aren't making you happy, because joy is rooted in walking with the Father, doing His will, so that even when things aren't cooperating circumstantially, God says, don't worry about it. I will give you joy, and the joy I'm giving you, the world can't even take away from you.
1: 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I hope you'll join us then. 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In Christ, you are destined for victory.

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1: Good Tuesday afternoon. I'm Jordan. You know, in living our lives, we have a choice. 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And to live wisely, you have to make wise decisions. And if you want to make consistently wise decisions, it really starts by knowing God. 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
15: Ronald Reagan understood that liberty could never be taken for granted. In 1967, he warned Americans, freedom is a fragile thing, and it's never more than one generation away from extinction. President Reagan knew the freedoms secured by one generation were not guaranteed to survive to the next. Today, as socialistic ideas that place greater power in the hands of government gain renewed support, Reagan's warning carries even greater weight. Freedom is more than inheritance. It's a responsibility, one we all share. Every generation must fight for the principles that made self-government possible. Freedom only survives when each generation chooses to defend it. So, do we have the courage to defend and protect what is being challenged, the very principles that made America the greatest experiment in history?
16: 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Church of the Highlands welcomes you to worship with them at 1900 Monterey Drive in San Bruno at one of their 6 weekend services, and to be blessed by Daybreak with Pastor Don at 6:30 a.m. and now Study Verse by Verse with Pastor Leighton at 7:30 p.m. right here on AM 1100 KFAX.
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11: With SRN News, I'm Keith Peters in Washington. The House has passed a short-term measure to fund the federal government into early December. The move is designed to avoid a chaotic shutdown as lawmakers campaign for re-election. The Senate has already overwhelmingly approved the measure, so it now moves to President Trump's desk for his signature. The short-term measure funds federal agencies generally at current levels through December 11th. Explosions have been seen over the southern Jordanian city of Aqaba as Iran says it is retaliating for U.S. strikes. The U.S. military has hit targets in Iran, and Tehran has fired missiles and drones in response. Iranian officials say the latest U.S. attacks Tuesday hit a house hosting a wedding, killing two people. On Wall Street, the Dow down by 419 points. More details at srnnews.com.
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2: One thing we need to instruct our children is to ask that question. What is the wise thing to do? Not what is everybody else doing. What's the wisest thing to do? Well, in other words, what does God see? On the basis of his omniscience of knowing everything, omnipotence having all power, omnipresence being, he's in the middle of everything you're dealing with. The question is, what is the wisest thing to do?
20: You have a decision to make, and you have several options. Each one looks equally viable. How do you know which is the right choice? Welcome to In Touch, the teaching ministry of Dr. Charles Stanley. Today's lesson from the New Testament book of James will help you see whether you're currently living wisely or foolishly as you learn how to develop the skill of good decision making. Let's listen in to Dr. Stanley's message.
2: What place does God have in your decision making process? Before you make any decision, you should always ask this question. Is this the wisest thing to do? Whether it's major or minor, is this the wisest thing to do? Wisdom is a gift from God. Living unwisely is a very expensive lifestyle to every aspect of our life. Now, I want you to think about this for a moment. There are two different kinds of wisdom. There's the wisdom of God, and there's the wisdom that comes through man's thinking. And I want you to turn, if you will, to James. Over to James, and I want you to look at this passage here in James. People who live in foolishly, and what they're doing, here's what they do. And many people would be happy to have, listen, to have position, intellect, talent, and possessions. Well, if I have a high position, I think I'm smart, and I think I'm talented, and I have plenty of money, what else do you need in life? Well, let me ask you a question. If you have all four of those, and you are recognized with all four of those, is it going to get you to heaven? No. Is it going to give you peace in your heart? No. You see, the wisdom of the world, this is the wisdom of the world. This is what causes people to be arrogant. I can handle it. And they look at their possessions, their talent, their skills, their intellect, and all of this, and they think, well, I can handle anything life throws. No, they can't. But that's the foolish way to live. That's the unwise way. And so when James speaks here in this third chapter, in verse 13, he asks this question, and similar to what Paul asked. Who among you is wise and understanding? Let him show by his good behavior his deeds in the gentleness of wisdom. But if you have bitter jealousy and selfish ambition in your heart, do not be arrogant and so lie against the truth. This wisdom is not that which comes down from above, but is earthly, natural, and demonic. Now, I want you to think about this for a moment. He says it is earthy, natural, and demonic. Now, what does he mean by that? Here it means by earthy, that it's limited to what man can do. It's limited to man's reasoning and his thinking and his attempts and his accomplishments in life. That's how limited that is. Well, how smart is man today? We might be able to invent things and go to the moon and this, that, and the other, but can't get along with each other. And so we can think about all the things that man's wisdom and his knowledge and understanding without God can create. Can't do anything without God. It's earthy. So that's one part of wisdom. And then secondly, he says, it is natural. That is, we all have a naturalness in us. And that is that part of us that does not want to obey God. That part of us that is subject to temptation. That part of us that desires our will and our way. You may not yield to it, but all of us have that naturalness in us. Some people call it a sin nature, call it what you want to, but all of us have it. And so he says, those who are walking unwisely, their wisdom is earthy, doesn't get anywhere. And secondly, it's natural, it's sensual. It relates to the fallen nature. And if you recall in 1 Corinthians chapter 2, verse 14, he says, but a natural man doesn't accept the things of the Spirit of God. They're foolishness to him. And he cannot understand them because they're spiritually appraised. So you get in a discussion with somebody who doesn't believe what you believe about the Lord Jesus Christ, the God of holy things. And you know what? We say, well, why can't you believe that? And you know why they can't? Because God said they couldn't. Apart from the Spirit of God, they will not be able to understand the things of God. And so maybe you may be one of those persons and you're listening to this message and you're saying, well, I don't believe all that. You know why you don't believe it? If you're just putting everything on your knowledge and your wisdom and your basis, he says, this is a description of wisdom without God. That is man's knowledge. It's earthy. It's very limited. Secondly, it's sensual. That is, as he says, it's natural. And that is, it's corrupt. But then he says, for example, listen to it, it's demonic. Its root is found in Satan himself. So go back to Genesis chapter 3. Everything was absolutely perfect. And Satan convinced Eve. She believed a lie. And look at the consequences. The many people today, you may be one of them, you've listened to the devil's lie. You've listened to him say to you, you don't need God. Those church people are weak. You can handle it. You're smart enough to handle it. You got position, you got money, you got intellect, you got talent. You don't need that religious stuff at all. Mark it down. That is the voice of the devil. The Word of God says it is demonic. It deals with your naturalness and that earthiness a part of you. And if you listen to Satan's lies, he's always going to tell you, well, this is the easy way. The issue is this. What's the wise way? What is the wisest thing to do? When your children come to you and they ask you, what should I do about this, that, and the other? What do you say to them? Well, let me think about it. Or do you say to them, no, or why not? Because I said so. Or why don't you say to them, I've been thinking about that. And my conclusion is it's not the wisest thing to do. One thing we need to instruct our children in is to ask that question. What is the wise thing to do? Not what is everybody else doing. What's the wisest thing to do? Well, in other words, what does God see? On the basis of his omniscience of knowing everything, omnipotence having all power, omnipresence being, he's in the middle of everything you're dealing with. The question is, what is the wisest thing to do? Now, here's why you shouldn't be asking everybody you know. Because, first of all, you get a lot of different opinions. Then you're right back where you started, only more frustrated, more confused. God is going to always tell you exactly what you need to hear. Because he's going to be honest with us about everything. And I think about, made a lot of decisions after all these years, and some of them I've made, if I'd go back, I'd do it a little differently, but we were trying to find a house in Atlanta when I first moved here. Couldn't find a house anywhere. And finally found one that was sort of okay. And it was not like me to finally say okay on something like that, but I did. But the Lord, in his wisdom, believe me, it's his wisdom, I put in the contract that if there's any water in the basement, I wouldn't take the house. That night it rained. It rained so much that there was a foot of water in the basement of that house the next day. So I canceled it. And so I think, God, what are you up to? That very week, my wife found the exact house we were looking for. Now, I didn't wait for God. I didn't say what's the wisest thing to do. I don't think this is the right one. Then don't buy it. But I did anyway. But then the Lord redeemed me from that. So then I was in the process of buying an automobile. I'd been hit from behind and knocked me about 30-some feet down the road. And I waited for months to buy a car. And so I finally thought I'd be very modest about what I was going to drive and so forth. So I kept looking around and, you know, what, you know, you get to buy a car, you just go, oh, what am I going to do? So I finally found one I thought would be a pretty nice car and not too much. I'm sitting in it, and I drove it three times. Well, that should have told me something, but it didn't. And so I'm sitting there, and the fellow walks up and says, well, what do you think? So I'm thinking about it. I'm sitting there. I can still remember the color. I can still remember the dashboard after all these years. And I'm thinking, what should I do? It's like God said to me, listen to this. Do you want this, or do you want my best? I thought that was pretty good. Do you want this, or do you want my best? I said, God, I want your best. The fellow came over and asked me what I thought. I told him, you're not going to understand what I'm thinking about. But here's an illustration. A couple of months or so later, I don't know the exact time, I was going to a meeting with this gentleman, and he said, why don't you buy your car? I said, God hadn't given me any peace about buying one for some reason. And he said, what kind would you buy if you wanted one? I said, well, and God is my witness. I never even thought of it. I said, well, I'd have one just like this. 3 days later, he sent me a check to buy an automobile just like his. Now, let's put it this way. Here's the issue. The car he gave me that money to buy was way out of the category of the one I was going to buy. What am I saying? I'm saying this. He always has the best. And the best isn't always the most expensive, but it's the best for you. He always has the best for us. And it is foolish for us to approach it any other way. So listen to what he says here. He says, it's earthy, limited, our knowledge. It's natural, worldly wisdom is natural. It's got the unholy mixed up in it. And thirdly, it's demonic. It's from the devil. Now, if you can remember that we're talking about the devil that deceived Eve is still at work, and he'll work in your life if you open the door. Well, let me see what other folks are doing. That's not the issue. Is God, what is the wisest thing to do? And all of us have come to very difficult decisions in life that I don't know what you ask, but that's the right question. What is the wisest thing to do? Listen, sometimes the wisest thing for you to do, nobody will agree with it. But you know what? Remember, all their knowledge together can't equal the wisdom of God. Listen, you can't ever go wrong. You cannot ever go wrong obeying God. Never. Never. So just because you don't understand it doesn't mean that it's not right. The wisdom of God, who has all wisdom, knows all things about all people. And I could just stand the rest of the afternoon telling you, giving you examples that flipped to my mind about times that I've obeyed God and times I haven't. And it all goes back to what is the wisest thing to do. Now, can you tell me a better question than that? Not really. Because therein is Almighty God. And so what he does, he shows us here in this passage of Scripture in James. Here's the difference. Look at this. In this third chapter, he says, verse 13, who among you is wise and understanding? Let him show by his good behavior his deeds and his gentleness and wisdom. But if you have bitter jealousy, selfish ambition in your heart, do not be arrogant and lie against the truth. Look at this. This is a group of people who think they're wise. This wisdom is not that which comes down from above, but is earthly, natural, and demonic. And you and I live around people, probably at some point or other, and work around them. That's true of them. They think they have the right answer. They leave God out of it. And in their arrogance, they try to prove to you why they're right. Now, they may have position and talent and skill and intellect, and they may have all that. Does that make them wiser than you? No. They may be smart in many areas, but when you leave God out of your life, you're not smart at all. That's just demonic. And that falls in the category of living your life earthy, natural, and demonic. Look at that, jealousy, self-ambition. And if you'll notice here on down a little bit further, he says, but the wisdom that's from above is first, listen to this, pure. Look at that. God's wisdom is pure. That means it is absolutely perfect. Do you get that? It is absolutely perfect wisdom. It's pure and peaceable. His wisdom will bring you peace. Gentle. There's nothing harsh about it. Reasonable. Reasonable. Listen, from God's viewpoint, full of mercy and good fruits, unwavering without hypocrisy. That's the wisdom of God. Listen, would you not agree that it's foolish to choose something else? Look at that passage. The wisdom from above, that's God's wisdom, pure, peaceable, gentle, reasonable, full of mercy, good fruits, unwavering, without hypocrisy. That's the kind of life I want to live. Amen? Now, what did he say up here? Jealousy, selfish ambition, disorder, and every evil thing. Only two choices in life. You can choose to live wisely, or you can choose to live unwisely. And may I say this? You've already made that choice. Wherever you are, you're walking in the pathway of the wise, or you're walking in the pathway of the unwise. Change paths if you're walking unwisely. Listen, you're not smart enough. You may think you are, but you're not. You're not smart enough to outsmart God. You're not intellectual enough to know more than God. You don't know your future. God does. You don't know the future of those that you influence, but God does. Apart from Almighty God, through the saving person of Jesus Christ, who forgives us of our sin, cleanses us of our sin, writes our name in the Lamb's Book of Life, has a will for us, and lives presently within us through His Holy Spirit, He will give us wisdom in every single decision we make in life. There is no other way to live. Now, if I were 30 years of age, you could say, what do you know about it? I'll be able to tell you that when I'm 100. You know why? Because it doesn't change. That's who God is. You can trust Him. He's not going to change on you about anything. You have two choices to live out your life. Wisely, living obediently before Him, living in wisdom. Or you can live foolishly, convince a lot of people, do a lot of things, go a lot of places, have a lot of stuff. Then you're going to die. And my friend, when the last seconds of your life come, you're going to wish you had listened. The most tragic thing you can do is die without Christ. You know why? Because the consequences are eternal. May not have a lot of stuff. May not have any degrees behind your name. May not have any notoriety. Most people never know your name's not in the newspaper, TV, and all that stuff. But you live for God. You've walked obediently before Him. You see, God's values, not the same as man's. What He thinks is absolutely awesome is not what the world thinks. So you make up your mind. You're going to live wisely, or you're going to live foolishly. You'll be wise if you choose Christ and His way of life. And that's my prayer for you. Father, how grateful we are that You've made it simple. And knowing that You loved us enough to send Jesus to die for us and pay our sin debt in full, You must have an awesome love for us. And so we want to be obedient to You, because we're the ones who end up profiting from that in so many ways. And I pray that every person who listens to this message will think honestly, and realize that they've only heard the truth. It is appointed unto man once to die, and after this the judgment. But all sin can be forgiven by asking and believing and trusting. We love you, dear Father. We thank you for the awesome gift of your grace toward all of us in Jesus' name. Amen.
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20: 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What's the single most important element in decision making? Well, with a reminder for believers, here's a moment with Charles Stanley.
2: Would you say that the decisions that you're making are wise or unwise? I think about people who never consider the will of God for their life. They make decisions based on what they want, how they feel, what makes them feel good, or what other people think, and never asking, what's the will of the Father? Unwise. Unwise decision. And we could go through life thinking about all the decisions that people make. For example, they stack up credit on their credit cards to the point that they know they can't make the payments. Why do they do that? Unwise decisions. People make unwise decisions because they leave out the most important thing in their life, and that is the wisdom of Almighty God. And so they just operate on the basis of how they feel, what comes natural, what do other people think, what do I want, what do I desire. And so if you make decisions based on those things, you'll make unwise decisions. And what we forget is this: every unwise decision, whether it's major or maybe not so major, it has consequences. And we live in a time when people do not want to think about consequences. They just want to think about the here and now, what I want, what makes me feel good, and so forth. What about the consequences? Consequences are there, and God tells us all through the Scripture. He shows us in the lives of people. He gives us the principle. There are consequences to unwise decisions in our life. He started off showing us that in the Garden of Eden. We are still all suffering from those decisions in the garden. Let me ask you this. Have you made a decision recently that you have already seen that it was unwise because the consequences have come so quickly into your life? Or are you thinking about decisions that you've made, or rather major decisions, and you're thinking, well, I'm not sure about the consequences? You want to be sure about the consequences? What place does God have in your decision-making process? Are you going to live it on your own, or are you going to be wise enough to seek the wisdom of God before you make any decision?
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5: Well, first day of a new month, we are in the Burr month, September, September 1st. And we are reading chapter 1 of Proverbs, confirming and affirming once again why we read and reread the Proverbs. So verse 2 and 3 says, for attaining wisdom and discipline, for understanding words of insight, for acquiring a disciplined and prudent life. 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
8: God knows the way that I take. He knows the truth. He, my justifier, he and I are on speaking terms. I trust him. I believe in him. He knows the way I take. After the trial is over, I will come forth as gold.
9: When the pain won't lift, when every day hurts a little more than the last, it's hard to keep trusting a God you can't see. Maybe you've been there. Maybe you're there right now. Today on Insight for Living, Chuck Swindoll returns to the story of Job, a man who lost nearly everything, yet held fast to his faith through the darkness. Chuck shows us how Job could be brutally honest with God and still trust him completely. It's a message about grace under pressure, and we begin with prayer.
8: We have sung of your great names and the names of your Son, our Father, and even some names of the Spirit who works within us and fills us with power and encouragement. And today we speak to you through Christ, not because of our deserving to do so, but because of him who has opened the way to you through his blood. Thank you sincerely, our Father, for the cross, where we first saw the light and the burden of our hearts rolled away. And we still walk with you by faith. We still seek you by faith. We still long to please you and to honor your name and to represent you correctly and fairly and appealingly to those who have never known that you are approachable or forgiving or full of compassion and love. And now this morning, Father, I pray that you will speak to us from this ancient book in ways that will make sense to us in the 21st century. Thank you for preserving the Word of God. Thank you for giving us a book from which we can sing the songs of the faithful. Thank you now for the privilege of giving. We do so with gratitude for our occupation, for health in being able to work, and for the ability to serve you in places outside these

0: 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Chuck titled today's message, How to Handle Criticism with Class.
1: There is no finer example of grace under pressure than this man whose book bears his name. Job has been, he suffered the loss of bankruptcy, the death of his 10 children. That's grieved him. The attacks of his friends who were once close to him, and the disease that ravaged him on top of all that, with the fever and the swelling and the sleepless nights and the dreadful days. And you rarely see Job losing it. If anything, at his worst, he simply says to the Lord, I am at a loss to know what's happening or why. What is being said isn't true, and what you're doing I cannot explain, but all I can do is trust you. The first cycle is over. Eliphaz, Bildad, and Zophar swung at him and often hit him. The second cycle is over. Eliphaz, Bildad, Zophar, once again, took him on. He answered each one, usually with great wisdom. Now we're back to the third cycle. And we're not surprised to read that old name again, Eliphaz the Temanite, responded. He makes three accusations against Job in chapter 22. Verses 1 to 11, you're a sinner. Verses 12 to 20, you have hidden your sin, so you're a hypocrite. Verse 21 to the end of the chapter, chapter 22, verse 30, you're in need of repentance. I mean, the gall it took for him to stand there and say that to a man who is literally fevered with these boils that are all over him and racked with grief over the loss of his family and his home and his business. But he says it straight. Verse 5 of chapter 22, Eliphaz accuses, is not your wickedness great and your iniquities without end? Why would he say that? Look at the condition you're in. Nobody loses everything, including family and business and home and health, without being guilty of sin. You must be a terrible sinner in light of all that you've lost. Correct observation, he's lost everything. Wrong conclusion, it wasn't because he was sinful. But Job doesn't answer. Remember, this is grace under pressure. He invites Job to look back. Is not God in the height of heaven? Look also at the distant stars, how high they are. First he says, look up. Look up, Job. You say, what does God know? Can he judge through the thick darkness? Clouds are a hiding place for him so that he cannot see. He walks on the vault of heaven. Will you keep to the ancient path which wicked men have trod? Look back now, Job. Look back and see what other men have done. You're doing just what they have done. They were snatched away before their time, whose foundations were washed away by a river. They said to God, depart from us, and what can the Almighty do to them? That's what you're doing, Job. So Eliphaz is telling him off. Tough criticism. It's hard enough to be told you're a sinner, but to be told on top of that you're a hypocrite, it's a low blow. It's hard to show grace under pressure at a time like that. Well, Eliphaz decides he needs to preach an evangelistic sermon to Job, and maybe he will get saved. And so in verses 21 to 30, he delivers an excellent evangelistic sermon. Only problem, Job's already saved. Look at verse 21. Yield now and be at peace with him. Thereby good will come to you. Please receive instruction from God's mouth and establish his words in your heart. He has done that. If you return to the Almighty, he doesn't need to. You will be restored if you remove unrighteousness far from your tent. He's already done that. And place your gold in the dust. Verse 25, then the Almighty will be your gold and choice silver to you. Then you will delight in the Almighty and lift up your face to God. He's going on and on and on with this message, and Job just patiently sits there. Job, by the way, in chapter 23 and 24, never once answers Eliphaz. He talks to and about the Lord, but he doesn't once address Eliphaz. I think that's pretty significant.

0: After all, Eliphaz is not going to justify him. The Lord will. So after you take the blast, whether it's at work or in some other place, and you finally get home and you get a quiet place, go to the Lord and talk to him and say, Lord, you know the truth. If any part of that is true, reveal that to me, but I don't believe it is. And in light of that, these are the things I request. Now we get to chapter 23 and chapter 24. You get three very calm responses and very vulnerable responses from Job. Verses 1 to 12, Job answers, I am unable to locate the presence of God, but I trust him. I am unable to locate the presence of God, but I trust you, Lord. That's grace under pressure. Follow along with me. Then Job replied, verse 3, oh, that I knew where I might find him, that I might come to his seat. It's the courtroom he has in mind. I wish I knew the bench that he sat on. I wish I knew where I could locate him somewhere on this earth that I could get to him. I would bring my case before him, verse 4 says. And I would fill my mouth with arguments. I would learn the words which he would answer. I wouldn't argue with him. I would learn from him. I would perceive what he would say to me. Would he contend with me by the greatness of his power? No. Surely he would pay attention to me. You know, one of the great things about our God, when you come to him as you are, you never hear him say, shame on you. People say that. God hears your confession and he is quick to respond, I forgive you. I love you. I understand you. I commend you for facing the truth. Would he contend with me by the greatness of his power? No, he would pay attention to me. In fact, there the upright would reason with him, and I would be delivered forever from my judge. One of the things we can learn from our God is that when people come with their confession, there is one appropriate response. Three words. I forgive you. That's the response. They don't need reminders of other bad things that they have done. They don't need to be put on the spot or shamed because they failed. They need forgiveness. He says, would he contend with me? He would not contend with me, even though he's much more powerful. He would pay attention to me. I could reason with him, and I would be delivered forever from my judge. But I can't find him. I go forward, verse 8. He's not there. I turn around, and I go back. And I cannot perceive him. When he acts on the left, I cannot behold him. And when he turns to the right, I cannot see him. You ever been there? Just keep it to yourself for a minute, okay? If we all answered, it would be one rousing yes. Sometime in vain you search for some visible evidence of the living God. Wouldn't it be great to wake up in the middle of the night and peek out the window and see a little sky writing? Dear Chuck, I hear you. I'm in charge. Love, God. But that's not the way it works. I would love for that to happen. I'd love to get into my vehicle after a hard day at work and turn the radio on and have God say, before you listen to this station, I want to talk to you for a few minutes. What's that dial? Where is he on that dial? I would turn and... We'd love to have something tangible, something present. But we don't. It's a matter of faith. It's like the tragedy that struck this family of one child. The mother died early in the child's life, and the father and the daughter were left with the memory of this wonderful mother and the grief and the sorrow. And the night after the funeral of that day, he put his daughter to bed, and his heart just went out to her, and he decided that he would take a cot in there and put the cot by the daughter's bed. In the middle of the night, he heard her crying, and he called her name, and she said, "Daddy, it's so hard." She said, I just miss her so much. And he reached over and took her hand. She said, "Oh, that's so much better." And she put her hand over on his shoulder and on his chest. And he said, "You know, sweetheart, we have the Lord." She said, "I know it, but I just need someone with skin on. I just need someone to touch." If you live alone, you sometimes feel that. If you have been left alone because of a broken relationship, and you now find yourself where you once had companionship, but now it's just you, you must awaken sometime in the night and think, "I wish I could find him there. I wish I could just reach out and touch him or hear his words." How reassuring that would be. This is a great man. This isn't some immature, fly-by-night, brand-new Christian. This is a mature saint of God. Oh, that I could know where he is. But I cannot see him, behold him, or perceive him. Some of the greatest verses in all the Bible are verses 10, 11, and 12 of Job 23. I committed them to memory back when I was in my young 20s, and I have called them to mind perhaps more than any other passage of Scripture. I commend to you the memorizing of Job 23, 10 through 12. I'm serious. I've got them marked out in my Bible. I got a ruler and I marked around 23, 10 through 12. He knows the way that I take. Look at the verse. When he, that's God, has tried me, I shall come forth as gold. My foot has held his steps. His way have I kept and not declined. Neither have I turned back from the command of his lips. I love this word. I have esteemed, I have treasured, I have prized the words of his mouth more than my necessary food. I'm unable to locate the presence of God, but I trust him. Eliphaz, Bildad, Zophar, and later Elihu, you can say whatever you wish against me. God knows the way that I take. He knows the truth. He, my justifier, he and I are on speaking terms. I trust him. I believe in him. He knows the way I take. After the trial is over, I will come forth as gold. You can count on that, saints. When the trial has passed, you will be deeper and richer for it. I want you to allow those words to burn their way into your brain so deeply that they become like a divine filter for everything that happens in your life from now on. Everything. God knows the way that we take. One of the heretical ideas of these current days is the openness of God. Open theism is what it is called, as though God is still learning as he watches us respond to situations. In other words, omniscience is not really omniscience. It's kind of a learning knowledge. But the God of the Bible, I am convinced, and verses like this say that, the God of the Bible knows the way we take. Your need, verse 11, and mine, is to have our feet hold fast to his path, to keep his way and not turn aside, not depart from the command of his lips. You say, "Well, I thought we couldn't see him." What do you mean, his lips? His word. It's as if God is speaking. When you open his book, his word teaches you, instructs you, counsels you, comforts you, reproves you, directs your steps. I have not departed from the command of his lips. And look at the last line, I have treasured. The word means to esteem, to value the words of his mouth more than steak and potatoes, more than solid dessert, more than the most delicious and delectable meal the finest chef in the country can provide. I have treasured the words of his mouth more than what I have for lunch or what I'm served or what I serve myself for supper. I treasure his words more than anything that even keeps me alive. That's the value I place on what he has said. Grace under pressure. That's why he could keep from answering Eliphaz or slugging him. That's how Job could restrain himself when he's being falsely accused. He knows that God knows the way he takes. God knows his heart, and he trusts God. Now, the second statement Job makes, which is the balance of this chapter, 13 through 17, I'm unable to understand the plan of God. Now, get that along with the first one, and you'll have a nice balance. I'm unable to locate the presence of God, but I trust him. Now, the second is, I am unable to understand the plan of God, but I trust him. Same ending, but it's another subject. His plan is unfolding, and I'm not able to understand it. In fact, he says he's unique in verse 13. God is unique. Who can turn him? What his soul desires, that he does. That's a very important statement. What his soul desires, that he does. God does not say to you some night, hey, Frank, what do you say I try this on you? How would that be? Don't wait for that to happen. He doesn't give you a call and say, Shirley, hi, this is God. I'm thinking about trying such and such tomorrow. See if you'll step up. So what do you think about that? It ain't going to happen. If you get calls like that, contact one of our counselors. He is unique. Who can turn him? What his soul desires, that he does. He doesn't ask permission. He doesn't tell you ahead of time. He doesn't explain why it's so hard. He doesn't let you know how it's going to come out. He doesn't tell you why it goes on and on and on and on and on, and most of it is unfair. He doesn't tell you how long it's going to last. He doesn't tell you when it's going to end. You trust him. You trust him. You wait. You serve him. You keep your feet on his paths. You treasure his words. And whatever God desires, that is what he does. And you trust him. You can't understand it. And don't call me, because I can't explain it either. I got my own stuff. You call me, I'll probably say, while you're on the line, I've got several things I want to ask you. And to make matters even more complicated, verse 14, he performs what is appointed for me. There's a uniqueness there. Nobody else was Job, and Job had what was appointed for Job, and that became his life and lifestyle. Just as he is performing what is appointed for you, and don't get your hopes up, many such decrees are with him. You got a whole bunch of them waiting to implement once you get through this one. Isn't that fun? Therefore, I would be dismayed at his presence when I consider I am terrified of him. That's great, great vulnerability. Just say it. It's okay. I think the Lord would love to hear us say that on occasion. You frighten me. I heard about one of the Puritans who was so exasperated, the Lord was taking so much time, he went into his study, closed the door, and he said, God, hurry up. You're so slow. You frighten, you terrify me. How long is this going to go on? You can do that. God will understand. He's not going to go zap and you're gone. It's not like that. And Job is just as honest with him as he can possibly be. It was dark inside there. And it wasn't getting any lighter. And every day that passed, it just hurt more.
1: Even in the darkness, even when God seems silent and slow, you can be honest with Him. You can tell Him you're frightened, that the waiting is almost more than you can bear, and still trust Him. That's the faith Job discovered, and it's the faith that God wants to grow in you. 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
8: Desperate times call for desperate measures, and the IRGC may never have faced a situation as desperate as its predicament at the moment. Yes, the conflict with Iran has gone on longer than Donald Trump anticipated. The shock and awe campaign in March did massive strategic damage, but the regime has managed to survive. Diplomatic efforts to resolve the conflict have gone nowhere. Trump finally landed on the most rational approach left. The naval blockade has eliminated Iran's income from black market oil. Scott Bessent's economic D-Day has stripped the IRGC of any other financial resources. The Iranian rial has collapsed. Domestic discontent with the regime will keep increasing to existential levels. The siege of Iran provides the best chance for success in eliminating a regime that has waged war against the U.S. for 47 years. Trump needs to exercise strategic patience to see this strategy to a successful conclusion, and so do the American people. I'm Ed Morrissey.
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9: 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Freedom is more than inheritance. 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So, do we have the courage to defend and protect what is being challenged, the very principles that made America the greatest experiment in history?
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13: With SRN News, I'm Keith Peters in Washington. The House has censured Representative Chuck Edwards after an ethics committee investigation concluded he engaged in persistent, unprofessional, and inappropriate conduct toward two young female staffers in his office. The 413-2 vote is the latest example of Congress grappling with revelations about lawmakers' improper behavior toward female staffers. The House has passed a short-term measure to fund the federal government into early December. The move is designed to avoid a chaotic shutdown as lawmakers campaign for re-election. The Senate has already overwhelmingly approved the measure, so it now moves to President Trump's desk for his signature. On Wall Street, the Dow down by 419 points, the NASDAQ dropped 271, the S&P lower by 54. More details at srnnews.com.
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